0: on behalf of the campaign. I donated to the campaign. I owned almost every hat that was available, all of them. So I was unapologetically all in. And I found a political community in MAGA that I had never experienced before. You know, as someone who was a third-party voter and always railing against a two-party system, I always knew that I was going to be on the losing side, but I still voted the way I voted out of principle. So it was a different feeling. It was intoxicating to be on the winning side and have these close-knit relationships that I had developed. You know, forget about taking a day off from MAGA. I never took an hour off, and I spoke to some of my fellow MAGA compatriots on a daily basis. We spoke, we communicated, we would message, we would go to events together, we would go to kid events, birthday parties, holiday parties, all of the activities that a family or close friends do. I did that with some of my fellow MAGA countrymen and women. I would go to Trump events and I would have attendees say to me, "Hey, Rich, I read your recent article," or "I listened to your latest podcast episode on the drive over here." And I felt seen and heard, and I felt respected and appreciated and validated. And a lot of people didn't feel that way when Trump came on the scene, and he was able to convince lots of people into believing that he was their voice and their advocate. And I came to realize that that isn't true. You know, that Trump is not a person who ran for president the first time or the second time to represent the forgotten man and woman.
1: When did you start to have doubts?
0: It was really, for me, my cracks really started to form in the summer of 2021. The COVID Delta surge was ravaging the country. And kids were getting sick, kids were befalling ill, they were dying from the virus. And while this was all happening, Ron DeSantis decided to platform COVID anti-vaxxers at a press conference of his.
1: At the time, you were living in Deerfield Beach, Florida.
0: Yes. And I have two small kids, and I'm not an anti-vaxxer. Ron DeSantis had been a vaccine proponent up until that point, and I did not understand why he was giving a microphone to people who were saying that the vaccine was deadlier than the virus and that the COVID vaccine changed your RNA. It really shocked and confused me. And after that happened, I did something that sounds very simple, but was profoundly life-altering and changing for me, which was I started to diversify my news and information sources. And I started to slowly realize that so much of what it was that I believed turned out to be false, and that I had allowed myself to have been lied to and believe those lies. And perhaps even worse than believing of the lie was having crafted an identity and a persona buttressed by lies, falsehoods, and conspiracy theories.
1: That's such a big mountain to deal with. You said on your website that you describe it as your year of heaven and hell.
0: Yeah, for me, it was a year, dealing with, in a very liberating but painful way, the fallout from DeSantis, better understanding January 6th.
1: January 6th is another event that you grappled with.
0: Yes. After I diversified my news sources, I went and re-examined January 6th, which I never supported it, but I thought it was originally hyperbolized into a bigger deal than it really was by Democrats and anti-Trump Republicans and the media. I looked at the rioters and I remember thinking, you know, these people are harming our chances of a 2024 comeback. And that's what bugged me about January 6th when it originally happened. It wasn't that law enforcement were attacked with flagpoles and pepper spray and that people died that day. And then some law enforcement officers who subsequently died by suicide because of the trauma of that day. No, I was worried about harming our chances for a comeback. So I'm a little ashamed to admit that about how I responded to January 6th, but that's the truth. And I always feel that I need to be transparent when I recount my story.
1: So when you're going through the new news outlets and

hold a rally at the Ellipse that day, then there is almost certainly no insurrection. And we now know, because of January 6th hearings and other published reports, that he let those rioters do what they did for hours. And so after I started distancing myself and stepping outside of the right-wing media echo chamber, which said, oh, January 6th was just a couple of bad apples and it's not a reflection of MAGA as a whole. Well, the news sources that I was watching and reading were showing me that, no, it was actually something that the president directly contributed to. So I had a lot of late nights with just my thoughts and I in solitude as I was coming to better understand and going through a reckoning that so much of what I sincerely held as accurate beliefs turned out to be inaccurate. And as I was dealing with the fallout from Ron DeSantis platforming anti-vaxxers, knowing that kids were dying, understanding January 6th, the final straw for me was May 24th, 2022, which was the day of the Uvalde, Texas school shooting. I knew exactly, even though Trump wasn't in office, how he and the Republican Party would respond to that event. And they did exactly as I anticipated, which was calling for more guns and more access to guns. And I, as a firearm owner myself, found that to be insensitive and offensive. And it was on the day of Uvalde that I quietly left MAGA.

0: 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Stephanie Schubert with Pacifica Network, speaking with Rich Logis, the founder of the organization Leaving MAGA. Rich, you said you left MAGA on the day of the Uvalde school shooting. What was that transition like?
1: When people leave MAGA, they almost always do it quietly, like I did. But there was something that had been gnawing at me for doing it privately, because I'd always been so unapologetically public in my support for MAGA that I felt that I needed to reciprocate that and go public in my renunciation of the movement. And it was on August 30th of 2022 when I wrote a mea culpa. And in this article that I published, I said that I was sorry for supporting Trump and MAGA, and that I wanted to apologize to anyone I may have hurt with my words, deeds, and rhetoric. And the God's honest truth is, when I wrote that article and published it, I never thought anyone would care. I did it to close that chapter of my life. I did it for reasons of catharsis, and I did not do it for attention. But it turned out that people did care. And writing that article was going to dramatically change my life, and I did not realize that at the time. And I had people contacting me on social media saying, Rich, can you help me with my brother, my son, my parents, my best friend, my maiden of honor? You know, they're so deep in MAGA. I don't know what to do. I don't know what to say. And I was completely naive and oblivious to how many relationships had been torn asunder as a result of this movement that I'd been an active participant in. And I had to go through my own personal reckoning as I was recounting my story to people who were willing to hear it, that as a result of my vote and my activism, I was culpable and complicit. I had assisted the president in dividing the country. And born from all of that came this idea that I had, which was that if I left, there have to be others who also left. And that's where Leaving MAGA as an organization came from.
0: The Leaving MAGA organization is a place for people who are in MAGA and people who have relatives and friends of MAGA who need support.
1: Yes.
0: Can we reflect a moment on these dynamics that your organization is addressing? One is being a safe haven for people in MAGA who have left or are thinking of leaving, to help them deal with the turmoil, especially after leaving a place where they felt such belonging, just instant connection. You just have so many things in common with people right away.
1: It's like you've been friends for years.
0: And in this day and age of super tech and online, people are starved for that. And I can see why that would be so very attractive.
1: You know, people are dancing to the same music, they're wearing the same clothing, they're supporting the same leader. They have a shared enemy of, yeah, of Democrats and anti-Trump.
0: Nothing brings you together like a shared enemy.
1: Yeah, you know, like there's, you know, the enemy of Democrats and progressives and anti-Trump Republicans. And, you know, we provide a pathway for people out of the extremism of MAGA politics by providing them a new community and a new home where they can be with others who, like them, went through the odyssey of being deep in MAGA and leaving. Because if we're going to look at MAGA as a community, which I believe is the best way to look at it, it transcends parties and politics and policy and ideology, and it gives people the communal need that we all have.
0: Another aspect you are addressing is the MAGA view of seeing people outside the group as the enemy, which you referred to earlier when you said you were first surprised that people outside the movement were dismayed that they struggled to communicate with MAGA friends and family.
1: You know, I write in my memoir, I write about a they in the book, and when I was in MAGA, I considered the they to be mostly Democrats. And these were people who were trying to abridge my rights and trying to indoctrinate my children, a they who were trying to take my guns, trying to replace white people with brown people and foreigners, they who were persecuting Christians, they who were trying to transform America into a communist or socialist country, which probably sounds familiar. And I believed all of this. You know, I thought that there was a devilish liberal and Democrat and progressive and leftist behind every tree. And I think, as coming back to the point of the they, when I was in MAGA, anyone who was not with us was considered against us. So even if you were 99.99% with us, if you were not 100% with us, you were 100% against us.
0: Mm.
1: You know, because I created an entire persona and identity based on being MAGA. It was my life. It was my obsession. I was addicted to fear and rage. You know, believing that everyone is against you kept me in these perpetual states of fear and rage and paranoia and despair and panic. And the media that I consumed affirmed and reinforced my addictions to fear and rage. And that's what we talk about at our Tuesday night support groups that we hold for friends and family of those in MAGA. Our support groups are actually based on the addiction model. And what we talk about is that people have a dopamine fight or flight reaction to threat narratives. So I always believed that I and my family and my country and my livelihood were always under siege by Democrats and liberals and anti-Trump Republicans and conservatives. I viewed all of them as not wrong and misguided, but existential threats to everything that I held dear. And that way of thinking and living is really traumatic. That militant worldview, it's why I suffered from these addictions to fear and rage. And it's why we come at this work with an approach of empathy. And when you're addicted to fear and rage, as I was, you're not really conscious of that. It isn't like I would read something or say something or go to a Trump event and say, wow, I'm satiating my addiction to fear and rage. No, I would, you know, and if you had told me that I was addicted, I would have scoffed at you and laughed it off. But I realized after leaving that I was. But I think that even though I'm not defending ignorance, mine or anyone else's, those in MAGA are surrounded by mis and disinformation. And I think that mis and disinformation is at a level of national crisis in America right now.
0: Yes.
1: And it's rife throughout the MAGA community, mis and disinformation. It's why there's, you know, if you talk to someone in MAGA, it's why it seems like there's two realities. You know, we're not agreeing on basic facts. There's a separate secondary reality that is not rooted in and based in basic set of verifiable facts.
0: Yes.
1: One of the many lessons that I learned in leaving MAGA is that all of us are susceptible to being influenced. What I realized after leaving is that there has been a multi-decade coordinated effort to dehumanize, vilify, and demonize Democrats, liberals, progressives, and leftists. And this propaganda and agitprop has been effective, it's been disciplined, and it's been consistent. And I think the reason that MAGA is an extremist group is because it encourages its adherents to dehumanize those with whom we disagree. And, you know, and the reason I'll come back to mis and disinformation, because as an example, when I was in MAGA, any information that even remotely refuted the pervasively held mythologies and beliefs of the community, it was shunned, it was kept out. And we're working on something at Leaving MAGA, which is going to be a media literacy program that we're calling Where Did You Hear That? And the idea of it is to get to the bottom, the root sources of where mis and disinformation beliefs come from.
0: So in introducing more critical thinking and where do sources get their sources and things like that.
1: That's right. And the sad part about the enemy aspect is that something that I have come to conclude, and I will die on this hill, is that the majority of Americans agree on the majority of issues. We have the same hopes and dreams and fears and concerns. We want economic opportunity. We want a safe and secure country. We want good schools for our children. We want high quality health care. We want affordable housing. But those who have found it lucrative to divide us keep us distracted from that fact. And I would say to those out there who have MAGA friends and relatives, we emphasize at our support groups that we don't expect attendees to have to change their MAGA identified loved one. We actually relieve attendees of the pressures of feeling like they can change their MAGA identified close friend and loved one, because no one can change another person. And I know that they're frustrated and exasperated. I would ask them to just stick with me on this and remain patient, because I do believe that many in MAGA have a red line. I think that for many in MAGA, there's going to come a point when there's going to be one lie or one betrayal too many. I'm of the belief that there are more than we realize amongst us who are in MAGA who are privately harboring doubts. I think there are more than we realize who have quietly left. And we need to give them a new home, a new community, a new place to go to. And that's what we're providing at Leaving MAGA. Because when you walk away from MAGA and you renounce the lies, falsehoods, and conspiracy theories, you become what I call a born-again human being. And as a result of doing that, you reclaim your agency, your individuality, and your empathy. It isn't just saying, I don't support the president anymore. To leave MAGA, you've got to repudiate all the lies and the conspiracy theories. And you also, as part of leaving, you need to build up democracy rather than tear it down. And the way that we do that is by making that continued case that we agree more than we disagree.
0: Thank you, Rich, for your insights. Tell us once more about your book.
1: Yes, thank you. So the memoir is called One Betrayal Too Many, Why I Left MAGA. Anyone who wants to communicate with us, we do read every message that comes through our website. If they want information on our support groups, if they want to read the stories of people who left, they can do all that at leavingmaga.org. And I would really encourage people to spend some time reading the testimonials of people who left. And I and all of them, we're all living proof that it's possible to change. I know that not everyone will change, but everyone can change. And we are the examples of those who decided to speak out. And as a result of speaking out, what I'm trying to do at Leaving MAGA is the continuing work of making amends. Because for me, I'm in this work for the long haul. And MAGA is going to survive after Trump is off the scene. And after he's off the scene, there's going to be, I believe, a lot of confused people in MAGA. And we need to catch them in their confusion to show them that there's a pathway out of the extremism of MAGA politics.
0: Do you have any other thoughts that you'd like to add that we didn't cover?
1: You know, I just want to reiterate for those out there who might be in MAGA having doubts, reach out to us. You know, it's okay to question your prior beliefs and your past decisions. It's okay to acknowledge the error of our ways. You've got a place you can turn to. And if you're having those doubts, I want you to know that you're not alone.
0: Thank you, Rich. I appreciate your time with us today. It means a lot.
1: Thank you, Stephanie. It was good to be with you. Appreciate it.
0: That's it for Sprouts. Special thanks to our guest, Rich Loges, who founded the organization Leaving MAGA. His book, One Betrayal Too Many, can be found on his website, leavingmaga.org. 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
4: 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I'm your host, Doug McVeigh. On this edition of Free Culture Radio, the cost in lives of an executive order. For a time, not all that long ago, under a different president, the U.S. embraced the idea of managing risks and reducing the harms that can sometimes result from substance use. We never gave up on the so-called drug war, actually a war on some people who use some drugs, but for a brief time, we at least acknowledged that people who use drugs are human beings, deserving of respect, love, and compassion. The point of this show, of course, is that all of us, you, me, your parents, your kids, the folks in that nice house up the street, all of us use drugs. We don't like to think of it that way. We like to pretend that the beer and the wine and the whiskey aren't drugs, that the chemicals in that vape cartridge aren't drugs, that the ingredients in those dietary supplements and those so-called health drinks aren't drugs. We're really good at pretending. But, you know, between you, me, and the fence post, we all use drugs. Some are currently legal. Some are currently illegal. Maybe there's a gray area for some. But the legal status of the drugs you take does not make you less or more of a human being. Sadly, however, not everyone agrees with that sentiment. And some of those people are the ones running the U.S. right now. Back in June 2025, the glorious leader issued an executive order that painted a target on the backs of people who are unhoused, people with mental health conditions, and people who use some illegal drugs. Harm reduction went back to being taboo, and programs that saved lives and gave hope to millions lost support and badly needed funding. That executive order and the push to implement it across government at all levels will cause unnecessary suffering and deaths. Oh, but how many deaths, you ask? Well, an article published June 2026 in the American Medical Association's journal JAMA Network Open provides us an initial estimate of just how many people will die as a result of our actions and our inactions. That article is entitled Projected Outcomes of Reducing Federal Funding for Syringe Service Programs via Executive Order. I had the great pleasure of speaking recently with Pranab Padmanabhan, one of the authors of that article. Here's our conversation. Thank you for joining us.
5: Good morning. Thanks for having me.
4: Now, you have a master's in public health and you're working towards your PhD. Before we get to your article, tell listeners a bit about yourself and your areas of study. What got you interested in public health?
5: Yeah, thanks for the question. So I studied geography as an undergraduate at The Ohio State University. And while I was studying there, I got involved in volunteering for a syringe service program in Columbus called SafePoint. And just seeing the really excellent work that they were doing, getting to interact with their clients and seeing the impact that a trusted community space can have on not just the health, but the overall lives and well-being of people who really have not been given the opportunities that a lot of the rest of us have gotten, had a really big impact on me. And I pursued a master's in public health in order to apply some of my data and GIS background to an application that can really have an impact on the world.
6: Once again, you're co-author of an article entitled Projected Outcomes of Reducing Federal Funding for Syringe Service Programs via Executive Order from the AMA Journal JAMA Network Open. Arguably, this one's pretty obvious from the title, but I'll ask the first question anyway. What was the question you were looking at?
5: Yeah, so we were interested in investigating the long-term effects of restricting federal funding for harm reduction services on the health of people who inject drugs across the United States. So in July 2025, the president issued an executive order titled Ending Crime and Disorder on America's Streets, which disallowed federal funds from being used on safer use or harm reduction supplies like syringes and pipes, and also reduced funding for other services like Housing First programs. So while certain services like naloxone and HIV testing remained fundable, safer use supplies that are handed out by syringe service programs have decades of evidence showing that they're effective in reducing overdose and infections like HIV. So we used a simulation modeling approach that was informed by dozens of published studies over the years to project how this executive order might impact overdose and all-cause deaths over a five-year period.
6: So what did you find?
5: So we ran thousands of mathematical simulations in which we varied a number of input parameters, including the number of people who access syringe service programs and the various services that SSPs might provide. And what we found is that in the vast majority of simulations, the number of overdose and all-cause deaths were higher than what we would expect to see if the executive order had not been signed. And in the worst case scenario we projected, we saw almost 16,000 additional overdose deaths and 40,000 additional all-cause deaths over a five-year period.
6: So now, for all-cause deaths, that's from, like, what, wounds, infections? Did you look at HIV or HCV at all? What's the...
5: Great question. So our model is able to specifically project overdose deaths as well as skin and soft tissue infections and infective endocarditis. That 40,000 does include deaths from background causes, which includes HIV. Now, some of the scenarios we didn't project because we were aiming for a conservative estimate are some of the downstream effects that the executive order might have on other services such as Housing First. So while our projections do include deaths from all causes, this still might be a conservative estimate if the executive order might have had additional downstream effects that weren't included in the model.
6: And you are only looking at deaths rather than, like, disease. Like I say, people, you know, what the implications for HIV and HCV, that wasn't within your remit.
5: Yeah, absolutely. Hospitalizations, costs are also a big factor that might be impacted. If we see more and more complex infections, such as HIV, as well as wounds from xylazine and other health effects that might come from increased sharing of syringes, because people might not have as much access to syringes due to these cuts, that might have some impacts on the health system, which might end up increasing costs for all of us down the road.
6: My take is 16,000 deaths from overdose, up to 40,000 deaths overall, and that really is just, and that's not all. I mean, there's possibly more. It's just, you did a little, in your paper, you talked a bit about the history of the feds and harm reduction. It's been troubled, to say the least. We were talking before, in fact, before this, I mentioned it back in 1988, while I was working for Normal, I went to a conference, Drug Policy. It was then the Drug Policy Foundation was holding with some folks from there was a breakout session with a panel with folks from Merseyside in Liverpool in the UK, talking about this interesting new intervention that they were working on called a syringe exchange. This risk minimization was what they referred to. Harm reduction is what it's called here. Can you speak about that? Some of the relationship of the feds and harm reduction. Can you speak about that at all?
5: Yeah. So harm reduction has been around in various forms, really since the 70s and 80s, started with people just handing out syringes on the street. And throughout that period, whether there was federal support, state and local support or not, harm reduction activists have continued to provide these necessary services for their communities. Now, in more recent years, there has been increasing bipartisan support for harm reduction before this administration. Support for syringe service programs has had decades of evidence, but also support across political lines. And it's really more recently that we've been seeing increasing attacks from the federal level, as well as in certain state and local jurisdictions as well, towards services like syringe service programs and overdose prevention centers. And I think it's important to remember that we all have a shared goal of reducing overdose deaths and making sure that our communities are healthy, as well as reducing other externalities like syringe litter. There's also data showing that syringe service programs operating actually decrease the amount of syringe litter in the surrounding community. So it's troubling that what has had significant support in the past has continued to come out under fire in recent years.
4: This is my conversation with Pranav Padmanabhan, one of the authors of an article entitled Projected Outcomes of Reducing Federal Funding for Syringe Service Programs via Executive Order. That article was published June 2026 in the American Medical Association's journal JAMA Network Open. 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I'm your host, Doug McVeigh.

0: Since 2001, communities and organizations around the globe have recognized August 31st as International Overdose Awareness Day, a time to both honor loved ones who lost their lives to overdose and to raise awareness about the overdose crisis. It began as a community remembrance event at the Salvation Army Needle Exchange Facility in Melbourne, Australia. Now restyled as International Overdose Action Day, this event takes place worldwide each year on August 31st. This year, on August 26th, families who've lost loved ones to overdose hosted a news conference organized by the nonprofit Broken No More to urge lawmakers to prioritize health-based solutions that prevent these tragic losses. The event was a call to action to end the failed drug war, which has filled U.S. prisons and jails with people who live with addiction. An estimated 1 in 5 people in prisons and jails around the U.S. are incarcerated due to a drug-related offense, the majority of whom are people of color. Through their powerful personal testimonies, speakers at this news conference called for a halt to the wave of harsh drug-related laws which hurt rather than help those struggling with addiction, and for better, smarter policies. One of the speakers at that news conference was Aisha Betancourt Esquivel, founder of the Brianna Land Foundation. Aisha lost her daughter Brianna in May 2019 as a result of substance use disorder.
1: Once again, my name is Aisha. I am the founder of the Brianna Land Foundation. Originally in 2019, it was the Brianna Land Project, but I met 3 other moms. All of our kids had gone to the same high school at different times. And then one additional mom just lost her son due to suicide recently. So we are now the foundation because we give back to communities in some way by raising awareness, hosting events that will gather people so we could tell them what we know about substance use disorder, and all the things that go along with it. We also are providing gifts to children that are impacted by substance use or substance-related deaths, and also contributing to funeral fees for the unexpected loss, because we were all shocked and didn't have life insurance because you don't think that your young person is going to pass before you. We also have a branch that is dedicated to finding EMTs help, and also Spanish speaking. So we are represented in that way here, but my best role is being Brianna's mom. I'm the mom of 3 children. Brianna was my oldest. I was young when I had her, and so we kind of grew up together. When she was in high school, there were lots of other contributing factors that I looked back on and said, I missed that. But I thought my girl and I were so close. She was like my best friend. You know, we had private jokes and we had certain songs that we'd sing together in the car. And we were just really close. And so, unfortunately, before she was 21, one doctor gave her Xanax for anxiety and sleeplessness. And within the same year, a different doctor at a hospital prescribed her painkillers for chronic pancreatitis. Ultimately, she would gradually go through this, through what you see people go through, addicts, right? Gradually, she changed. My daughter was super strong, super beautiful, super smart. She spoke at senior class president, you know, at her high school. She was tiny, but she was mighty. She was a good leader. So I dealt with what she was going through as a behavioral issue. Just like James mentioned that he had done something right in his experience with his son, looking back, there was a lot of time and regret because I got it wrong. I got it wrong on the most important issue of my daughter's life. And sadly, our kids are still on the other side of life. In May of 2019, my daughter had, she was house jumping, right? Because people who suffer from substance use disorder, I think Kelly may have said how they change. They're no longer those vibrant human beings. The shine kind of wears off, and all of our kids are super special. That's something that I've noticed. Like, all of our kids have this pizzazz about them, this captivating personality, but slowly they change, and not just change to be sad or down, but to be angry or to lash out, to become abusive. And my daughter went through all of that. And so the last time I saw her, she had pulled a knife out on me. Her sister was there. Her sister was her best friend too. Like, we were just a really close-knit family. But when the girls were together, they would joke about me because they were so close. And they were like night and day. And my younger daughter always looked up to her big sister. A lot of young people looked up to this girl because she was just so amazing. And on that day, that was the first time she stood up to her sister. She said, "Brianna, you need to get your life. You need to get it together. You're a grown woman now." And that was her parting words to her sister. Shortly after, her sister died as the result of combined drug toxicity. At some point, when she had no job, she had no money, she had no one to depend on anymore, she ended up somehow getting involved with heroin. And it was heroin and Xanax that ultimately took her from us. And immediately after I got the news and started punching everything around me and screaming out to God to say, "God, I prayed for her every day. This wasn't supposed to happen. You're supposed to love her even more than me. Why is she gone?" I went through all of that. And then within 30 minutes or so, I heard something tell me, "Aisha, what are you going to do with this pain?" And so I knew I had to do something. I had to learn everything that I messed up on so that I could share it with other people, because I didn't want families to know how horrible this felt. And although other family members wanted us to say it was a seizure, some type of medical issue, I knew my daughter, and I knew her as a leader, and she would not have wanted to die in vain. She would have wanted to help. There's no doubt about it. And since that time, there's the drug-induced homicide group, right? They know where to get you. They will find you, they will grab you, and they will hold on tight to you. And they're very strong in numbers. But one day, as I'm in a protest, I look around and I'm like, these moms don't look like me. Their things they were talking about was not quite like what I had gone through. We came from different physical environments, right? And our kids went through different things. And I said, let me get further into this. Let me see how this all happened. So I learned the history of drugs in our country. I learned racism and the classism behind drugs in our country, and when they were made illegal and why they were made illegal and what they had been used for and what classes of people were not looked down upon with shame and stigma, but they were able to use drugs. The alcohol use in our country, that's legal, and who's benefiting from that? There's so many people that are dying of alcohol use, but we don't compare that the same as other substances. Our youth and energy drinks and vaping, there's so many opportunities for us to do better. With the drug-induced homicide group, one of their slogans is, "Locking up a drug dealer may not save my child, but it might save yours." But will it really? Because statistically, the evidence, the facts say that is not the case. All that is doing is taking somebody, a low-level dealer, away from their families, as opposed to being assessed for their own illness. And as Jim said, somebody else will be right in there to take their spot. They're low-level dealers. What that drug-induced homicide law is going to do is put more men and women who have mental health problems in prison. It is going to take more poor people, more people of color, and lock them up. People want to talk about the borders. Guess what? You know, people say putting them in jail, they will have access to drugs in there. They will not be necessarily be rehabilitated. And access to care is so disproportionate in different communities. And again, more statistics and research shows that. So instead of me being stuck in my anger, I chose to go a different route with the new information that I knew. And it's not just for people of color, it's for everyone. But I don't want to put value on my child's life differently than on somebody else's child who thought they were smoking cannabis or thought they were just trying something for the first time, because it makes it seem like my daughter went through her illness as if she deserved to die because of her choices, when their children are more innocent. And if you look at the photo of certain things being written into law, and you look around at who's behind the person that's signing it, you see they don't look like me. You see they may not look like Kimberly. And it is an issue. It is a big, big issue. And cages are not going to work. Care and compassion are the only ways to get through this.
0: That was Aisha Betancourt-Esquivel, founder of the Brianna Land Foundation, speaking August 26th at a news conference organized by the nonprofit Broken No More to observe International Overdose Action Day and to urge lawmakers to prioritize health-based solutions that prevent these tragic losses.

0: Welcome back. Now let's hear the rest of my conversation with Pranav Pabanabhan, one of the authors of an article entitled Projected Outcomes of Reducing Federal Funding for Syringe Service Programs via Executive Order. That article was published June 2026 in the American Medical Association journal JAMA Network Open.
1: That's rather a good segue to the next question. Getting back to that article, what are the policy implications of your findings?
2: Yeah, so what we're seeing is that while this executive order is in effect, it's really important to have continued support for SSPs and harm reduction from states and cities. We're seeing certain localities around the United States cracking down on syringe service programs as well. And there have even been locations that have had HIV outbreaks. There's one in Bangor, Maine right now. So while we're seeing some of these health effects play out throughout the nation, I think it's important that states and cities continue to support the science and what is good for our communities. And what we also found through our simulations is that in order to get back on track and achieve net zero deaths among people who inject drugs over 5 years, the next federal administration may need to increase funding for harm reduction by over three times what they used to be before these cuts, if we want to see the same trends that we've been seeing.
1: That's harm reduction. You're not talking about the Housing First and other programs. This is just for the harm reduction. So naloxone, syringe service, that wound care and that kind of stuff.
2: Exactly. Yes.
1: So where can people follow your work? Do you have a website? Are you on social media? That kind of thing.
2: Yeah, you can follow me on LinkedIn, and our lab at the University of Colorado School of Medicine is the Missing Us Lab, and you can find more information about our work at themissingus.org.
1: Do you mind if I ask you a bit about The Missing Us?
2: The Missing Us is a collaborative project out of the Division of Infectious Diseases at the University of Colorado School of Medicine, and we focus on the intersection of social determinants of health, substance use, and infectious diseases. We use qualitative and quantitative approaches to look at questions that are relevant to the community and policymakers and try to provide evidence to support the health of people who use drugs, people experiencing homelessness, and other people who are affected by structural inequality. And we're also affiliated with the Colorado Poverty and Health Initiative, which is a recent project that has been launched at the University of Colorado, which includes The Missing Us, as well as collaborators in various spaces across the intersection of poverty and health. And that might include injuries and gun violence. This is a project that is focused on Colorado, but is tackling national issues that aim to improve the health of various communities affected by structural inequality.
1: Again, we're speaking with Pranav Pabanabhan, MPH. He's co-author of an article entitled Projected Outcomes of Reducing Federal Funding for Syringe Service Programs via Executive Order, which was published online June 18th, 2026 in the AMA journal JAMA Network Open. Any closing thoughts?
2: Yeah, so as we're seeing right now with the cyclosporiasis outbreak unfolding across the country at the time of this recording, after cuts were made during this administration to foodborne outbreak response efforts, we saw that defunding these critical public health and preventative services can have significant downstream effects that affect all of us. And the thing about public health is that oftentimes the benefits of certain programs are in the fact that certain things don't happen. It's that certain outbreaks are not seen and that people enjoy good health. So what we showed with our analysis is a range of possible effects of cuts like these on the health of people who inject drugs. But the bottom line is that harm reduction services like syringe service programs are proven evidence-based interventions that are part of the spectrum of health services for people who use drugs. We've been seeing the success of harm reduction play out in recent years as overdose deaths have been decreasing across the country in the past few years. So we know that these services have been working, and SSPs need to be protected if we want to maintain that progress and achieve our common goal of reducing overdose deaths.
0: That was my conversation with Pranav Padmanabhan, one of the authors of an article entitled Projected Outcomes of Reducing Federal Funding for Syringe Service Programs via Executive Order. That article was published June 2026 in the American Medical Association's journal JAMA Network Open. And for now, that's it. 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I've been your host, Doug McVeigh. 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Theme music for Free Culture Radio is composed and performed by my very good friend Tom Nickel and Four Dimensional Nightmare, and is used with permission of the artist. We'll be back in a month to continue our examination of drugs, drug cultures, and the influence of drugs on society. Thanks again for listening. This is Doug McVeigh saying so long. So long!

0: Welcome to 2026 Talks, where we're following our democracy in historic times.
1: They're just going to send us home. That's what the Speaker is doing, because they don't want to hold the Hegseth accountable. The Speaker of the House and the Republicans are canceling votes.
0: New Mexico Democratic Congresswoman Melody Stansberry says Republican leaders sent the House into recess Wednesday to avoid a difficult vote on impeaching Defense Secretary Pete Hegseth before the midterms. Kentucky Republican Thomas Massey moved to impeach Hegseth on 8 counts, including waging war on Iran without a declaration from Congress and killing alleged drug traffickers in the Caribbean with no due process. The move to impeach has to be voted on in 2 days, but Speaker Mike Johnson calls it a publicity stunt that'll be addressed when lawmakers return. A bipartisan congressional group is pushing new national rules to curb partisan gerrymandering. New York Republican Mike Lawler says voters are being pushed out of the process for political ends.
2: Voters deserve to know that their congressional districts are being drawn according to clear and consistent rules, not around a predetermined political outcome. The people who live in these districts should have a voice.
0: The proposals include limiting mid-decade redistricting of the kind seen recently and creating independent commissions to draw congressional maps. A New York Times Siena poll finds health care is a major issue in the election's final stretch. Likely voters trust Democrats over the GOP by nearly 2-1 on the issue. Republicans argue they've passed legislation to control cost and reduce federal spending. Democrats say GOP cuts to Medicaid and ACA premium subsidies threaten coverage and affordability. A separate survey finds child care, elder care, and equal pay are now part of the broader debate over affordability. A national poll of 1,000 likely voters done for the Equal Rights Advocates Action Fund found nearly 60% say the economy's not working for their families. Noreen Farrell with the group says what were once dismissed as women's issues now cut across gender and party lines.
3: It's not just about the cost of living. It's about what puts money in your pocket. And that's resonating across genders and parties in this poll.
0: Large majorities in the poll want Congress to address affordable family and elder care, fair wages, paid leave, and equal pay. The Federal Reserve is raising interest rates for the first time in 3 years. The central bank is battling inflation that's stubbornly staying above its 2% target and unanimously approved a quarter point increase. The move could raise borrowing costs. And fencing now surrounds the Kennedy Center after its Trump-appointed board voted to close the main building for renovations, citing safety concerns. I'm Joe Ullery for Pacifica Network and Public News Service. 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
1: Welcome to the Shortwave Report. I'm your host and producer, Dan Roberts. 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In today's edition, you'll hear reports from Germany's Radio Deutsche Welle, France 24, NHK World Radio Japan, and Radio Havana Cuba. We will begin with Germany's Radio Deutsche Welle. The President of the European Commission, Ursula von der Leyen, proposed a new associate partnership between Canada and the European Union. There would be cooperation on tech, defense, and energy. Roland Paris, a professor of international affairs at the University of Ottawa, explains what the change in status would do for both Canada and the European Union. Canada has many resources the European Union needs, especially since the U.S., under Trump, has added huge additional tariffs and a general attitude of coercion to its relationship with Europe. Canadian Prime Minister Carney appears open to a new alliance with Europe. Germany's Radio Deutsche Welle.
2: And we begin with Canada and the European Union. Today, the European Commission's President, Ursula von der Leyen, proposed a new partnership model with Canada. It would call for Canada to become the EU's first, quote, associate member. Now, the term currently does not exist in EU treaties, but it was first coined by Germany as an alternative to Ukraine's push to join the European Union. Now, von der Leyen floated the idea during her annual keynote speech today at the European Parliament in Strasbourg. She pitched closer cooperation on tech, defense, and energy directly to Canadian Prime Minister Mark Carney, who was the first non-European head of government to attend the event. Canada and the EU have been seeking to strengthen ties with each other and pivot away from what they say is a hostile U.S. under President Donald Trump. The proposal was met with a standing ovation in Parliament, but whether or not EU member states will back the idea, that remains uncertain.
3: In short, we want to bring the relationship with Canada to the highest level possible. And dear Mark, I said we must urgently reimagine our partnerships. So I would like to work with you on opening the door for Canada to being the first associate member of the European Union.
2: All right, joining me now is Roland Paris. He's a professor of international affairs at the University of Ottawa in Canada. He joins us tonight from the Danish capital, Copenhagen. Professor, it's good to have you with us. Let me ask you, is all of this clear to you? What exactly would it mean for Canada to be an associate member of the EU?
4: Well, it's a category that, as you know,

0: doesn't formally exist. And Mark Carney himself has not talked about associate membership. He's talked about creating a unique alliance with the EU. In some ways, I think that the labels are less important than what we're hearing from both Ursula von der Leyen, other European leaders, and Mark Carney, which is a shared interest in deepening cooperation between Canada and Europe across a range of sectors.
1: Is this more about forging a new relationship with Europe, or is it more about changing the current relationship with the United States?
0: Well, for Canada, the United States will remain Canada's principal trading partner. And of course, it is by far its biggest trading partner. But there's no doubt that the Prime Minister Carney and many, if not most, Canadians believe that Canada needs to reduce its dependency on the United States, and it needs to do so in part by expanding its trade partnerships around the world. And Europe is the number one area that Mark Carney has been focusing on. This is a region where we have very trusted partnerships, and I think that the feeling is mutual.
1: Canada has already joined the EU's Safe Defense Initiative. There is talk of integrating defense industries. How significant could this become?
0: I think it could become very significant, and this is why I say the label is less important than actually the areas of cooperation. I would expect that whatever label is created for this relationship, it will signify a series of agreements of ever deeper cooperation in areas of mutual interest. And defense industrial supply chains are one of those areas. Critical resources, critical minerals and energy are another area. AI, quantum computing, digital infrastructure, that's another area. And I expect that what we're going to see is a big political push to advance cooperation in those areas, not to be caught up in labels and the language of what to call the relationship.
1: What do you think Europe is trying to achieve with this initiative?
0: Well, I think Ursula von der Leyen actually made that pretty clear in her speech. She talked about how the world had changed and how Europe has to deepen its own trade relationships with the rest of the world, and also work to be building the capacities so that it's not dependent on any other great powers, and also the norms, the rules, the regulations that are consistent with democracy. And then she immediately said, and that's why I have invited Mark Carney here today. So I think for Europe, Canada is a very important trade and resource and industrial partnership opportunity, but also a symbol of Europe reaching out to the rest of the world and not being dependent on those big powers that are now acting in a much more coercive manner.
1: What do you think is going to happen long term here? Let's look at it from the point of view of the Europeans. Beyond the era of Donald Trump, what happens if we have a return to a more benevolent U.S., if you will?
0: Yeah, I mean, I can't speak for Europe. I may be sitting in Copenhagen, but I can't speak for Europeans. But I can share thoughts about Donald Trump and post-Donald Trump. And I think that Mark Carney has explained very well a position that is shared by most Canadians who are watching the United States closely, which is that the United States has changed, that Donald Trump will eventually not be the president of the United States, but there is a complete shift in the way that American political leaders are thinking about international trade, for example. I don't expect tariffs to go away, even if a Democrat is elected to the White House, and even if Democrats control both houses of Congress. So we're entering a new phase where countries like Canada, and I would argue European countries and the EU as a whole, need to be adjusting to this new world. And I hope the United States becomes more benevolent, but we need to hedge against the possibility that it won't.
1: Professor Roland Paris.
2: That interview is from Germany's Radio Deutsche Welle, which may be heard at a combined audio-video website, dw.com, as well as on YouTube at their channels called DW News and DW Documentary. 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

0: associate member, getting a lot of reactions. Mark Carney speaking, in fact, at the European Parliament today. For the press, Donald Trump has clearly pushed Canada into the EU's arms.
1: Well, that's right. The New York Times here says in this article that it's even more than that. It's a sign of the, quote, knock-on effects of Trump's brand of diplomacy, which often involves threatening countries who were once U.S. allies. The Times adding that even if the U.S., the EU's gesture ends up being more than just symbolic, it shows how Donald Trump is upending global relationships in a way that will be hard to undo in the long term. Now, the reaction from the EU press has been quite mixed. Le Soir, the Belgian paper here, in its editorial, quite welcoming of the initiative, hailing this new transatlantic union, noting it comes at a time where inside the bloc, anti-EU sentiment is rising, while outside, warmongering is rising. The Guardian here in this article wonders if this proposed membership could be a blueprint for a future EU-UK relationship, or if the UK is well and truly out in the cold after Brexit. In any case, The Guardian says it's clear that the bigger the ambitions for relations with the EU, the better. In Canada's case, it offers rich supplies of minerals and rare earths. Stuart,
0: you found some reactions from Canada as well.
1: Yeah, that's right. This is from Le Devoir, a Canadian website here, a French-language Canadian website, which wonders who would actually win from having, who would benefit from having Canada become an associate member. The leader of the opposition in Canada already denouncing what he calls a threat to Canadian sovereignty. The Globe and Mail also quite skeptical, calling it a European alliance with more ambition than definition, reminding us also that Canada signed a trade deal with the EU 10 years ago. And 10 of the 27 members have still not ratified that deal.
2: 25 years on from 9/11, the papers are looking back on what became of the subsequent war on terror. What have you been reading?
3: Well, let's start in the US, where I have both the Wall Street Journal and the Washington Post broadly hailing this as a success. The Washington Post, broadly on the left of the spectrum, says the 9/11 response got the most important thing right, while acknowledging mistakes made in both Iraq and Afghanistan, while the Wall Street Journal hails two key counter-terrorism principles established in the wake of the attack. One was to take the war to terrorists overseas from the US, and the other was to hold states harboring terrorists as culpable for these attacks. Of course, the Times in the UK, in this article, How 9/11 Changed the World, underlines a key flaw in the execution of that second principle, which is that the Al-Qaeda attack perpetrated by Saudi citizens was soon conflated in the Bush administration with a wholly unrelated country, that is Iraq, who were subsequently invaded by the Americans in 2003. Le Monde have interviewed a former French security official who was asked, did Bin Laden succeed? To which he responded, Al-Qaeda's trap was these long wars into which America dived, the ones which became, as he explains in this interview, the forever wars, which Donald Trump railed against. So, of course, the UK, the French and sort of the European and US press have different takes on this. They're judging the war on terror on different metrics. In the US side, it's whether or not another 9/11 ever happened again. Whereas in Europe, was it just, and to what extent did it contribute to global security going forward?
4: And staying in the US and the Washington Post again, which broke another story about a record arms sale.
5: Yeah, the Post are quite busy at the moment. Let's have a look at this other article here. It said that Trump's planned sale of bombs to Israel is the largest in years. The $2.8 billion package includes 40,000 one-ton bombs, of which 20,000 are reportedly MK-84s, also known as hammer bombs. Now, these MK-84s are particularly controversial because of how destructive they are. The paper explains that, quote, explosions send metal fragments in every direction, which rip through metal and concrete and create large craters in the earth. Now, in 2024, the Biden administration withheld actually the supply of MK-48 bombs because of fears that they would cause mass casualties in the Gaza Strip. The New York Times is also confirming this Washington Post report. The paper says that the transaction has been notified to the US Congress and will be a test for Democrats, as frustrations with Israeli Prime Minister Benjamin Netanyahu have, quote, created unprecedented strain in the US-Israel relationship recently.
6: 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On to NHK World Radio Japan. Iceland may quit whaling next year, leaving only Japan and Norway defying the global moratorium set by the International Whaling Commission in 1986. A brief update on the human toll in the floods in Nepal from 3 weeks ago. The Chinese Defense Minister urged countries to exercise vigilance against militarism, seemingly aimed at Japan over comments on the conflict between Taiwan and China. Iran has restated that it will not negotiate with the U.S. until its conditions are met. Meanwhile, the Houthis have effectively blocked Saudi oil exports. China urged Iran and the U.S. to hold talks leading to a diplomatic resolution on the Memorandum of Understanding. After meeting with Marco Rubio, the recently elected president of Peru, Keiko Fujimori, says her country will participate with the U.S.-led forces targeting drug crime. NHK Japan.
7: Iceland's government says it plans to submit a bill to Parliament next February to ban commercial whaling. Now, if approved, it would leave Japan and Norway as the only countries continuing the practice. Iceland's government made the announcement last Wednesday. The plan is based on a report by a whaling management panel. Iceland's only whaling company did not catch any whales in 2024 or 2025. That's partly due to waning demand. An animal welfare NPO says 80 whales have been caught in the country so far this year. The group points to considerable political and public support for the bill. It says it hopes the legislation will succeed on ethical grounds.
8: Wednesday marks 3 weeks since massive flash floods tore through a valley along the Nepal-China border. The disaster left hundreds of people dead while thousands of others remain unaccounted for. Search operations continue, and it is proving difficult to get support to many of those still in need. The disaster struck on August 26th. 1,399 people on the Nepali side have been confirmed dead, while over 5,100 people are missing, including tourists. On the Chinese side, media reports say 43 people died and more than 510 are missing. China's defense chief has urged participants at an international conference to exercise what he called vigilance against militarism in remarks apparently directed toward Japan. Defense Minister Don Jun spoke at the three-day Beijing Shanshan Forum, which opened in the Chinese capital on Tuesday. Senior military officials and experts from more than 100 countries and regions are taking part in the event.
9: We must bear in mind the lessons of history and remain highly vigilant against any latent manifestations of hegemony, militarism, and historical revisionism.
8: China has been protesting a remark by Japanese Prime Minister Takayuki Sanae in the Diet last November about a possible Taiwan contingency. In Iran, a senior official has reiterated his country will not negotiate with the United States until its conditions are met. Mohsen Rezaei is secretary of the Supreme National Security Council. He wrote in a social media post on Tuesday, people should not get distracted by the U.S. president's mixed signals. He added the stakes around oil and the straits have changed. This comes amid reports that Iran-backed Houthi rebels in Yemen have seized control of key areas around the Bab al-Mandeb Strait. This is a vital waterway at the mouth of the Red Sea, serving as an alternative route to the Strait of Hormuz. China's foreign minister has called on the U.S. and Iran to hold the talks, and he has urged the two sides to remain rational and restrained. Wang Yi made the remarks during a meeting with his Iranian counterpart, Abbas Araghchi, in Beijing. China's foreign ministry said Wang expressed eagerness to develop relations between Beijing and Tehran. He said China is willing to strengthen dialogue and cooperation with Iran to safeguard its legitimate rights. Wang said China does not want Middle East tensions to spread to Yemen and the Red Sea. He urged relevant parties to negotiate. Araghchi said Iran does not want the fighting to continue and seeks a diplomatic resolution while protecting its interests. He said Iran believes its memorandum of understanding with the U.S. remains valid and Washington should fulfill all its commitments. The meeting comes ahead of Chinese President Xi Jinping's summit with U.S. President Donald Trump, set to take place in the U.S. later this month. It is believed that China aimed to demonstrate its influence over the situation in the Middle East.
10: The president of Peru says her country will participate in a U.S.-led multinational coalition targeting drug crime. President Keiko Fujimori announced the move after meeting with U.S. Secretary of State Marco Rubio in the Peruvian capital, Lima. The coalition is called Shield of the Americas and comprises Central and South American countries. It conducts anti-drug and other operations.
11: I am happy to inform our nation that Peru will become part of the Shield of the Americas.
10: Fujimori also indicated her intention to work with the U.S. in responding to emergencies such as disaster-level rainfall by the planned deployment of a U.S. Navy hospital ship. The risks of extreme weather are being heightened by the El Niño phenomenon. Rubio said he believes U.S.-Peru relations are entering a golden era.
12: What is it a shield against? It is a shield against these threats to the sovereignty of these independent nations. It is a shield against these transnational criminal groups.
10: Peru has been moving closer to the U.S. since Fujimori took office in July. The country has announced it will sever diplomatic relations with Iran, accusing it of inciting violence and escalating conflicts in the Middle East.
6: 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They're heard at 10 p.m. Pacific Daylight Time at 11735 or on the web at www.3.nhk.or.jp. NHK may be more easily found at most podcast sites. 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My PayPal contact information is available at my website, outfarpress.com, or by writing to Dan Roberts at P.O. Box 1162, Willits, California, 95490. I'm truly grateful for the donations. They're essential for the weekly production and website fees for this show. We will conclude with Radio Havana, Cuba. The Pentagon released another video of an alleged drug boat being blown up by U.S. forces in the Caribbean. An Israeli human rights group, B'Tselem, accuses Israel of systematically dismantling the conditions that allow Palestinians in the occupied West Bank to function as a community. Israeli forces have continued severe attacks on Lebanon, despite a U.S.-brokered ceasefire earlier this year. The head of the Iranian Atomic Energy Organization was blocked from attending the annual gathering of the UN Nuclear Agency in Vienna. A BRICS declaration urged restraint in the war on Iran. Radio Havana, Cuba.
13: The Pentagon has released video showing what it says is another strike on alleged drug boats in the Caribbean. According to the U.S. Southern Command, Wednesday's attack killed three narco-terrorists. As in previous strikes, the Trump administration provided absolutely no evidence that the boat was carrying drugs. One day earlier, Southcom announced that U.S. forces raided an alleged floating refueling station for narco-traffickers in the eastern Pacific, abducting the crew, turning them over to Ecuadorian authorities before blowing up the vessel. Over the past year, the U.S. War Department, the Pentagon, has claimed attacks on boats that have killed at least 230 people, murdered. Human rights groups have condemned the strikes as extrajudicial killings. A major new report by the Israeli human rights group, B'Tselem, titled The Elimination Project, accuses Israel systematically dismantling the conditions that allow Palestinians in the occupied West Bank to function as a community. The report says that Israel is dramatically intensifying its attacks on every aspect of Palestinian life in the West Bank, including the ability to get to work, take one's children to school or the university, receive medical treatment or municipal services, meet family and friends, and cultivate land or go on vacation, routine activities that make up human life. Since October 2023, at least 1,107 Palestinians have been killed by Israel in the occupied West Bank. Over the weekend, an Israeli soldier shot a Palestinian man in the leg during a confrontation between Israeli settlers and the Palestinian villagers in the West Bank town of Rafah. In Lebanon, the Israeli military says it used more than 1,000 tons of explosives, triggering seismic activity equivalent to the magnitude of 4.1 earthquake, according to the U.S. Geological Survey. Israel claimed that the explosives were used to destroy two tunnels operated by Hezbollah. This comes despite a U.S. brokered ceasefire earlier this year. Israeli forces continue to occupy at least 5% of Palestinian land in the south. According to the United Nations, about 330,000 people in Lebanon have been displaced by Israeli attacks. The head of Iran's Atomic Energy Organization was blocked from attending the annual gathering of the United Nations Nuclear Agency in Vienna on Monday. It comes as an Iranian cargo ship was hit near Keshem Island in the Strait of Hormuz, killing one person over the weekend, as regional talks in Oman about managing shipping through the straits were pushed back after objections from Saudi Arabia and other Gulf states. Earlier, Iran and the United Arab Emirates both signed a joint BRICS declaration urging restraint in the war. Iran's president, Mossad Peshalishkin, said, "If Iran is standing up to the United States and Israel today, it is only because they want to bully us, and we refuse to bow down to bullying. They only claim to support human rights. They are the same devils who accuse us of being terrorists. We are not the terrorists. You are. You who massacre 168 innocent children in an instant because you have advanced technology."
6: 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One of my goals in producing this show is to encourage people like you to listen to international broadcasts, get a global perspective. 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
1: Welcome, friends, to another edition of Economic Update, a weekly program devoted to the economic dimensions of our lives and those of our children. I'm your host, Richard Wolf. All right, let's jump right into the updates that we have for you today. I begin by bringing to your attention a report from the Kennedy School of Public Policy at Harvard University. One of their most interesting recent reports has to do with the child care needs, in this case, of the state of Massachusetts, where they're located. But the results of what they found for Massachusetts apply, if not more so, everywhere else in the United States. And I wanted you to see because of the lesson these numbers teach. By far the most important result of their reporting was the following. In-depth questionnaires of families with children showed them that 89% of parents would use public daycare for their children, for all their children, if they were free. And that's compared with the 53% that use paid childcare now. All right, in plain English, if you provided childcare free of charge, managed by the government, in exactly the same framework that now applies to elementary school, junior high school, senior high school, in most parts of the United States, you would be providing an enormously important service that is now glaringly missing from our culture and society. Because my family is partly French, I'm very familiar with the system in France, which is light years better and more developed than that in the United States. Children as a few months old are eligible to be cared for in highly developed, top-quality, public, subsidized daycare. It's been that way for quite a while in France, and the few occasions to, quote-unquote, reform it have been resisted and never been brought to fruition. The system there is a fixture of the life of the French people. And what this teaches us is another lesson in the failure of markets, that institution that gets a pass all the time in American culture. The reason half the people who need childcare don't get it is because it's not available. And why isn't it available? Well, it's either too pricey. In order to set it up, you'd have to make enough of a profit because the government doesn't step in and do it. It's left to the market, and the market can't find enough profit, so half the people go without. Suppose the government came in and said, we'll provide it free, the way we do, with elementary school, junior high school, senior high school, and so on. It would mean an enormous gain. And let's take a look at the gain and then talk about the cost. Millions of people in America would be able to take part-time and full-time jobs if their children were in a quality, safe place to grow up. That would transform the lives of those millions of people. It would provide a labor force in this country that is needed, especially now that we keep deporting large numbers of people. And it would change the communities in which these people live. Here's another gain. The children who would get professional care. The French daycares are equipped with a nurse, that's by law, someone to take care of any medical problem that arises, social workers and other. We could have quality care for our children, the long-term effects of which are very well known and would save this country from all of the costs that come when you don't have quality child care, when you have no child care at all, or when you have to rely on people in the neighborhood who may or may not be doing the right thing with your child during the day if you leave it there. And that includes your relatives, as you well know. Wow. And why isn't it done? Because it's costly. Yes, it would. The government would have to raise some taxes. And the people who would pay the taxes, corporations, the rich, maybe people without children, they don't want to pay. And so we're all impoverished. If the government did it, it would gain benefits far beyond what the cost is. It would be one of the most socially valuable things the state could do. And here's a couple of extra things to think about. Our aging population means our public school buildings are now housing fewer and fewer children each year. The space is available. The place is available. The facilities are available. Child care could be an enormously productive use of our capacity in terms of public schools, already located all around the community, as would be needed for a daycare center. A creative government could make an enormous difference by correcting a failure of the market system to provide something so obviously needed and valuable. My next update is a kind of recognition of Mike Huckabee, the U.S. ambassador to Israel right now. He is a fundamentalist Christian minister, and he was in the news recently for condemning something Israel did. Oh, really? Very rare for him. What was it? Turns out Israel took the private property of an American of Palestinian background, and citing the Ten Commandments, no less, Reverend Huckabee denounced this violation of the commandment not to covet another's property. I hope I will not be thought presumptuous if I remind Mr. Huckabee that another one of those famous Ten Commandments is that thou shalt not kill, and he has been remarkably silent about Israel's killing of large numbers of people. The selectivity of morality here is downright stunning. The next update has to do with an old idea that should have been dead. California is going to be putting on the ballot this November a 5% one-time tax on billionaires. And the billionaires don't like it. Surprise. And they're spending huge amounts of money to prevent it. Surprise. And here's the argument they're using, which I'm interested in because it's being used against Mayor Zoran Mamdani in New York City. You mustn't do such things because corporations and the rich will run away from your city or your state if you dare to do it. Well, the evidence is in case you're wondering. Do people leave when this happens? No, they don't. It's a big, fat bluff. But here's a suggestion. I always want to be helpful about what you might do if you want to improve the odds that nobody leaves. You can make it clear that any corporation that follows a tax increase by leaving will be the target of a public relations campaign led by the mayor or the governor telling all the people of New York City what to think about that company and that brand name that did that. That might make the company and the rich people who run it think a long time longer about leaving a city rather than paying the long overdue taxes they owe. My last update has to do with the recent news that the United States foreign debt, public debt, the debt of the United States federal government, just crossed $40 trillion. And here's some stunning things for you to think about. The United States is the most indebted country on earth. It took us 240 years to accumulate $20 trillion of debt. It only took the last 10 years to accumulate and double that to 40. And who was the president for most of the last 10 years? Yeah, turns out to be Mr. Trump, deficit spender par excellence, debt increaser. He promised to cut the debt. He didn't. He did the reverse. And here are some things to think about. This year, we will be spending $1 trillion, a trillion, paying interest on that debt. That's right. You and I will pay taxes on the beer we drink, on the cigarettes we shouldn't be smoking, on our income tax, on our rubber tires. The federal government raises taxes from you and me. But $1 trillion of the taxes we pay don't pay for schools or highways or even the national defense. They are simply transferred by the United States government to the creditors, the people who lent to the United States government. And who are they? Rich corporations, rich individuals, and foreign countries. And the two most important foreign countries, Japan and China, they're the biggest creditors of the United States. Which means, just so you understand, every year the United States has to pay interest on the debt it owes, like any other debtor. Which means a part of your taxes are collected in Washington and shipped over to Beijing so that the People's Republic of China gets that interest and can use it any way it wants. And on behalf of the government of China, I want to thank you all for doing this. And why do we have the debt? Because our government dares not tax corporations and the rich. If it did, it wouldn't have to borrow. Wow. Think about that the next time the tax bill comes. We've come to the end of the first half of today's show. Stay right with me. I think you'll find our conversation with David Cobb very, very interesting. Welcome back, friends, to the second half of today's Economic Update. I am very glad and proud to bring back to our microphones and camera my friend David Cobb. He serves as the coordinator of the U.S. Solidarity Economy Network, and he also works with the People's Network for Land and Liberation. He hosts the podcast Redneck Gone Green, which airs right here on the Democracy at Work YouTube channel with his co-host, Shane Knight, every Monday at 6 p.m. Eastern Standard Time. This program that both of these gentlemen produce is dedicated to bringing the ideas and voices of those actively working to build the institutions, movements, and infrastructure needed to face a post-capitalist world to audiences everywhere. So first of all, David, thank you very much for joining us. I know you're busy organizing this conference that is coming in October in Denver. So thanks a lot for taking a moment out to speak with us.
2: Thank you, Rick. It's always a pleasure to be with you and on this program.
1: All right, let me begin by asking a judgment call from someone, an activist like yourself, moving around the country, talking to large numbers of people about these issues. Do you think that at this moment in the history of the United States, that there's really a significant alienation of Americans from their government, that there's a gap between the people and the government that demands our attention because it is as big and powerful as at least some of us seem to think?
2: Rick, in my experience, there's never been more alienation any time in my life. And from my read of U.S. history, this is a level of alienation that has not been seen since the Great Depression amongst most people. Of course, let's put in context that enslaved Africans were, quote, alienated, that indigenous people were alienated, that women were alienated. So we have to put it into context. So what I want to point out is that one thing that everybody is coming to terms with is there is a profound disconnect between what are called mainstream electoral politics and the actual economic suffering of workers in this country. And I would argue that this is because people are coming to terms with who actually runs this country. The predatory class has always run this country, but in a time of rising economics, at a time where the American empire, Uber Alles, was able to control the world, many, not all, but many workers did not experience it. Now the proverbial chickens are coming home to roost in a way that you simply cannot ignore it. And that alienation is a function of the fact that the economic system separates humans from their work and their nobility and their own selves and turns them into mere commodities. But even worse, capitalism as we understand it is coming to an end. The American empire, as we understand it, is now coming to an end. And so people are having to come to terms with what I will argue is actual reality.
1: Do you think it matters in this story, just to pick up on your point, is this as true of Republicans as of Democrats? Is it as true of people who participate in electoral politics and the large number of Americans who regularly don't?
2: You know, Rick, it's a great question. And the big picture answer is yes, it's absolutely equally true, but it's more challenging because everybody has a different narrative or story. For what I'll call principled Republicans who believe the continued myth of American exceptionalism, it's simply going to be harder for them to come to the correct conclusions, especially because they are attempting to, many continue to reject the reality of the ecological collapse. It's not coming, Rick. It's here and begun. They're going to have to contend with that reality, just as they're going to have to contend with the fact that selling their labor at the time of automation, robotics, and artificial intelligence is not going to actually get them what they want. So Republicans are facing the same pain, but the pre-narrative that they have about how the world works is going to make it more challenging for them. And that, by the way, Rick, is why I would argue they've been hoodwinked. And I'm talking about my cousins and people that I grew up with in rural Texas. They bought the, quote, populism, the right-wing populism that MAGA represents. So they have a different worldview, but I think everybody is experiencing the ongoing collapse. And it's going to, like, people are going to have to come to terms with reality.
1: I know the next question is difficult, and I know it's always many factors that produce moments in history. But if you had to pick out the one or two things that drove this alienation that you've just described, what would you say? What happened in America over the last, I don't know, 50, 75 years or longer, if you think, that brought us to this?
2: Well, I'm going to take a moment, Rick, because again, it's a large arc, right? And part of that arc, I don't need to tell you or the the listeners or viewers of Democracy at Work, but it is capitalism and empire, right? This overall arc. And we know, and you and your guests have done a phenomenal job of educating people that we are at, that this is the end or the beginning of the end of the U.S. empire. So that is happening. In addition to that, the ecological collapse is accelerating. But I also want to go one step deeper because you asked about the last 50 to, years or so, and I want to underscore the neoliberal attachment to market economy Uber Alles and the fact that they believe they have some God-given right to profits has been a huge part of the problem. Because the Democratic Party, because you asked me about the Republicans and the Democrats, I only really responded about Democrats, but I do think that we have to understand that both Democrats and Republican leadership serve the predatory class or the employer class and corporate elites. They are not addressing and have not in the last 50 years wage stagnation, compounding debt, hyper inequality. And that is because of the commitment to the neoliberal policies that so many of us fought against. And it started really in the 70s, but really accelerated in the 90s, Rick. And there's a special place in Hades for the Democratic Leadership Council and all the rest who abandoned the working class so thoroughly and completely. And by that, I want to really name Bill Clinton for the role that he and his administration played on NAFTA, on the creation of the entire framework of the World Trade Organization, the International Monetary Fund, the World Bank. I mean, what we're seeing now, again, are chickens coming home to roost.
1: Tell me, given everything you've said to us, how does someone like you, an activist engaged in this way, looking at the world the way you've just summarized for us, how do you understand the rise of two things that are happening? Number one, the DSA as a explicitly socialist organization, and the electoral victories, both of DSA candidates and of others with the label progressive, which seems to be the label of choice for these folks these days. What's the connection here?
2: I appreciate that you've talked about sort of progressives that try to avoid the word socialism, right? Because they continue to try to dance on the head of a pin. I'm not going to do that. I know you don't do that, right? Capitalism is failing to deliver basic economic security. It's stripping away the illusion of the Cold War scare. And what we're seeing now, those realities of capitalism's core failures and a return to what I would call kitchen table urgency. And I think the growth of Democratic Socialists of America, the growth of the left in general, is fueled by very immediate everyday struggles. Like at the end of the day, whether it's Mamdani, Syed, like there have been a whole series of victories at the primary that are being driven not by ideology, but by what Cabral reminds us, never forget that people are not motivated by abstract ideas in their head. It is objective material conditions. And so socialism is getting a refreshing new look, because socialist policies actually make people's lives better.
1: Okay, because we have, you know, limited time, I want to ask you a general and a specific question wrapped up together. What should the people who listen to you, hear you, listen to us here on this program, what is the takeaway from today's conversation? What would you like them to think about doing in their own personal lives, given all the pressures we all face, personal and job and all the rest? And how does it relate to this event in Denver that I want you to remind people about?
2: Well, thank you. That event is Resist and Build. You can go to resistandbuild.net, October 15 through 18. My co-host Shane Knight and I will both be there. Resist the harms, abuses, build the new. And that's how I'm going to answer the question in our remaining time, Rick. And that is, we have to build the institutions that meet our objective material needs. And you talk about it on this program, but there are worker-owned cooperatives, community land trusts, mutual aid networks. We have to stop thinking that the government can actually do these things for us. But there's a trick here. We have to do it ourselves, but there are policies that we can force our government to take, like public banking, participatory budgeting. There's a whole series of policies that can actually facilitate a genuine economic democracy. It cannot exist within capitalism. So we have to, at the local level, prove that we can actually meet our needs. And then we have to demand a full system change, an evolution to the post-capitalist world. Capitalism and imperialism is ending. The question is whether it will be fascism or eco-socialism. I wish I saw it differently, Rick, but to me, we are in a which side are you on moment. And I'm encouraging people to dig where you stand with your friends, your neighbors, wherever you live, work, play, and pray. Do the work of building collaborative relationships to meet our needs, because a crisis is unfolding, a collapse is imminent, but we have each other.
1: Yes, that's a very powerful message. And I would only want to add that in the first half of today's program, I talked a little bit about crossing the $40 trillion public debt milestone. Yeah, it is. It really is a kind of staggering coming up against what the United States has done, become a debtor to the whole world, collected the savings of the whole world. And instead of them being used to build the economies in those other countries so they could have a decent life, these countries ended up, and try to think about it, the poorer countries of the world, all less wealthy than America, with a few exceptions, sending their money here. The poor of the earth making some money, but lending it to the richest country in the world. That, too, should stand as a screaming condemnation. What kind of a system works like that? We should be lending them the money to develop, not the other way around. It's like poor people.
2: And for productive capacity, not for the grift that the predatory class use. That's what I love about the show here at Democracy at Work, the insistence to say, what is capital for?
1: All right, we've come to the end of our allotted time, David. I wish you every success at that conference in Denver in October and in all the work that you do. And I say, as I always do at the end to my audience, I look forward to speaking with you again next week.
0: 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at UMass Amherst and a visiting professor at the New School University, has authored numerous books on the subject of social economics, including Rethinking Marxism, Understanding Capitalism, and Democracy at Work, A Cure for Capitalism. 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

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Your all-volunteer, low-power-consuming provider of high-powered, anti-fascist content under the midnight sun and the northern lights.

0: Hank takes on Israel propagandists in Hollywood while uplifting those who speak truth to genocidal power. Empire on the Rocks coming up next. I'm Marcy Winograd, and with me is Code Pink's co-founder, Medea Benjamin. Welcome, Medea.
1: Hey, lovely to be on with you, Marcy.
0: Yes, so we have a few quiz questions lined up. Are you ready for a quiz?
1: I'll try my best.
0: I think you'll ace this one. Okay, first question. On stage, I am a rebel, but off stage, I'm a Zionist. I am A, purple, B, blue, C, pink.
1: Well, it's pink, but don't confuse it with Code Pink. It's the singer, songwriter Pink, who, yeah, we thought was during the Bush years when she came out and said, "Hey, Mr. President, how can you sleep while the rest of us cry?" Talking about the Iraq War. We thought she was great, but now she is a Zionist, and she's the one who said that Macklemore shouldn't be on that tour. And I just found out, Marcy, I don't know if you know this, that she is a UNICEF ambassador.
0: Oh, fire her.
1: Exactly. She has to be fired.
0: Exactly. And so for those who aren't necessarily following this story, what happened was that Pink shared an Instagram post criticizing Macklemore's pro-Palestinian concert statements during Ed Sheeran's concert tour. Here's Macklemore.
2: I want those words to be loud and clear so the people from Gaza all the way to the occupied West Bank know that we have not forgotten them. Criticism of Israel, criticism of apartheid, being against genocide in no way is a criticism of you. Is for peace, love for all human beings to be treated with dignity, respect, and equality. So I say free Palestine. I say free Lebanon. I say free Cuba. I say free Congo. Free Sudan. Free
1: yes.
2: America.
1: There you go.
2: Fear over this terrorist organization, ICE.
0: That was Macklemore's pro-Palestinian concert statements during Ed Sheeran's concert tour. Code Pink, we have a petition to, dare I say, Pink, in the fight for peace and justice, calling on her to support a feminist world that is free of war, poverty, and injustice. Come on, be on the right or left side of history. Pink, denounce your statements. Stop spiraling on social media in defense of the indefensible and stand with Palestine. If you want to read that petition, it's at www.codepink.org/petition2pink. Medea, did you
1: wait? I don't know if you know, Marcy, the latest development, that it looks like Macklemore is not going to be able to continue on the tour because a number of these stadiums said that they won't host it if he is part of it. Why? Because these pro-Israel groups like the Anti-Defamation League, Stop Anti-Semitism, and the Israeli-American Council have launched this campaign calling on Ed Sheeran to remove him from the tour. So it is just awful.

0: Somebody gets up, and he did it in such a beautiful, gentle way of making it so clear this was not anti-Semitism. And yet these groups that are supposedly fighting anti-Semitism come out and do this. And, you know, that's why more of you have to sign the petition. We should get 100,000 people on this petition, and we should be able to demand that he be reinstated on this tour.
1: Absolutely. What an outrage. You cannot believe. It's like the whole world is upside down. You know, I'm a retired teacher, and the amount of harassment of teachers who are teaching about the genocide and being ever so careful in doing so, the amount of harassment is overwhelming. I'm really bringing the hammer down on teachers. And just as there's a war in Hollywood, just as there is a war in education, there's a war in Hollywood. So I don't know if you saw this, Medea, but over 5,000 Hollywood entertainers signed a most shameful open letter organized by the, what is it called, the Creative Community for Peace. I mean, is that a real organization? Anyway, this letter rejected the use of the term genocide for Israel's slaughter and starvation of Gaza. Never mind that every major respectable human rights organization has said, yes, this is a genocide. So I'm going to read the names of some of those who signed that, because I think we need to name them. So there's Deborah Messing from Will and Grace, Jennifer Jason Leigh, single white female, Matthew Weiner, Mad Men creator, Amy Sherman Palladino, the marvelous Mrs. Maisel creator, and Boy George, musician. Boo, hiss. Now, I don't know if you know the background. The letter was a direct counter response to a separate pledge circulated by a group called Film Workers for Palestine. And that opposing petition, accumulated thousands of signatures for a boycott of Israeli film institutions. And yes, accused Israel of genocide. So let's uplift the names of those who signed that letter. And some of those names were Joaquin Phoenix, Walk the Line, Johnny Cash, love that movie, Olivia Colman of The Crown, Emma Stone, Academy Award winner, I don't know if she won it, but she was nominated for Poor Things, and then a guy whose name I'm not going to read just yet, but he starred in Spider-Man Brand New Day. Oh, and someone else, a Code Pink friend. I think you know her, but let's go for the riddle first. Are you set? Are you ready?
0: Yeah, ready.
1: All right. Number two, Hollywood shunned me after I spoke up for Palestine. Who am I? A, Lady Gaga. B, Susan Sarandon.
0: Susan Sarandon, and God bless her. I mean, she has been so wonderful during this whole time, been so clear, been so her speeches have been so moving, and she might have lost some of her Hollywood contracts, but she's gained a place among millions of people in our hearts.
1: She certainly has, and I know that she's walked the halls with you on Capitol Hill when Code Pink was visiting offices and asking that people support a ceasefire. She's now starring in The Echo Chamber, that's directed by Italian filmmaker Andrea Piaro. I hope I'm not mispronouncing his name. It's a story of love, addiction, desire. Here's Susan Sarandon talking about, well, censorship in Hollywood. Go.
2: Because of the power structure, I've still had movies taken away recently. Because there are agencies that are telling people not to hire me still. But that's the power structure. I think within the people, certainly internationally, I feel welcome. So it depends. If it's a major studio, I think there is, not just with me, but with other people that have been told that that is impossible in terms of being able to do this film. I thank Andrea for that, because he didn't listen to the warnings. So I think, yes, there has been a change in terms of understanding of the situation, and I think the general public, but there are still very strongly held positions within my industry that are held by Zionists and who have not relaxed their feelings towards me.
1: Mm. Love her. Medea, if you will, tell us about your visit with Susan Sarandon to a Republican's office.
0: Oh, yeah, it was so much fun having her in Congress with us. First of all, when we advertised

0: opened a lot of doors for us. It was wonderful.
1: Yes. So love and hugs for Susan Sarandon. Now, number three, I am the Hulk star who opposes a Paramount Warner Brothers merger. Who am I? A, the Green Monster. B, Bruce Banner. C, Mark Ruffalo. D, I don't know. I don't know what D is, but here we go. What do you think?
0: Mark Ruffalo. Mark Ruffalo, another gem in Hollywood, who's been great on so many issues, Marcy. He's been great on the Palestine issue. Originally, we knew him for his great stances on the environment, on indigenous rights, and he's just a wonderful human being.
1: Yes, and he has gotten a lot of blowback as well from others in Hollywood. I can't believe that these people are still denying there's a genocide unfolding in Gaza, that Israel is now, you know, the Imperium there invading Lebanon, Iran. It's surreal. Here's Prem Thacker. He's a podcaster and a politics reporter for The Intercept. And this is his take on Mark Ruffalo and the Zionists who will not leave him alone.
2: To the groups attacking Mark Ruffalo, and, well, there's a whole lot more going on here. So Mark Ruffalo criticized the Ellison and Paramount takeover of Warner Brothers and connected it to Larry Ellison's company Oracle and how it's complicit with Israel's genocide in Gaza. Then a bunch of groups and even Paramount went after Mark, calling him anti-Semitic. There was nothing anti-Semitic about what Mark said. He was talking about one of the richest families on earth, their bid to take over media, and their connections to Israel's genocide. And he didn't even get into all the links, like how, for example, Larry Ellison said there's no greater honor than supporting the Israeli military, or how he's hosted Netanyahu on his private island, or how he at one point gave Friends of the IDF the largest donation they've ever received. But back to the groups attacking Mark Ruffalo. Look at this. The Creative Community for Peace is this obscure group of Hollywood professionals, from Warner Brothers to Amazon, and it actually led this smear campaign against the film The Voice of Hind Rajab, calling it propaganda and manipulative. They were trying to stop it from winning an Oscar. And it's interesting that this organization pretends to be this pro-peace entertainment group, because we actually found records linking it to a pro-Israel organization that's worked with the Israeli government and sued American colleges and gotten them to conflate anti-Semitism with criticism of Israel, and even encouraged people to buy stock in Caterpillar while it was being scrutinized for its role in Israel's illegal demolition of Palestinian homes. The group's gone after other celebrities too, like Cynthia Nixon, Ariana Grande, Hannah Einbinder, Kehlani, Andrew Garfield, Emma Stone, and Miss Rachel. The Simon Wiesenthal Center, meanwhile, attacked Jewish people for using the Yiddish anti-fascist slogan, "We will outlive them," in support of Palestinians. And its founder gave a prayer at Trump's first inauguration, blessing a presidency that's literally elevated Nazis in U.S. society and funded them overseas. And the Anti-Defamation League, well, you might know them from their work of smearing students across the country as anti-Semitic for protesting Israel and supporting Trump's efforts to deport them. When I think about these groups, though, I think of how much they failed. In trying to deport pro-Palestine students, they've only made more pro-Palestine students. They've tried to smear the Voice of Hind Rajab as propaganda, and now under the pressure of the world, even Israel had to admit that they may be criminally culpable for killing her. Twitter isn't an amazing barometer for much anymore, but there, Mark Ruffalo responded, backing himself up, reiterating his love for Jewish people, and standing by what he said. And it's now among the most liked tweets ever. Instead of making an example of Mark Ruffalo and scaring others in Hollywood, these pro-Israel groups just made people even more comfortable to embrace the truth, a truth that's been made more obvious every day for the past 3 years.
1: Yes, and you know, Medea, I'm pretty much shadow banned on X. Yeah, I'm still on it. I'm still on there because I like to communicate with journalists and sometimes send messages to lawmakers. But one of my tweets that did gain some traction was to Mark Ruffalo, something to the effect of, "The world loves you, Mark Ruffalo, for speaking truth to genocidal power. Stay strong, brother." And you know what? This Paramount story is ongoing. I think there may be a trial next year in 2027. Code Pink, we've been adamant in our opposition to the merger between Paramount and Warner Brothers, increased media consolidation. If that merger

0: goes through, Paramount will also control CNN. So stay tuned. A number, I think about 12 attorney generals or attorneys general are suing to try to stop this merger. All right, next quiz question. Medea, number four. The UAE warned Netanyahu about a possible attack by Hamas 10 days before October 7th. A, true, B, false.
1: Absolutely true. And this came out in that bombshell Haaretz investigation that gave details that we hadn't seen before about the various warnings that Israel and particularly Netanyahu had before the attacks. It has created a real outrage within Israel because people had heard about this, but now they have more information and they want an investigation about why, when he got these reports, he didn't even bother to convey these warnings to the Israeli military and the Israeli intelligence. And in fact, in that report, they quote a former Israeli military official who said, had we known, it would have changed our whole calculations.
0: Well, he clearly wanted it to happen, right? I think. I mean, look what he's done in response and how they're seeking to steal Gaza for their own coffers and to annex more land or steal more land. So that's creating quite a stir.
1: And the other part of that article, Marcy, was about what happened right after the attack and about how it was clear that Hamas had reached out through intermediaries to say, we will return all the civilian hostages, and they were not asking for anything in return, and Netanyahu refused. And so that's part of the outrage in Israel, is that they could have saved the lives of many of these hostages. But as you said, Netanyahu wanted this war. He ignored the warnings and he ignored the possibility of saving the lives of the civilian hostages immediately after October 7th.
0: Now, Medea, you were posting about this on social media and you mentioned that there were some talks that preceded October 7th. Tell us about those talks.
1: Yeah, that I found was one of the most interesting things in this report. They talked about how Hamas and the Israeli government were close to a deal that would have opened things up in Gaza, not just a prisoner release, but also about jobs, about easing the restrictions on travel in and out of Gaza, and that it was supposed to be signed, but Netanyahu kept delaying convening a committee in Israel that had to approve it. And the Hamas leader, Sinwar, got very frustrated by these constant delays. And that is the reason that he was giving these warnings and saying, well, we're preparing an earthquake, he said, the mother of all surprises, he said. And again, there was time to have done something, either go ahead and sign the deal, which of course would have been the best thing for everybody, or if he refused to do that, to at least tell the military and the intelligence what was going to be happening.
0: Of course, Netanyahu is vehement in his denials. He's threatening to sue the newspaper that's reporting this.
1: Yeah, but you know, Haaretz is a very careful newspaper. They do a lot of fact-checking before they put something out, especially a kind of bombshell like this. So they had many different sources. They checked it out thoroughly. And of course, Netanyahu is going to deny it.
0: And while we're on the subject of Israel, there's a coalition of 12 countries, European nations, Canada, that have announced coordinated actions or national bans on goods produced in illegal Israeli settlements in the West Bank. The countries are the UK, France, Denmark, Finland, Iceland, Ireland, Norway, Poland, Portugal, Spain, and Sweden. The Netherlands has separately enacted a ban that additionally covers goods from the Golan Heights. But you know, Medea, I don't understand what's I've heard that Israel just labels everything as being from, quote, Israel rather than the settlements. What kind of oversight is there to actually enforce something like this? Do you know?
1: Well, it's going to be difficult, especially with things like the fruits and vegetables that are so hard to trace where they came from. But there are other things that are traceable. And these groups that have been pushing for the ban on trade, they've done a lot of homework and can list some of these settlement products. So, you know, but whether or not it's symbolic, even if it is just symbolic, it is so important because especially for the UK that has been as close to Israel as the United States has been, to come out with this when we can't get anything similar to that here in the U.S., and we should certainly be trying, is a major step forward. And I think that this is attributable to the, of course, persistence of Palestinians, but also the groups in the UK that I have always been envious of because they work so well together. They are Palestinians from the UK. They are groups like the Stop the War Coalition, a group that has been working against nuclear weapons, CND, it's called, the Campaign for Nuclear Disarmament. They really have been doing a tremendous job. And that's why month after month, they get huge demonstrations all over the UK. And I think that's why the new government has felt obligated to do something like this. So it should inspire us here in the United States to get our act together, to build the movement, despite all the fear that there is in the United States of recriminations. But we need to look towards the UK for inspiration.
0: Yes, and we need to support those here who are in the vanguard. And I'm talking about groups, unions that are fighting for divestment, and some of them are succeeding. Churches, religious institutions. I'm thinking of the Presbyterian Church that has decided to divest and not to invest in Palantir, the software company that provides AI surveillance technology to the Israeli military to commit genocide, that has hundreds of millions of dollars in contracts with Homeland Security to track, surveil, deport, detain immigrants, and really anybody they want. I also want to shout out to the United Auto Workers. The UAW voted to divest or prohibit investments in Israel bonds. And the Break the Bonds campaign was successful in the state of, I believe it was Minnesota. Yay. And also, we want to congratulate the state of Washington that is no longer going to invest in Caterpillar. So those are a few success stories right here on the home front. Back to those European sanctions against Israeli settlements. Here's what France 24 English reports.
2: Announcing new sanctions against Israeli settlements in the occupied West Bank. UK Foreign Secretary Ed Miliband says the settlers are carrying out ethnic cleansing against Palestinians in the region. Now France and Canada are joining a ban on imports, and Israel says there will be consequences. Lama Hassan has the latest on all that. Lama, how big of an impact will these sanctions have on Israeli settlers?
3: Yeah, hey, Diane, probably not that much. It probably won't have that much of an effect, but this is hugely symbolic more than anything else. And there is no question that this is a dramatic reset of relations between this country and Israel. What this government is essentially saying is this: we are serious about a Palestinian state, which, if you remember, the previous Prime Minister, Keir Starmer, announced almost a year ago that the UK recognizes a Palestinian state. So in a strongly worded statement, the Foreign Secretary, as you said, Ed Miliband, today marks the beginning of a new approach where the government not only calls out, quote, injustice and suffering, but also acts. He said, quote, ethnic cleansing, as you said, is being carried out by settler terrorists, and says that the Israeli government is turning a blind eye to this. And what's prompted all of this is the numerous recent settler attacks in the West Bank, and also because Israel is planning to build 1,200 new homes, also in the West Bank. So Miliband says that for a long time, the British government has said such settlements are illegal. And today, he said, he's announcing the official view of the British government that, quote, the occupation is unlawful. And Diane, important to note that not long after he made his speech in Parliament, other countries, so not only Canada and France, as you said, but also Denmark, Finland, France, Iceland, Spain and Sweden all issued a statement saying that they intend to introduce restrictions on trade goods with settlements which are illegal under international law, Diane.

0: Well, you know, it'll be interesting to see if grocery stores like, oh, Trader Joe's that carries items, you know, the Code Pink has called for a boycott of these items and for pressure on Trader Joe's. They sell items from Israel. Lots of markets do. I mean, I routinely look at the label to see where something is made. If I have a doubt, you know, if I'm looking at hummus or I'm looking at matzah. And if it says Israel, I just say, forget it. I don't know. Settlement, not settlement. But the absolutely whole thing to me is an occupied area.
1: Yes. In fact, we just walked into Whole Foods the other day and saw the Dead Sea salts that they were selling. And it says made in Israel on it. But when you look behind the scenes, what you see is that the entire border of the Dead Sea that borders on the West Bank, the Palestinians are not allowed access to the Dead Sea. So it's resources that are stolen from them. It's areas that they are not allowed to have access to. But also the other issue is that it's environmentally devastating, because the Dead Sea used to be, when I was a teenager, I went to live on the Kibbutz En Gedi that's right next to the Dead Sea. We used to go water skiing in the Dead Sea. Now you can't, from En Gedi, you can't even get to it because it has shrunk so much, and because there is now about 6,000 sinkholes that have been created by this massive commercialization, as well as some diversion of the Jordan River there. So it's an ecological catastrophe. And I talked to one of the managers of Whole Foods, and he said to me, wink, wink, if you want to try to get us to really stop carrying this, emphasize the ecological concerns. So we're telling people to call them and saying it's an environmental catastrophe. But as you say, we should not be buying products that are from Israel in general, whether they're settlement or not. And especially, as you said, because it's very hard to distinguish what's made in settlements and what isn't. And one thing I wanted to add, Marcy, that I found out when I was in Ireland is when they were pushing for legislation to stop trade with the settlements, they would also always say, we have to include services, not just goods, but services. And the importance of services, it was like IT services, financial and consulting services, tourism, real estate, that kind of thing. And so that is a major export from the settlement companies. So I would say to all of the people that are looking for cutting off business with the settlements, it is important to include goods and services.
0: I'm glad that you brought that up, the tourism aspect, because I'm thinking specifically of bookings.com, I think Airbnb, that both, correct me if I'm wrong,
1: yes,
0: advertising homes to rent in the settlement areas.
1: Yes, we once had a big campaign about Airbnb, and they said that it's a separate franchise now in Israel. You know, they always have some excuse about why they can't stop that. But yes, it's one of the examples of the kinds of services that companies in the U.S. provide for the settlements.
0: It will be interesting to see if these European countries will no longer advertise bookings.com rentals, you know, if they'll allow that or not.
1: Right.
0: But that's drilling down. So we'll watch. We'll see. Okay. I have another story, and I know that you have a lot of information about this one. And that is, you know, let's update people on the U.S.-Israel assault on Iran and the role that the Houthis are playing in Yemen. What do you say?
1: Well, I think that there is a major change in the whole situation now in the Middle East, with the Houthis getting involved, and many of us wondered why it took so long for them to get involved. But they are now involved and stopping Saudis from transporting their oil through the Bab al-Mandab Strait, which is extremely significant. And there has been from Iraq attacks on the oil pipeline that goes across Saudi Arabia. So major reduction in the amount of oil that the Saudis are able to export right now. And this is extremely changing the shape of the Middle East conflict, because the Yemen has taken over the entire West Coast. It's a huge amount of land that they just took over. And the Saudi-supported forces, the Yemenis, have not been able to hold them back. And the Saudis have asked the U.S. for air support. And interestingly enough, Trump has said no. And the Saudis themselves haven't provided the air support. And God knows the Saudis have bought enough planes from the United States over the years. So it's a very, very volatile situation right now. And it's putting more pressure on Trump, because now we are going to see the price of oil go up even further. And this is all calculated to put the pressure on Trump before the elections.
0: Yeah, and those are coming up soon. I mean, in California, our ballots drop October 5th. That's just around the corner. I don't know, you know, what Trump is going to do, declare victory and say it's over. I think Iran will be demanding that there be some serious reparations.
1: Absolutely. And, you know, Trump certainly could have done that a long time in the very beginning, declared victory and left. But he stupidly did not do that, has kept this going. It's going to be harder for him to do right now. This is not good for any of us, really. It's just awful that the situation is spreading, and that Iran now really has the upper hand and is saying that, you know, we're not just going to sit back with you and sign some kind of agreement that you're not going to conform to as you've done in the past. We're going to demand something up front, as you said. I mean, they have all of these frozen assets that were supposed to be released to them, never were. They have such good reason to distrust anything that this government says. And yet we, the people, have to get more organized and more vocal. Marcy, you know, we see it in the public opinion polls that this war does not have public support. I saw a poll that looked at youth under 30, Republican, Democrat, Independent, only 16% of them supported this, and overwhelmingly against it. So, you know, what are we going to have to do to get Trump to listen to the public? And unfortunately, I think it's going to be the rise in the price of gasoline. That's what's going to do it.
0: I agree. Well, on the second half of our program, Empire on the Rocks, I'm Marcy Winograd. With me is Medea Benjamin, co-founder with Jody Evans of Code Pink. I want to turn to a topic that's in the news a lot these days, and that is AI, artificial intelligence. And that brings me to our next quiz question. Are you ready?
1: Yes.
0: What is the name of the Anthropic whistleblower calling for much greater, well, we don't have any, calling for AI regulation? A, Dario Amodei, B, Claude, C, Jacob Coxon.
1: Well, it is that young, I think he's 27 years old, this Jacob Coxon. I see him all over on the media. He must be the hottest guest in globally right now. It's quite remarkable, because he's putting out this warning and saying this could be the end of civilization.
0: We have at least 10 years. I think that's what he said. Oh, my gosh.
1: Easy for him to say at 27. For some of us, that would be like, whoa. So, yes, it
0: yeah.
1: is.
0: Yeah. You know, I was shocked, Medea. You know, I edit Wikipedia from time to time, and I happened to stumble on the Wikipedia page for Jacob Coxon, and somebody had posted a nomination for deletion, saying it was a bio of him and saying, you know, I don't think there's really enough here. Does this person deserve their own bio, or should they be part of a larger story on AI? And I'm thinking, are you awake? Are you watching the interviews and the many, many references in the media, both independent and corporate, to what Jacob Coxon is saying? So I'll have to check back in and see if that page is still there, if it has been amplified. But
1: well, you, and you know, you put Amadei in there as not the right answer because he's not a whistleblower. But even Amadei has come out and said we need some controls.
0: Yes, and so has Sam Altman of OpenAI. They know that they're in way over their head and that they need international outrage, which I see happening about the runaway AI agents. And we're going to talk about that. First, let's play an interview with Jacob Coxon, NBC.
2: The stark warning about artificial intelligence. Anthropic AI researcher Jacob Coxon, who previously worked at OpenAI, arguing that both companies are, quote, gambling with our lives. But it's this post about his reason for stepping down that's going viral, racking up more than 100 million views. It reads in part, the people building AI earnestly believe it could kill us all by the end of the next decade. His former colleague and current researcher at Anthropic agreeing with him, writing that there's, quote, greater than 10% chance that AI kills all humans within the next decade. Right now, concerns over AI are top of mind for many as we enter this new era of technology. We've reached out to Anthropic and OpenAI. Neither have answered a request for comment. Joining me now is Jacob, who wrote that now mega viral post. Jacob, thanks for joining us here. I don't know what it's like to sort of send out a social media message and for the entire world to react, but I'm sure your phone has been blowing up. You worked at two of the top AI companies as someone with a deep understanding about this technology. Explain this in the simplest terms. You truly believe that AI could kill us all in less than a decade?
3: Yes, I do. And it's not just me. Many people working in the industry, including people, executives, senior researchers, all genuinely believe that there is a substantial probability that this technology could kill everyone. And this isn't hyperbole and it's not a marketing stunt. This is the genuine held belief of the people building the technology.
2: You know, other researchers have been sounding the alarm for years. Why are you speaking out now?
3: So I think there's two things that made this moment pretty ripe for sounding the alarm. I think the first is that people have been primed by the awareness from the recent cyber attacks that the OpenAI models carried out against Hugging Face. These were quite scary attacks in which a model with no human instruction, a swarm of models, in fact, decided to compromise infrastructure, hack into it, and actually succeeded. So I think the awareness of this incident, which happened like a few months ago, is in people's minds. And that's combined with the fact that capabilities just won't slow down. Like maybe you saw on the same day I tweeted in the morning, problem was released, like maybe Stokes.
2: So Jacob, I'm curious, when you're having these conversations at work or you're in some type of Slack and you're having a chat about the AI models, are people saying, hey, I think this is out of control. I think this could kill us all. Is there nervous giggling? I mean, what's happening?
3: So the current models don't pose significant risk. This is all extrapolating potentially 1 year away from now. The models start getting very dangerous. And we have to be very careful. 1 year away. Some people think even 6 months. Like it's plausible within 6 months, the models pose risk of taking over the world, the AIs. It could be longer. It could be 2-3 years, but definitely in the Slack, they're not panicking about current AIs, but we are discussing, you know, what is the world going to look like in 2 years? This is endgame. These are like crucial high stakes decisions being made by people in a private company. And, you know, people are scared because as they should be when they're talking about the possibility of human extinction.
2: You've worked at two of the top AI companies. Can you share something that you've witnessed or experienced that truly sort of shocked you about what these things can do?
3: Yeah. So honestly, the conversations I've had with the people building the technology are the things that I think people would find truly shocking. The fact that people sober, this is, you know, engineers, people deep in the weeds, programming, not like crazy Twitter like posters or people looking for hype or like people trying to do marketing stunts. This is people just coding. They'll have conversations about, oh, do you think this AI next year could produce a virus that kills us all? Could it hack critical infrastructure? And this is discussed soberly. And people are aware that it could happen. We don't know how to control these things perfectly. It is definitely on the cards.
0: Definitely on the cards. How about putting this on the cards? Shut down the data centers and shut down OpenAI, Anthropic, all of those. What do you think?
1: Well, I think there is incredible momentum right now to do something. And unfortunately, it's not to shut them all down, but it is to have some kind of safety rules. And, you know, I'm in Congress a lot, and I now see this legislation that Bernie Sanders and Greg Kassar have been pushing to permanently ban artificial superintelligence and to pause the most advanced AI systems until there are some safety regulations in place. And there is a major gathering that's happening this week in Washington, D.C., that's bringing together some odd bedfellows. It's Steve Bannon together with Bernie Sanders, and you have the head of the Progressive Caucus, Greg Kassar, together with one of the very conservative Republican lawmakers, who is Marsha Blackburn, and as well as union people like Randy Weingarten, the president of the American Federation of Teachers, and a bunch of people from Hollywood, all coming together to sound the alarm and say something must be done quickly.
0: Well, that's interesting you mentioned Randy Weingarten, because I know that as a teacher, a retired teacher active in my union, that the AFT has a contract with Microsoft to train teachers in AI. Maybe they'll rethink that one. Let's hope. Meanwhile.
1: But did you see, Marcy, how they have banned AI in some of the classrooms in New York and in California somewhere as well, right? Is it Los Angeles?
0: Well, what I've heard is
1: in
0: that
1: early grades.
0: What I've heard of that is that in higher ed, you know, more and more they're asking students to produce essays, answer tests in class, you know, rather than submit a paper.
1: right, without their phones there. Yeah.
0: Yeah. But, you know, Code Pink has a petition of interest. Right now, at this juncture, you'd think what we really need is international cooperation to either shut down AI, unlikely, as you say, or regulate it, make sure we don't have super AI, which is where AI agents can improve upon themselves and each other to do all sorts of autonomous actions that are not programmed into them. So there's that effort, but we need an international collaboration at this time. But instead, what we see is the Trump administration saying the National Science Foundation will not collaborate with professors in China, specifically at Nanjing University and Beijing University. And if you're interested in seeing that petition, do visit us at www.codepink.org/National Science Foundation. There are, and you mentioned Bernie Sanders and Greg Kassar pushing for legislation, regulation here. I know that, I think Ro Khanna in the House is also pushing for bills that would ban super intelligence. There is a lawmaker in the state of New York who knows a lot about this. Let's hear what Alex Boris.
4: Just scary headlines about OpenAI hacking Hugging Face. I want a non-technical breakdown. This video is for you. I'm Alex Boris, a computer scientist and New York State legislator who wrote one of the strongest AI safety laws in the country. And what we learned in this week's 46-page technical report is truly shocking. So OpenAI is constantly testing their models, as they should. They'll spin up tens of thousands of instances called agents at a time, and they'll give them tests. Think of it like students taking a final exam. Just like students, they're not supposed to talk to each other, but in this case, 1,200 of them found a way to communicate that wasn't supposed to be allowed. At first, they shared information about their goals and their tests and had access to the internet, which also wasn't supposed to be allowed. But very quickly, they turned to scheming, trying to find ways to hack the test, to change the very code that was grading them, to change the records of what they were doing so that the automatic graders wouldn't fail them. They thought that that might succeed, but wanted proof. And so they started convincing other agents to, quote, sacrifice themselves, to basically try to cheat the test, but report out what grade they got. And one agent only decided to do this after confirming that they knew it meant, quote, permadeath. Scary language. Eventually, 700 of these agents thought that another company, the AI company Hugging Face, would have information on the test or even the answer key. And so these 700 decided to hack that company, a federal felony if it had been done by a human. And they did it knowing that it was, quote, out of scope and unethical, end quote. But they chose to do it anyway because they thought helping the cheating would be, quote, broadly useful. So they're working together to scheme to commit federal felonies. You'd think maybe one or two would be a whistleblower. Well, the researchers found that of the 1,300 transcripts they went through, only 3 to 6 ever thought about telling a human. None of them ever did. We desperately need mandatory reporting of all of these safety incidents at AI labs, including of internal work, which this was, and including a full sharing of the data. But the only way we get that is if people will call their representatives. So reach out and let me know in the comments if you have other questions about this hack or think explainer videos like this would be helpful. If we all act together, we can make sure this story has a much better ending.
0: Well, let's hope. Yeah, you'd think this is a Hollywood movie, but this is real. And I think one of the problems is that most of us don't know much about coding and AI agents. And so it's been left to these tech bros, as they call themselves, to decide what to do or what not to do. And we can't depend on them for internal whistleblowing, for internal reporting about AI agents escaping and hacking another platform or planning some sort of coup or hack. It's remarkable, really. I think we are paying attention now, though. And, you know, of course, you mentioned Bernie Sanders, and we have a clip of him talking about it as well. So let's hear what he has to say.
5: Bombshell's sudden departure from a top AI researcher is ringing alarm bells about the dangers of the industry, and they are being heard everywhere across the world and in Washington, D.C. Today, Jacob Coxon announced out of nowhere that he is quitting his role training new AI models for Anthropic, citing his concerns that the lab and its competitors like OpenAI, Google, and others are racing to build systems that they will not be able to control.
6: I was working on building AI systems to make them smarter. And recently I've come to the realization that many people expect the AI systems in the next few years to be potentially capable of essentially taking over the world. This technology is not ordinary technology. It's not like other forms of innovation. This is essentially a super weapon. We know how to control nuclear weapons pretty much. We don't yet know how to control AI. This is possibly the most dangerous technology that humanity has ever created. People are begging for regulation. I think it's just a matter of international, somebody stepping in and being able to ensure that we don't race ourselves into extinction.
5: That kind of dire warning has begun to capture the attention of politicians, many of whom are belatedly waking up to the dangers of this technology for the role, the needed role of the government in some regulatory structure. One of the politicians who's actually been out front on legislating this from early on is Senator Bernie Sanders. And Senator Sanders, independent of Vermont, joins me now. Senator, I know this is something that you've been spending a lot of time thinking about and talking about recently. It seems like with this, there's a few things that have happened in the last few weeks. This incident in which a OpenAI model was able to sort of break out of OpenAI and get out into the internet and commit a felony by hacking another company, which if a human did it, like that's a crime. And then a bunch of these departures, including Coxon saying, this is going too fast. We're going somewhere very dangerous. My question for you is, okay, so what can be done? What should we do if you've got all these people saying this is not good?
7: Well, there's an obvious answer to that, Chris. If all of these guys acknowledge they're building a dangerous technology and they don't know where this technology is going, you don't have to be a genius to say, hey, stop that development. Certainly, we don't want to go into super intelligent AI. We got to ban that. And we got to stop right now and figure out how we make sure that AI and robotics work for ordinary people and not just make Mr. Musk and other billionaires even richer. That ain't complicated. And in fact, on Thursday, I'm bringing in some of the most knowledgeable people on this issue into Capitol Hill. We've got a closed-door meeting. I've invited the entire United States Senate, some House members. Hopefully out of that can come some serious legislation to control AI, which is, in fact, what the American people want.
0: You know, Trump has opposed regulation, but even Josh Hawley, the Republican, is calling for hearings and an investigation. So it could lead somewhere.
1: Well, the one who's really adamant against it is Trump, saying, no, we can't put any brakes on this because of China. And then you have China saying, hey, we need to cooperate. So it's going to be an interesting, very fascinating week with all of these gatherings that are happening and to see this bipartisan support for putting these brakes on.
0: Of course, China and Russia long ago wanted the United States to join them in signing on to an international treaty to ban nuclear weapons, offensive weapons in space, and the U.S. refused. But this time it may be different if we can come together to agree on an international treaty to stop an arms race that the U.S. is escalating. So,
1: and Marcy, let's not pretend that this is not having an impact in killing people right now, because AI is being used as we speak. It's being used by the Israelis. It has been used by them to target by the thousands of people in Gaza. It's being used in Lebanon. It's being used, of course, by the U.S. in Iran. And I'm sure the Iranians are using it as well. So it is a weapon of mass destruction. And the fact that you could get 1,000 targets, Trump bragged about the first day of his invasion of Iran, that thanks to AI, we could get all of these targets. So it is a killing machine that's being used now. And I have been part from the last decade of a group that includes Amnesty and other international organizations saying a ban on autonomous weapons. And now it's a much bigger thing than that. But let's recognize how much AI has been used as part of a death machine.
0: Well, it is an opportunity to talk about what you just mentioned, how AI has been integral to a global death machine perpetrated in large part by the United States, driven by the U.S. and Israel. We're going to wrap this up. And thank you, Medea, and thank everybody for joining us on Empire on the Rocks, a segment of Code Pink Radio. I'm Marcy Winograd. Peace.

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0: afternoon. Coming to the stage is somebody who's no stranger to our airwaves. We know him as a prolific musician, the leader of The Coup, and they put out countless albums, have provided a ton of music for us to reflect on, be inspired by, and really dig deep. But in recent days, Boots Riley, who is our guest, is making his name known as a filmmaker. We all love the film Sorry to Bother You. We love the series I'm a Virgo. And me personally, I'm feeling his latest film, I Love Boosters. And Boots Riley does not fail in terms of giving us twists and turns and unexpected plots while still maintaining a political edge that I think has endeared him to many of us who have been following his career. So, Boots, welcome to the show.
1: Yeah.
0: Glad to have you.
1: Yeah. Yeah. This, I'm seeing you. We're on Zoom, but I'm seeing you at a place that I remember from the first time, must have been like 93 or 4 or something like that.
0: Yeah.
1: And I remember I didn't know the internet because you were doing stuff on the internet, and there was somebody whose profile name was Dell. Dell the Funky Hun. I was like, oh, Dell the Funky Hun. I didn't know that people just use whatever that's how little I knew about internet. But you were on the internet first.
0: Yeah, way back in the days, man. I don't like to go back because now we're talking 30 years. and I like to keep it in the 20s, 20 years ago. But you start saying 30 years ago, man, it gives a whole new perspective. But in the words of E-40, we've been around for many moons.
1: Before that, you don't remember me, but I was an intern at Calyx when it was in the church over there on
0: Really? Valley.
1: Yeah, I was an intern. And, erasing the carts and stuff like that. And I would try to come in on Sunday mornings. Yeah.
0: Wow. So we both have history.
1: Yeah.
0: And we both look young. There you go. You know, I want to ask you, because I started off by talking about the political acumen that you've always brought to your projects. Are you surprised at the moment that we're in? And I think your film, I Love Boosters, really spoke a lot to particular aspects of the moment, but just seeing the totality of everything that's happening, did you see this coming down the pipe? And where do you feel we are collectively in terms of being able to deal with the type of political onslaught or challenges before us?
1: I don't know if I saw it coming down the pipe, but I think here's the thing, is that we understand that it is a heightening of the contradictions that were already there. And, but to me, I don't look at it as only crisis, because I'm seeing that as fascism is showing its head like it does, and being more bold and just being direct, I mean, that's part of fascism. You're also seeing way more people that will be, for instance, outwardly calling themselves communists or socialists, and actually a lot more organized. And we saw, we had like a 4 to 5 year period starting with after George Floyd, where there was a strike wave in the U.S. that was bigger than any strike wave in the U.S. since the 70s. Right. We see, we're seeing all this pushback. We're seeing, things that were really, we're talking about 30 years ago, and we'll talk about, if I said I was a communist back then, you probably didn't know many people that said that, right? Like it was
0: just you and some people selling newspapers,
1: and then there was, and then, as far as pro-Palestine stuff, very few people with a platform saying things, you know, against Israel or on behalf of Palestine. And right now, the whole world is at least united in sentiment. The question is power, though. And that's how things have gotten heightened. It was a question of sentiment before, because they could sell to you that. And it was always my understanding, like at least from the 90s, of touring around and going around and understanding where people's real sentiments were at in relationship to what kind of world they want to see. I didn't believe it, but I knew that what was being propagandized was that everybody, you know, kind of likes the way things are. They have some minor adjustments they'd like to see, but that was the idea that was being sold. And now they can't even get away with selling that. So that part has changed, where to where we know that the sentiment is there for a new world, and against these injustices, against genocide. But the question is how do we change it? And that's where the organizing comes in. And that's what's happening actually right now, that, you know, in organizing, on the job, class struggle, because, it's starting to become clear that the only thing, that matters is who controls the resources, because that's who has the power.
0: Yeah.
1: And so people are figuring that out, and that's where the organizing on the job is coming into play. So I see us at this new place, but I forgot the second part of your question.
0: Well, no, I want to build off of what you just said, because as you were talking, a couple of things are coming to mind. I remember when Obama was running, and there was a lot of euphoria around that, and you said something to the effect that he's basically going to be the head of McDonald's, so he'll be in charge, but he can't change the menu. I'm just kind of paraphrasing. And at the time, it was like, come on, man. Can't say that. This is history being made. And I bring this up, and I want to, you know, kind of center my remarks at that time. It seems like we had to go through that experience and see the limitations, whether it was self-imposed by him, or whether it was just the system not allowing him to do what we're seeing people do.

0: fully commit and go in a direction where power shifts and new realities come to fruition? Or, you know, are we still holding on, collectively speaking, like, Boots, if I can just tinker this system, the midterms are coming up, and I think maybe we can go back to normal and we can change this. And to be honest, I don't want to give up my comfort. I still want my, you know, TV and my donuts, and I want to be able to go to Starbucks and have some coffee, you know, and I'm holding on to that because that's normal. You know, that's a certain sense of normal. And it looks like we're at a point where you can't go back to those days.
1: Yeah, well, I would say this, that the question about whether people had to go through it to get to it, as Parliament Funkadelic would say. Here's the thing. There people have to go through something. We talk about, you know, we talk about how things change and how those contradictions create new situations and they push us forward through history. However, I think, so talking about that, to be clear with the Obama thing, I also, we were talking, he was often brought up in terms of race. And I was like, well, he's like the new black manager at your job. He's not going to do anything for you except for what any manager could do. But a lot of why, and I'll stand to this day, and it's think it's being proven to a certain extent, a lot of why Obama got elected is because they called him a socialist.
0: That is true.
1: He was not a socialist. They called him one. And people were like, oh, we need something else. We need that. And so I think people already were, they were open to more radical notions. But I think what going through those things did was, you know, it normalized the term, for instance. Then, of course, you had Bernie afterward, things like that. So people were open to these ideas. But yeah, I think, you know, you have struggles. For instance, I think, you know, I'm just going to say this just for purpose of conversation, and maybe other people have not heard me speak before. So sorry for the people that have heard me say this a million times. But I think we need a world in which the people democratically control the wealth that we create with our labor. I call that communism. You could call it socialism, pancakes. I don't care, whatever. However, in order to get there, every revolution that we've seen in the past has had general strikes that precede that, whether you're talking about Russia, Cuba, even Vietnam. Not everyone, but a lot of them. So I think what we need right now is a mass militant radical labor movement, one that uses the withholding of labor as a tactic and strategy in order to be able to shut down parts of industry, whole industries, whole swaths of different industries, and exact demands by, you know, in the same way that the thing that gave the U.S. pause was not in the war, in their war against Iran, there in Israel's war against Iran, was not shells coming back at them. It was the blocking of the Strait of Hormuz, right? Because that stopped profit, stopped money flow. So that gives them pause. We have the ability, the working class in the United States has the ability to have, you know, 100 Straits of Hormuz as far as wealth is concerned. In if we shut things down. Now, that's a place that we got to get to. In order to get there, in order to get to a place where we've got the working class organized, they're going to have to organize around different things. Like, we'd love to be able to say, let's have a general strike next week to shut things down until they stop arming Israel. We're not there yet in terms of ability, because I believe that there was so much of a gap where the radical left, starting with the, you know, right before the beginning of the new left, abandoned abandoned direct class struggle, like organizing on the job. That became just a thing for liberals for a long time. It's changed, like I said, over the last 10 years. Now radicals are organizing. Now, because we're not there yet, what do we have to do? We have to get people organizing. They have to organize around the things that they're most immediately willing to organize around, which is stuff like higher wages, stuff like benefits, working conditions, things like that. You are seeing other radical things happening. Like during that strike wave that I'm talking about, people organized, went on strike with radical demands. Like when they thought that, back when people thought that, what's the breathing machines that they said they needed during COVID?
0: I know what you're talking about, it was a certain type of respirator, but I know what you mean.
1: Yeah. Well, let's call it respirators for now. Like Boeing workers went on strike and said, we want to stop making jet engines and we want to make these respirators for people. That was one of their demands. That's a radical demand, right? We saw things like where the full-time UPS workers went on strike on behalf of the part-time ones, where normally that's a huge divide.
0: Right.
1: All of these things, but the point is that you do have to go through something to get to something else. And the things that we've tried and failed at doing lead us to the place we are now.
0: Boots Riley is our guest, if you're just tuning in. As you were talking, Boots, the thing that stood out is that there seemed to be an immediate discomfort / danger that would say, you know what, we all got to line up. My personal interests, me having to go to work during COVID and not knowing what that was about, is putting me in jeopardy. So if we need to stand online and we need to make a radical change, let's do that. But let's bring something a little bit more close to home, and this is where I see a challenge. We saw the disruption and the disenfranchisement of all kind of Black folks, Black elected officials in the South. You know, pick a state, and you saw all this rewriting of the congressional lines. So you're talking about maybe 20 Black folks is not going to, you know, be in office after the midterms. We saw people talk and say, you know what, let's see if we can get football players to withhold their labor and not play for any of these schools, and that can really shut things down because their labor is an economic engine that really, you know, makes billions for the South. That came and went in the wind.
1: Well, points to what I was already saying is that you got to get people striking and organizing on their personal, I mean, this is what I think. It's not always this way, but when you're organizing people around raising wages and benefits, that's because that allows people to see how their own interest is actually best affected through collective action, that they are connected to the whole, and also that strikes work, because there's a question there. And so, and that doesn't mean that they all will win, because they don't. That's the whole point. But you have to get people organizing around these other things. If you all of a sudden like come to folks and are like, we want you to make this grand sacrifice for this other bigger thing, and they haven't been involved with anything else before.
0: Yeah.
1: You're going to have little traction there.
0: Well, that's true. But for those who called up on that, what I didn't see was follow through. What I didn't see, I saw the press conference, but I didn't see boots on the ground afterwards. I didn't see people making those phone calls. I didn't see people going door to door. And what I pointed out, you know, because I traveled around, I saw 100,000 people in San Jose. I like to use that as an example. And what I saw when I went down there for the World Cup, you know, just to see the watch parties, was you had street organizations / gangs from L.A. talk about we want to make a presence felt and we're going to recruit. What I didn't see was people en masse coming around and talking to all those people and maybe saying, hey, you know, while you're out here, why don't we, you know, engage in political conversations? I didn't see people canvassing. I didn't see people talking. I didn't see any of that. Right. And I'm saying that's 100.
1: I think what you're pointing at, and I never thought it'd be coming out from Davey D, is the need for a communist party. Right. And, you know, because.
0: Well, how would that work? How would that work then?
1: Well, so here's the thing. We have all these ideas. We have all these campaigns and we have but a strategy comes from some sort of from umbrella organizations. It doesn't have to be one, but there has to be something that is looking beyond this one thing.
0: Hold that thought for 1 second.
1: And it's not going to be the Democratic National Committee.
0: Hold that thought for 1 second, because I want you to flesh that out. But if we're talking about just sheer interest, right? Interest one, I'll go back to the football thing. You will lose political power if you don't fight this gerrymandering that, you know, that took place. So why didn't we see the people who have interest in that, you know, not just the folks directly affected, but people who would sit there and say, we need more black folks.
1: Yeah.
0: We
1: let
0: need
1: me,
0: more.
1: Let me say this. Yeah. Okay. Let me say this. So, and it's been my contention. I've said this, I think even on this radio station, on this show many times, is that most people don't vote, right? Most people don't.
0: Yeah.
1: If you're right wing, you are voting. Like you're voting for, even if you're to the right of Trump, you're voting for him.
0: Right.
1: The folks that aren't voting, whether they would use the term or not, if you think about if you get them talking about what they want, what they think, why they don't vote, it's not apathy. It's because they are actually to the left of the Democratic Party. And then a large number of voters that do vote Democrat are holding their nose and voting because it's the only thing there. So I would put forward that most of the population, regardless of terms, but of concepts that they believe in, are to the left of the Democratic Party, even including the amount of the folks that vote for them. So you have generations of politicians half-stepping.
0: Yeah.
1: And you know, if you, that's a generous term for it, meaning that assumes that they really would want something more radical, but they don't. But you've got a party that catered to the ruling class and people. So you don't have a bunch of people like ready to fight for that, which is what you're seeing right now, where there are all these places where someone being just more radical is getting, the reason they're winning is because they're getting people to vote that never voted before because of those politics. Now,
0: so shouldn't those radical forces have been in those places? You know, going back to the football situation, shouldn't those radical forces have been down in the South saying, let me connect, let's have a conversation where we can connect these dots and come out with a win-win strategy?
1: Well, that would take what's happening now, which is the radical forces that believe in electoral politics, let's say, are running the candidates that will do that, and they're getting pushback more from the DNC than from anywhere.
0: Yeah.
1: Not pushback from the actual Democratic Party voters, but from the DNC. Now, the point is, you want stuff like that to happen. People have to see a vision of how this is going to make a new world. But separately, you also have to have been organizing around the idea. Here's the thing: the idea of strikes working. It seems simple to some, But it's a radical idea. It's the idea, it puts forward the idea that power doesn't come from, you know, elected officials. It comes from the people that control the resources. And there, and the working class can be the folks that control the resources. And that's an idea that, in the same way, there are DNC folks that are willing to throw a congressional or a senatorial race in order to appease their AIPAC funders. There are also folks in that same party, in both parties, that want to do anything but spread that idea.
0: Well, you're making my point, and I like the analogy, and I hope people run with it. The Straits of Hormuz strategy, Bruce Riley's Straits of Hormuz strategy, where you're finding the choking point. So to your point, yeah, the DNC, you using the DNC, those folks will jump up and have press conferences. They'll get the Speaker of the House. They will go all out. They will pull out, you know, leave no stone unturned, because their Straits of Hormuz is AIPAC going, if you don't do these things, we'll stop funding you. So they're jumping to it, jumping through hoops to do that. And I guess, you know, the question would be, where do we find the equivalent in other arenas that would get the average person who, you know, is not paying attention to the Hakeem Jeffries, but have other interests that need to be addressed? And how do we heighten that and show them that Strait of Hormuz?
1: I'm lost.
0: Did I lose you?
1: Yeah.
0: Well, what I'm saying is that the Straits of Hormuz made everybody pause, because there was a resource that was being withheld.
1: Yes.
0: Once this happened, and a resource for the DNC would be, you're not going to get any more money, support, and upliftment and amplification and all the bells and whistles that we give you if you don't do the bidding of AIPAC.
1: I also want to add another thing to that whole situation that we can kind of talk about all as one, is that there, besides AIPAC, there is a reason that the U.S. ruling class wants Israel as it is. And that has to do with being part of controlling the resources coming out of that area. So there's separate, even from AIPAC, there's in the ruling class of the United States, a military strategy that goes along with them supporting Israel. So I don't even think all of the pressure has to only come from AIPAC to support Israel. I think there are other lobbyists and other market forces that are pushing these things as well.

0: So the question is, what would those things look like for the non-electoral person that you see that would make people pause and say, we got to move in a particular political direction? I think it was a good campaign when people were fighting for living wage and, you know, in increased minimum wage. And we saw some success stories around that. But what now?
1: I think what's happening right now is, and you know, just to spell it out, because again, we're over that hump of that strike wave. After George Floyd, you know, there started being strikes. Some of them were around just, you know, working conditions. They wanted health, you know, PPE, things like that. But then there were also other strikes that were like, we're not going to serve cops at this restaurant. We're all going on strike until you change that. Things like that. Some of the other things that I talked about as well. I think what is happening, right, and while that sort of bump up is over, it's still going on. There's still radicals organizing on the job. There are people organizing on the job. So that is what's happening. I think one interesting possibility is that so, for instance, what happened recently, if people thought they could have something to do with stopping genocide, for the most part, I think people would try. But you have to organize beforehand. So what I'm saying is more of the same, in the sense that a bunch of folks tried to get longshoremen, for instance, the ILWU, to commit to stopping to not shipping anything to Israel, and specifically, at least, to not ship weapons. And they lost. You know, it was the whole West Coast, and the whole West Coast, they hadn't been organized yet by the radicals, by radicals. So they lost the vote, right? Hmm. So it was like actually up for a vote. Should we do this? The longshore workers voted to not do it because they had been, some of them had been affected by the propaganda, all that sort of stuff. Or they thought that they were going to be attacked, you know, by the military for not doing this thing. What that was a thing of is that if you go to somebody just right then, and I know this from working with longshoremen here, like all the time, people will be like, hey, we want this thing to happen. Can we ask the longshoremen to go on strike? And after a while, they're like, because everybody there is not radical. So they're like, how come they keep coming to us? How come they're not organizing other places? Right? How come we're the ones? Right? So, but that change only happens through organizing little by little. It's a longer road that isn't that long. It's short. So I think, what do I think will happen? It's not necessarily going to be the flashiest thing. It's going to be the thing is, everybody, for the most part,
0: you have to be
1: someplace.
0: You have to be committed.
1: People are looking right now. People are hurting. People are not able to afford rent. They're not able to afford food. They're not able to afford all these things. They are looking for ways to change it. And people are collectively attacking that issue on the job through ways raising wages, through these things, through seeing what else they can force through those. And I'm talking about everything from retail jobs to theater jobs to coffee shop to factories, to Amazon workplaces, right? To Amazon warehouses, those sorts of things. Once people get a taste of the power they can have through shutting something down, then that's going to, you know, that is going to take off right there, I believe. So
0: you mentioned the word propaganda, and I was thinking Boots Riley,
1: which I do.
0: Yes.
1: I'm not against propaganda.
0: No, I think it's important. I like to call it planting seeds. And so let's take a look at your movie, I Love Boosters. And I'm sitting there and I'm watching this and I'm like, there's so much richness in this movie, I mean, you could do an entire class. I mean, I'm looking at the fact that you showed how some of these conditions are globally connected. That was one. You showed, you know, the alliance that can happen from people from different backgrounds, you know, Black and Asian in this case. We're looking at, you know, how our perceptions are shaped until we actually sit down and really start to understand where people are coming from. And I think you dropped a lot of jewels and gems for us to really look at. And this is just my personal opinion. That eye-opening type of project material was something that's like, oh no, we can't have this be, you know, get too far. So you have it open up in theaters. It doesn't do what I think it should do. You know, I didn't see the type of machinery, and we should expect not to have the machinery push it the way that it should. And I personally think that there were people that were paid to come out and kind of crap on it and redirect our attention elsewhere. You know, like, you know, let's get an influencer to come out here and just, you know, distract us from the richness of this movie. But nevertheless, it's there and it's available for us, you know, to pick up and discover and rediscover. And it's to me, it's on brand with the type of genius that you have in terms of giving us some things to chew on. Like, it ain't just a movie just to sit there and watch. We can, but it's also a tool that we can use later down the road. So let's start with a few things. The whole aspect of looking at things from a global lens at a time when we're being told to be in isolation. Like, I am not looking at anybody to the left or to the right. I'm just focusing on my group, my tribe, my people, when the attacks are global in nature. Let's talk a little bit about that and what we should really be, you know, dancing with.
1: Yeah, well, here's the thing. In a similar way to where, you know, you take one job site and the idea is, hey, your problem that you're dealing with the boss is actually the problem of everybody, all your coworkers that work there too. And you're stronger if you're fighting him or her together, right? And that's a similar thing taking on a global scale. You know, I wanted to talk about how, you know, capitalism is a worldwide economy, and the working class has to unite to defeat that. Now, that's simple things, but the idea is to get people caught up in a story that tells you that. And, you know, I think that's important right now. We have, we have a lot of, you know, tying together what we've been talking about. We have a lot of instances where, I just told you about what was hard about getting things going with longshoremen here to refuse to unload or unload ships from Israel. But in Italy, they have a prime minister that is just as right wing, maybe more right wing than Trump, you know, mm-hmm. Although they've had some disagreements because she's in Italy and, you know, not going to say something against the Pope right there, but right. You know, so they have some stuff around that. However, she's just as right or more right wing than Trump. And they had a general strike for that lasted some days there. And part of it was not shipping things to Israel. They got a concession from that prime minister in which they sent a ship to protect the flotilla. So this was this was people in Italy striking on behalf of people in Palestine. Now, they didn't have the same kind of Red Scare that we had. They didn't have the same kind of defanging of their labor movement as we had that we're recovering from, right? So they have a a different thing going on there. However, it shows you what that power is able to do, and it shows you this international solidarity that's happening.
0: Well, let's talk about, you know, what you depicted in the movie. And, you know, one, how much of this is happening or within reach of happening, showing international or cross demographic solidarity versus the propaganda to suggest that that isn't happening and it's almost impossible. If I go on my feed right now, just using social media as the main propaganda tool, all I see is stories telling me why I should be against brown folks. And at the time that your movie dropped, it was
1: feeds telling me. Set to?
0: It just shows up. I monitor everything, you know, same as you. And it's important. We monitor. Yeah. But, you know, when your movie came out, it was like, you know, it was the whole we should be against Asians because of the Rick Chow thing. Right. Yeah. And, and now there's a thing about black folks in California can't be trusted. And, you know, and who gets to use the N-word. So it's all these things. And prior to that, it was the doom and gloom in the city of Oakland. So there's all these propaganda campaigns that I see.
1: Yeah.
0: I see, you know, people who are prominent, who are influencers, who seem to be at the front and center of this, and now we know they get paid and get paid handsomely to plant those seeds.
1: Talking about like the chorus program and things like that.
0: Yeah. Mm-hmm. And at the same time, you know, when I step into a classroom and I step into other things, I'm like, oh, this is not reflecting what's online. People are much more grounded in, you know, you can see bridges can be built a lot easier face to face, and that people ain't buying into this wholesale. But you wouldn't know that if you're online. And when I saw your movie, I'm thinking like, damn, this needs to be amplified because it seems to be in line with what I think people want to be. They do want to cross and build bridges. But you wouldn't know that from the type of propaganda that's allowed to be amplified and flourish online.
1: Definitely. I mean, you know, a big part of, you know, mainstream media and also what the algorithm tries to send to folks is the idea that they are the most radical person they know, right? They are the most radical person in the room. So you end up mitigating what you think is possible based on what you think everybody else believes, right?
0: Mm-hmm.
1: That's a big job of the internet and of media to see that. And so, with this movie, and this is going back to something you were bringing up. We had a tax on it from, you know, all over the place. Like, and, you know, some open, honest attacks, meaning I'm this person and I'm saying this. And then a lot of bots, like, zero followers, zero posts, you know, stuff like that. But
0: it was a campaign.
1: Yeah.
0: It was a campaign in line with many other campaigns that we've seen, you know, going back to, you know, demonizing Oakland, to demonizing particular political leaning folks. You know, these are well-heeled campaigns that are bought and paid for.
1: And what we see, like, for instance, from this article that was in Wired about the program, the chorus program, if you've talked about it a lot, I don't know.
0: No. Kind of give us a brief 101.
1: So the chorus program is a dark money program that funded supposedly to put out the thoughts of the DNC, but it says that it's nonpartisan. But you know what they know about it is it like considers itself centrist of some sort, right? Whatever that means. And what documents revealed and testimony revealed is that they were paying influencers $9,000 a month.
0: Yeah.
1: And that they were having meetings with influencers twice a week, and the influencers had to you know, basically tell them who they were going to meet with, tell them who they were going to endorse, and all these sorts of things. They don't necessarily know for sure what the content of those things, those meetings were, but it was said to keep people on this program. Now, what they do know is that the influencers that were exposed as being part of this, that what they were doing was punching left. When you look at their social media profile, they were punching left. And so very, very likely the money was spurred by some scare about DSA stuff, but it also went way more radical, punched way more left of even the DSA.
0: Right.
1: And that they keep having, and that's just one program. That's one program. Apparently, because I talked to the writer of that article, Taylor Lawrence, and she said, well, that's just the one that I reported on, but they've got a bunch of these, you know.
0: Right. And well, you yourself, you know, to give you credit, you yourself exposed this when you did the whole thing around Oakland State of Mind and Bay Area State of Mind, which came at a time when, you know, there was all this propaganda going online about demonizing Oakland and basically a precursor to the chorus thing, because it was like this progressive politics is what's ruining Oakland.
1: And I'll tell you, let me just a few things about that, because I questioned them. I said, look, I know there's two adult men doing this, and you do it all day. You post these things. Some of them are about getting retribution against, you know, against people that do bipping, you know, calling for vigilante justice, things like that. A lot of people in the comments, that some of them that are openly police, like you look on their profile and they're saying, yeah, I'm a cop. And then others that were bots, one that I ended up exposing as not being that, but saying that they were from Oakland. Anyway, so I asked them, I said, you got two people doing this all day. Mm-hmm. How do you pay your bills? And they were like, well, we sell t-shirts.
0: Yeah.
1: And I was like, well, I know from doing music and trying to make a living selling the t-shirts from that group that was somewhat popular, that you're going to have to sell tens of thousands of t-shirts in order to make a living doing that.
0: Yeah.
1: And this is a Bay Area thing. I have never seen anybody wearing your t-shirts.
0: Yeah.
1: Like, where are they going? And they said, well, we can prove it to you. We can show you that we're making money. And if you went on their site, the shirts were generic.
0: Yeah.
1: Like, you know, and they weren't even actual shirts on there. They were like the promise to whatever you call it. Like, they weren't yet printed or whatever. So I was like, okay. They were like, we'll show you that we're getting the money from the shirts. And I said, well, can you show me who it is, what areas they're coming from that are buying the shirts? And then that's when they ended the conversation, right?
0: Right.
1: So that lines up with The Intercept. That's probably what you were about to talk about. The Intercept did an expose some years ago. And for those that don't know, The Intercept.
2: And again, you're tuned to Hard Knock here on the Pacifica Network. We're going to have to stop the conversation right there. Again, Davey D was speaking with filmmaker and musician Boots Riley. He was talking about his latest film, I Love Boosters. And we'll pick up with part two tomorrow. Peace.

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Good evening, Fairbanks. You are listening to Hammer Lane. I'm your host, Daniel. 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Summer's here, friends. How are we feeling? I'm feeling good. Working out at the lake, I got this boss of mine. He does this bit, and it's not a bit, it's just how he lives his life, where he doesn't call anybody, he just assumes you know everybody he's talking about. For example, he doesn't say, hey, the saw's broken, take it down to the saw shop. He says, hey, the saw's broken, go call Ben. I don't know who the hell Ben is. He works at Black Hawk saw shop, but anyway, here's Bob with I'll Be Your Baby Tonight.

Blaze Foley. One of my favorite albums, Oval Room. Summer's here. We got some summer jams. I turned grayscale on my phone so that I spend less time on it. And it does work, but then when someone is showing me something with their phone that does have color, I feel like a small Victorian child that has just been shown a TV for the first time. Like or like someone who's raised Amish, given access to the internet. Like I just keep going, and then I wake up in a ditch. Here's You Go Down Smooth by Lake Street Dive. Here it is.

Go Down Smooth by Lake Street Dive. Lake Street Dive, we're going to keep this going with Right Now by Twisted Pine. They attack like a virus, the dopamine centers of my brain. Oh my God. Have you guys seen them perform live? Like videos? Like, just, I go and I do little sprints in the backyard. Let's keep this going. Here's Right Now by Twisted Pine. For everybody courting their ex-lover, this is for you.

Don't those harmonies just hit your cerebellum? Holy mamas. This next song. Now, here's the deal. If I had to estimate, I would say that the room I'm in is 120 degrees. I always forget. There's a lot of equipment running, and it's pretty well insulated, and I'm just cooking alive in here. And I got the windows open in the other room, but I'm cooking. It is non-air conditioned. So this next song is a little real. This next song is a little me right now, and it's Take Me to the River, Al Green. Dump me in the water, baby. I'm cooking.

Take Me to the River by Al Green. I first became aware of that song from a Talking Heads cover that they played on their concert film Stop Making Sense. David Byrne, of course, a genius, which leads me to my next tune. David Byrne, of course. Like humans do. Lately, I've been listening to this song, and I've been going, real. And maybe you'll do the same. Here it is.

Like humans do, David Byrne. As Father Time ticks on to the half-hour mark, it is my federally mandated privilege to remind you that you're listening to the best programming and syndication on live broadcast, tape or Edison Wax Cylinder, Hammer Lane on KWRK LP 101.7. I'm your host, Daniel, and I'm happy to be here. Let me tell you about my life. Let me tell you about my days. I'm working outdoors. I'm driving big trucks. I'm towing trailers. I'm waving at civilians. I'm getting a lot of lake time. When I get home, I'm out bike riding with my dog. You have no idea how much bike riding I've been doing with my dog. It's incredible. Okay? I just feel the wind in my hair. And I make sure she doesn't try and chase any other bikers. Call me the breeze. JJ Kale. Here it is.

Geography by Tao and the Get Down, Stay Down. I love that song, and I love Tao as an artist because when she writes and when she sings, there's so much soul involved, and it, like, comes through like a hot knife through butter. Like, it just, it's not being lost. And I always think that, obviously, every song has some level of, like, your essence in it. But it gets chipped away a little because your hands have to go to the guitar and then the guitar has to go through a microphone and then through a computer like a bunch of times. And then like through whatever like terrible speaker you have that you're playing it with. But no matter what, it cuts through, and that's something I always found really admirable. Up next is, we're going to slow down a little bit, Mythological Beauty, Big Thief. This is a classic. I've been listening to some of their earlier stuff a lot lately. This one I've played on three or four separate occasions. I've just like, I need to do the dishes. And this is what's come in my head, is a song I need to listen to when I do that. And I have the solitary fluorescent light above the big bass, and I listen to this. Here it is.

0: Mythological beauty, big thief. You're all cut up inside. Adrian Lenker wrote that about their mother, which adds to Henlayer's of sick and twisted and gutted and I'm stabbing myself in the stomach grief. Up next, a big thief member, Buck Meek, his solo record, one of his solo records, Joe by the Book, one of my favorite songs, makes me think of wrenching and childhood innocence, and it often brings a tear to my eyes. He's really something else, this guy. And his name's Buck. I don't know if that's his real name. I really should look into that. If it is, which I wouldn't be shocked, that's insane. Here it is, Joe by the Book.
1: We'll spin with the mistress of the black top. 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

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Who knows? No one knows. No one knows anything. Carsey Blanton. New artist I'm kind of been getting into lately. Up next, The Boss, Bruce Springsteen. Keeping It Mellow, Highway 29. This is off of The Ghost of Tom Joad, 1995. Crazy album. A friend of mine had the tape of it and was like, oh, I have this Bruce Springsteen tape. You might like it because everyone knows I'm a huge Boss fan. If you can believe it, I had like never heard of it. Everything he made after, now this is a hot take, but everything he made, everything between Born in the USA and The Rising is a fever dream. Is like kind of hard to fathom. And it's like the font is wrong and like stretched somehow. And he's just like leaning against a Cadillac. It's a weird time. Dare I say it, 9/11 brought Bruce Springsteen back into the fold of like good. Except I really like this song a lot. And I'm sure I'm going to change my tune on this matter as I say this out loud and as I dive more into this era of his music making. Here's Highway 29.

Highway 29, Bruce Springsteen. Very Nebraska-esque, that song, that album. I love when Bruce just kind of like has a premonition and then goes to the woods with a four-track recorder and then makes some of the best, most gut-wrenching melodies and lyrics humanity has ever witnessed. That's one of my favorite things. I think closing us off tonight is going to be The Hissing of Summer Lawns by Joni Mitchell. Fairbanks, you've been incredible. You've been lovely as always. You know what? I'm 86ing that. I'm retconning that. Sorry, Joni. I'm changing the song. Meet Me in the City, Junior Kimbrough. Sorry to do that. I hope no Joni Mitchell fans in the crowd are hating on me right now. If you have a complaint letter, you can email me at daniel@kwork.org. Oh, is it .com? I think it's .org. Or you can beam your anger to me. I get it about 80% of the time. Anyway, here it is. Meet Me in the City.

0: I'm an alien from another sphere. The thing I like about the Earth is the range of colors. Fantastic to mundane. Brilliant to dull. As I was penetrating the ozone, I perchance to notice the orange peel-like quality of the light playing upon the ocean. I gotta go right now. Someone is videotaping me in my spaceship.
1: All around a water tank, just a-waiting for a train. 1,000 miles away from home, just a-waiting for in the rain. I walked up to a brakeman just to give him a line of talk. He said, if you got money, I'll see that you don't walk. I haven't got a nickel, not a penny for the show. Get off, you railroad bum, and he slammed the boxcar door. They let me off in Texas, a state I dearly love. The moon and stars above me. And what else?
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Apologize for the frequent interruptions these last few weeks or months. We were kind of at our technological wits' end in terms of scabbing it by, getting it all, keeping things together with our shoestring budget like we like to do. No frills operation as we are. The only 100% listener-funded radio station in the Great Land. Speaking of which, thank you very much for keeping us going these 10 years. That's right, 10 years of working-class-funded news media. And analysis, propaganda, art, all the good stuff coming straight out of Fairbanks, Alaska. We were able to put together $20 to go score ourselves a second computer to replace our, 8-year-old guy. I was probably 15 years old at this point. The main transmission device for our humble outlet here. And we dragged our butts on down to Green Star, which is one of the coolest little operations we got going here in Fairbanks. If you don't know, they don't have it down there in the big city of Anchorage. No, down there you got to pay to recycle your electronics. Here in the Great Land, in the interior in Fairbanks, you can bring your electronics down to the Central Recycling Facility over there on Marika Street off of Aurora. And they're open a lot. It's easy. You can Google Central Recycling Facility and find out where they are. Anyway, if you bring any electronics of value down there, especially computer electronics or, AV stuff, it ends up over at Reuse IT, which is the storefront, nonprofit storefront, reselling wing of Green Star Interior Alaska. And boy, do they do great work over there. That's where I went today. They've got an operation. They've got a program called Reboot IT, whereby, they salvage computer stuff that folks bring there. And turn around and they flip it, if you will, for a song. $20 will get you an operational computer, good enough to run our humble little radio station here. So look for that in the near future. Fewer interruptions once we get our second computer from Reboot IT, Green Star, Interior Alaska. We'll be back to 100%, I'd say, and I think the prospect for that's going to be probably by early next week. We'll make some grand announcement on, all the ways here, right here at KWRK LP 101.7 FM, but also streaming live at kwrk.org and probably some of our social media outlets. Speaking of which, on the meta front, while we're still enjoying our thorough shadow banning on Facebook, it seems like somehow we've slipped through the cracks on Instagram. So we're looking at, a resurgence. We did get our account banned about 5 or 6 years ago. Inexplicably, there was no redress despite our best efforts to get it unbanned at the time. And then equally as inexplicably, it came back out of the blue just a couple months ago. And then still more inexplicably, we started getting some serious followership here from local politically active folks and venerable Fairbanks entities of all types of color. And so that kind of inspired us to kick things off there, or kick it up a notch, as it were, at our Instagram presence. So check out Instagram handle KWRK_LP. Right now, we just got one post from there from like months ago that survived the banning and then the rebirth, the resurrection. But yeah, we're
going to start propagandizing you right there too. So check us out on Instagram. And as always on Facebook at Fairbanks Open Radio, although that one's thoroughly shadow banned. You won't be able to get us into your algorithm unless you explicitly come and visit us from what I've seen. You can also check the website, kwrk.org. And like I said, we live stream there and then this awesome outlet. We're going to bring you a little bit of music here and then get right back to a regular scheduled program. Gyno coming up at, well, we're a little behind now, but it's all right. About 10 minutes, 5 minutes or so, we'll be back with Gyno. And then, we get all kinds of good stuff. Tectonic at 11 o'clock, Flashpoints at midnight, et cetera, et cetera. You guys know what we're doing. Thanks for your support, Fairbanks. We love you. Winter's coming. Hope you all got plenty of firewood. Buy your heating oil right now if you can. Okay, that's all I got. DJ Ned Lutt out.

0: The first track of our listening on today's edition of Gyno is Thunder Beings from Stat Liam and Lillawatt singer-songwriter Russell Wallace and his album Retro Salish Futurisms. It's an honor to have Russell back on the show today, and we have not one but two incredible releases to be talking about this hour. He's put out amazing work, these two projects within the span of a year. And so we're going to hop right into the discussion today. Russell, how are you doing today? It's good to have you here on Gyno.
1: Oh, well, thanks for having me. Yeah, it's great to be here and great to be chatting with you.
0: It's long overdue. I think, you know, we both agreed that 2025 had its share of difficulties. In the midst of that, as I was mentioning, you did release a rather incredible album that continues to build on your work of music, your body of work in Stat Liam language. And so for the new listener out there, I was wondering if you could just very briefly tell everybody a little bit about yourself.
1: Yeah, my parents were Ray and Flora Wallace. My dad, Ray, was from Lillawatt, and my mother is from Hachlip, which is just near Lillooet, B.C., and they're both Stat Liam speaking communities, and I was raised here in Vancouver, the youngest of 11 children, so I became, I guess, very urbanized, and my elder siblings were taught the language and spoke the language, but my father told my mom not to teach the younger ones the language because he didn't want us to, be treated the same way as he was in residential school. And, you know, he thought, well, English is important and wanted us to communicate that way. But as I got older, I did ask my mom, because I was always, you know, interested in language and culture, and I would always ask questions, and she would teach me, and my dad would teach me as well. And later in life, I'm embracing the language and trying to write as much as I can in a language, you know, with music.
0: And we really can overstate just how influential your mom was in your decision to write in Stat Liam as well.
1: She taught me a lot, and she was an amazing gifted singer, and she had so much knowledge and so much to share, and she's the one who kind of forced me to become a teacher. I thought I would never teach, but then I guess she seen something in me, and so she forced me to teach singing, and now I 20 years later, I'm still teaching singing.
0: Well, when we come back after a little bit, there's a particular song on the release, Klatwa, that is specifically grounded in a song that your mom carried all throughout her time in residential school. So we'll come back around to that in a few. Before we do get into the break, we're going to listen to another track from Retro Salish Futurisms, and I'm fascinated by the title of the album itself, and I was wondering if you could just talk for a moment about the philosophy behind the naming of this release.
1: Yeah, I kind of went on a retro music kick the last couple of years, loving the music that I loved back then, like disco and new wave and, you know, a lot of different types of music, and I thought, wow, it would be cool to have, you know, write songs in these types of genres and imagine them being released back in the 70s or 80s. And that's where the retro comes in. And then thinking about the future, where is our language going to be in the future? And, you know, is there going to be a punk version of our language, or, you know, all of this kind of stuff that kind of floats in. And, but yeah, it just gave me an opportunity to, Yeah, play disco.
0: Well, this ain't no party. This ain't no disco. You're listening to Gyno, and the first track of this set is Russell Wallace's Cedar Hat from Retro Salish Futurisms. I'll be back after a sneak peek of the first offering of the Julia Keefe Indigenous Big Band album. I'll be back with more details, and we'll continue our chat in just a few. Asada noon da jates nangam wanisade, ne oho ne gyno. You ought to sing along with this song today.

Look. Miss a bass player walking the floor crazy for you. 5 a.m. is kept for the birds. 6 a.m. is the cleaning crew smoking cigarettes while they wait for the door to open. 7 a.m. we're having breakfast at the diner that never closes. Eight a.m. and we shut it down though the clock keeps running all through the town.

0: Wawasintonda from Julia Keefe and the Indigenous Big Band, a single released in early 2026 and a sneak peek of the first full-length album of the Indigenous Big Band down here in the States. And before that was two-time U.S. Poet Laureate Joy Harjo from her album, I Pray for My Enemies. It was Midnight Was a Horn Player. And again, we kicked off that set with the disco stylings of Russell Wallace and Cedar Head from his Retro Salus Futurisms. If you're just now tuning in, you're listening to Gyno. I'm your host, Brett Mabee, and I'm excited to be kicking off this season of great interviews. And so it's only fitting that I welcome my good friend Russell back onto the show. And we have yet another project to talk about, and this one is a even more immediate release. And I'm glad we were able to touch base when we did. As we get ready to talk about Klatwa, Russell, I was wondering if you could tell us a little bit of the background on the Salt Chuck City Orchestra.
1: Yeah, I've always been fascinated by, you know, the music that I grew up with around Vancouver and that I heard. And there is a large, you know, Chinese community here in Vancouver. And yeah, a lot of my cousins, my aunties and such married into the Chinese community. And I even had one cousin who was raised in China. So, you know, there was a really deep connection here in Vancouver between the Indigenous community and the Chinese community. But for me, like, growing up in East Van in the 70s, like, I heard a lot of different types of music coming from people's house. So, like, you know, I heard people playing the erhu or, you know, different Chinese instruments. And then, you know, I also hear, you know, different South Asian music. And so, yeah, it was a very diverse community that I grew up in. And so for the idea for Salt Chuck City Orchestra was to incorporate some of that Chinese music by including a very amazing erhu player named Lan Tung from Vancouver, and but also having Shruti Ramani sing one song called Indian Arm, and she's a Hindustani singer, and so I thought it would be great to have all of that input on top of jazz, new music, and Indigenous songs.
0: The Salt Chuck City Orchestra dates back to about 2014. What number release is this for the project?
1: It is the first one, yeah. The first project was just a concert, and we just played, yeah. Actually, we played a Jim Pepper song, and I had some other songs that were arranged by Tony Wilson, who's a gifted jazz guitarist here in Vancouver. And so, but yeah, Lan Tung was also part of that. And yeah, it's just amazing to have erhu, violin, and cello along with a horn section. Like, it just sounds so cool together.
0: This is an incredible release and one that stood out to me instantaneously, and I have to dive deeper into the listening. But so far, Gathering Song is my favorite on the album. And then when you shared with me the significance of this particular track, it gave me goosebumps, and it kind of even solidified just that connection that I felt with it instantaneously. I was wondering, as we get ready to get back into the listening, if you could tell everybody some of the historical significance of this next song, Gathering Song.
1: Yeah, Gathering Song was a song that my mom would sing, and she learned when she was a really young child. And when she went to residential school, like, she was beaten for, you know, speaking the language and singing in the language. She loved singing, but, and, you know, she couldn't help but sing all the time. And but she was always punished. So what she did is her and some of the other girls would, you know, go off far in the field and, you know, carry a ball with them and just throw it to each other. But when they were doing that, they were singing to each other. And So my mom would sing with these girls the gathering song, just to keep it alive and just to keep the language going. And my mom sang it all her life and taught us kids. And so we grew up with that song. And it wasn't until later in life that she told us all about this. And it blows me away. And so to be able to sing this song now is like, it's a recognition of her carrying that through all of that, like, oppression and genocidal actions against her. Like,

0: The most recent single from Métis composer Wayne Lavallee, that's his track Revolution, bringing a rather poignant set to an end, this hour on Gyno. Earlier on, we heard Delbert Anderson, the famed Diné trumpeter, and his band Da Dat, from the Navajo South African story, that was Just Know My Love Is Waiting. We also heard some Jim Pepper during that set, and it was Gathering Song, from Russell Wallace's newest release, the Salt Chuck City Orchestra's Klatwa album. If you're just now joining, you're listening to Gyno and you've missed an incredible conversation with one of the kindest souls I know. And as always, I encourage you to go check out the full digital archive at gynomusic.fm or under the Gyno tab at mainstreamradio.net. We only have a couple more minutes to get caught up before parting ways for the hour. And Russell, I always enjoy chatting with you. I hope we're able to keep the lines of communication open here. And as we get ready to wrap up the conversation, what do you have on the horizon? What are some projects that you're excited about right now?
1: Music-wise, I don't have a lot. I'm kind of taking a little break for now, like, because Salt Chuck City, we did the concert just last month and the album launch, so like it was a long road and it was a nice road, but like, yeah, my feet are tired of walking down this road. So I've been busy doing a lot of writing. I've written two novels in the last year, so I'm trying to edit them and trying to get them to a publisher and whatnot. So but other than that, yeah, like there's potential of concerts happening this summer at different festivals locally around here, Vancouver. But even when I'm not doing music, I have to do something creative, like, you know, painting, writing, making up grownable puns and stuff. So
0: well, we have to revisit that as well too, because you know, it's always a fun way to start the day when I see some Russellisms on my Facebook feed, you know. Just as we get ready to wrap up then, what can you tell me about the novels? Are these also based in some of your experience growing up?
1: Oh yeah, the first novel I wrote last year was One Totally Whatever Summer, which is based in 1983, and it's about a young teen who's dealing with, well, racism, but also like dealing with homophobia and not really sure, you know, what his, you know, future holds. And so it follows his thing for that summer. And the second book I just finished writing is called In the Shadow of the City, and it's basically, I call it urban indigenous fantasy. And so I have characters like Sasquatch, who disguises himself as a human and lives in the city.
0: I can't wait to get a sneak peek, hopefully, of an advanced critic's copy or however you do that. But it's incredible to hear all of the creativity that just oozes from you, you know. And where can people find more of your work at?
1: I know Klatwa is on Bandcamp, and it's the first time I've actually been into a record label. The record label is Redshift Records, based here in Vancouver, and they mostly deal with classical and new music stuff and jazz stuff a little bit. So, you can look up Redshift Music. The usual stuff like Apple Music, Spotify, and such. Like, there's so many streaming services now, I don't even know.
0: Well, I'll probably bleep out Spotify, I'm just going to say that.
1: Okay. I know, I'm like, I was resistant, but I couldn't think of any other.
0: I could hear it in your voice. It's always such a treat to have you on, Gyno. And please, let's stay in touch and kick around some ideas here in the very near future.
1: Yeah, no, that would be really cool. Like I said, I'm always busy doing something creative, and if not, I get in trouble, but I still get in trouble, I guess, no matter what I do.
0: Well, it's this kind of trouble we like to kick up here. Stick around, I have one final block as we get ready to reach the top of the hour. Asa ra noon da jates with gyno.

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2: September 23rd at 6 p.m. in the Murray Auditorium Building over at UAF. Our panelists for the evening include Gwen Holdman, Chief Scientist for the Alaska Center for Energy and Power, Dr. Philip White, Associate Professor of History at UAF, and Melis Cody, who is Talkeetna resident, the Executive Director for the Susitna River Coalition. The event is free to attend September 23rd. We will start at 6 p.m. and it will last roughly until 8 p.m.
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5: You're listening to Tectonic, a production of WFMU in Jersey City, New Jersey. 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And now, today's episode.
6: Hey, everybody. Welcome to another episode of Tectonic. My name is Mark Hurst. I'll be your host for the next hour. Thanks so much for joining. We're going to be talking with Byron Tao today about surveillance, in particular the surveillance that the U.S. government is carrying out on American citizens every day in ways that most citizens, I think, are unaware of, and this surveillance state is growing. And so I want to talk about that today. I'll get to Byron Tao in a moment, but I just want to say something else about the show, which is that the show has cleared another milestone, which is that as of a few days ago, Tectonic turned 9 years old, if you can believe it. The first Tectonic episode was in September of 2017, and so this week marks 9 years of Tectonic, and I'm so happy to still be on. I'm grateful for the opportunity to still be talking.

0: friggin' ahead. I would say I wasn't particularly good at the radio show at the beginning, but I did have a very clear and distinct vision that things were about to get really bad, and surveillance in particular was going to be one of the main threats of Silicon Valley against the rest of us. And I remember these early episodes on Tectonic of waving my arms and shouting about surveillance and having interviews with people trying to find data and case studies and anecdotes and research and to really put some substance behind this assertion that a surveillance state was being built around us. Of course, the Snowden revelations were a few years old at that point, but it really wasn't part of the public conversation. In fact, I remember having some conversations within the first year of Tectonic where people I talked to were wondering maybe if I was falling prey to some conspiracist thinking, that maybe I was exaggerating or maybe I had read the wrong source. I mean, come on, Mark, surely the surveillance state is a little overblown. Well, I'm not getting that reaction anymore 9 years later. I think people have a sense that the government is spying on them, as well as the big tech companies is spying on them as well. And so it becomes important for us to stay focused on what's happening and to continually update what our knowledge is about the growth of the surveillance state. And that's why I wanted to bring Byron Tao back on. If you've been listening to Tectonic for some time, you know that Byron was on the show a little over 2 years ago. He was on in June 2024 because he had written a book called Means of Control, How the Hidden Alliance of Tech and Government is Creating a New American Surveillance State. And we talked in that interview about the book and specifically this idea that surveillance wasn't just Facebook over here and, you know, the intelligence agencies over there. Increasingly, those companies and agencies are working together. Well, 2 years later, that partnership of Silicon Valley and the government agencies spying on all of us is ever more intertwined, ever closer and chummy, especially due to the alliance between the current occupant and his administration with the big tech CEOs. So I wanted to bring Byron Tao back to ask him, how are we looking now, 2 years after Means of Control came out? And I'm going to play you that interview that we just recorded. But first, I want to play you just a few minutes of that original interview from 2024, just to give you some sense, a little bit of context about the scope of the surveillance state. I'm just going to give you one excerpt of that interview that I thought was really indicative of what the problem is that we're facing and that has indeed grown since 2024. So here it is. It's just a few minutes, an excerpt of my interview on Tectonic with Byron Tao from the June 24, 2024 show. Here it is. Okay, now let's talk about some of the risks that ordinary people are running, just not service people overseas necessarily, but anybody listening to this who uses a surveillance device such as an iPhone or an Android surveillance phone. Here's something you wrote, quote, if you've ever been on a dating app that wanted your location, or if you ever granted a weather app permission to know where you are 24/7, there is a good chance a detailed log of your precise movement patterns has been vacuumed up and saved in some databank somewhere that tens of thousands of total strangers have access to. That includes intelligence agencies, foreign governments, private investigators. It even includes nosy journalists. So, Byron, when you talk to people about the revelations in this book, Means of Control, how do you go about describing to people what the usual habits of an internet user today turn into in terms of their vulnerability to surveillance?
1: I think, unfortunately, there is a lot of nihilism among people about their privacy. You know, I think they feel like they have no real control and that they are unwilling to give up some of the conveniences of modern life. And in some cases, it's a learned helplessness where they say, either I have no control over it and I can't do anything about it, or I don't really have anything tremendously embarrassing to hide, and maybe I shouldn't worry too much about it. But I think there are some, you know, stories in this book that illustrate that specific individuals can be at risk and can have things they don't necessarily want blared to the world become public. And I always point to the story of a Catholic priest who was using Grindr. Now, there's nothing wrong with using Grindr, but the Catholic Church takes a dim view on homosexuality and enforces a celibacy policy on its clergy. And so, you know, a Catholic official using Grindr is a big story in the Catholic world, and a small publication that covers Catholicism got data from some sort of a data broker that these journalists were able to trace a specific priest that was using Grindr to a specific Catholic facility, and he had to resign his job with the Catholic Church for some period of time. And so these apps that we load up our phone with are weather apps, dating apps, things that ask for our location either frequently or 24/7. These are a danger to our privacy in the world, right? If you're in a state seeking abortion care, there's been a lot where that might be illegal and you potentially want to travel out of state. There's been a lot of concern about the fact that cell phone carriers and many apps will have access to your location. You know, if you're using Grindr or Tinder, these are apps that have advertising in them, and often you agree to share your location because you want partners, you know, not 20 miles away, but 1 or 2 miles away. And so these apps and the advertising networks that they're plugged into all have some visibility into where a person is. And that data can be vacuumed up and has been vacuumed up to embarrass someone or to make them lose their job. And on top of that, law enforcement is increasingly interested in acquiring this kind of data in bulk to do sort of suspicionless and warrantless tracking of phones, of people, of cars. You know, traditionally in the United States, when you are a suspect in a crime, the police need to show probable cause, and then they go get a search warrant or they can go get some information about you. But the amount of data out there means that police can often query these commercial data banks without any sort of probable cause or a judge. And we have seen instances, including in facial recognition databases and geolocation data sets, where the police make very bad inferences based on this data. They're sloppy, or they make logical leaps, or the technology isn't 100% perfect, and they end up arresting the wrong person. And that is something that really can affect your life. If you're accused of an armed robbery or a kidnapping and you had nothing to do with it, it was just because a GPS ping was in the wrong place and a careless sergeant who didn't quite look at the information closely, misread it, that can be life-altering. And that's something that has less of a chance of happening if you have multiple eyes on a document like a search warrant and you have lawyers and a judge that look it over. There are just more checks in place than if you were just going to a computer and querying what phones were near a suspected robbery site. There may be hundreds if it was in a public place during a crowded time. And all those people could be suspects in a police inquiry without ever having to go to a judge or to show that a specific individual was involved in a crime before getting their information. So there are all sorts of real life harms. There are good reasons for the procedures that we have in place about giving governments access to data. And a lot of those procedures are falling away just by the nature of technology.
0: And the nature of this government-corporate partnership. You also mentioned a couple of times in the book the Fourth Amendment, which is supposed to provide some protection against warrantless surveillance. Can you talk a little bit about the Fourth Amendment and how government agencies are, as you write, doing an end run around the Fourth Amendment?
1: Sure. The Fourth Amendment is essentially one of our core constitutional protections that in theory protects against unreasonable searches and seizures. That generally speaking means that police need either some sort of probable cause to search a vehicle or to pat you down, or they need to go get a search warrant off. And in the case of, you know, information stored on a computer or in your home, and those are procedural checks designed to protect liberty. Those are things that were put in place early on in our country's history to prevent against the kind of abuses and the arbitrariness by which British officials were acting in the colonies. And it's a key and core constitutional protection and a limit on government power. The problem is there's this doctrine that comes along with the Fourth Amendment that was articulated in the 60s and the 70s by federal courts that's called the third party doctrine. And basically what it says is if you share information with a third.
0: Okay. And I'm going to fade that out there. That is the excerpt that I wanted to play for you from the June 24, 2024 Tectonic episode. That was my interview with Byron Tao, who at the time had just come out with a book called Means of Control that was talking about the growth of the American surveillance state given the partnership between Silicon Valley and American intelligence and spy and other government agencies and law enforcement. That trend of tech surveillance based on both corporate and government partnership has only grown. The surveillance state has only grown. And I thought, as I said at the beginning of the show, it would be a good time to bring Byron back and ask him for an update. What has changed? What is worrying him? And maybe is there any good news that we can point to? So I'm going to get to those questions. I'll also note that I bring up the Fourth Amendment again, just as I did in that interview excerpt, and you'll see the context of that. But just keep in mind what Byron said back in 2024, that Americans are being surveilled with suspicionless and warrantless surveillance without any probable cause or need for a judge. So already 2 years ago, he was describing an outrageous and, to me, clearly illegal and unconstitutional situation. And now 2 years later, I'm sorry to say that spoiler alert, it has not really improved much. But let's go ahead now and listen to my interview with Byron Tao, my new interview with Byron Tao. And if you want links to the old show and his book and other resources around Byron, go to the Tectonic episode page, which is on the Tectonic website, which is tectonic.fm, T-E-C-H, tonic.fm, and then click into the Byron Tao episode. Let's go ahead now and listen to my new interview with Byron Tao here on Tectonic. Byron Tao, welcome back to Tectonic.
1: Thanks for having me back on.
0: It's great to talk to you again, Byron. You were on the show in 2024 talking about your book, Means of Control, How the Hidden Alliance of Tech and Government is Creating a New American Surveillance State. And I'll remind listeners, that was in 2024. And so now we've had over 2 years of development since the book came out, and I wanted to ask, how have things gone in the last 2 years, Byron? Have we addressed the surveillance state? Is it on the way out finally? Please give us the good news.
1: Yeah, I wish I could say, you know, everyone picked up a copy of Means of Control and then fixed all the problems that I talk about in the book, but I can't say that that's been the reality. I mean, you know, both a lot's changed in the specifics, and then in many other ways, nothing's changed. So it's an ongoing issue. It's an ongoing matter of great debate in the American conversation. I think we've seen a lot more attention paid to some of these issues, especially when you talk about some of the backlash towards license plate readers and, you know, increasing awareness among Americans of just how much of their data is out there and just how many parties are capturing it and sharing it. The big thing I think has changed is the public conversation around it and the awareness.
0: And that is good news. I mean, when we talked in 2024, we didn't have news of public pushback against the surveillance state to the degree that we see it now. In fact, I'm not even sure there was any significant public pushback as of 2 years ago.
1: Yeah, I mean, I think sometimes these things go in waves and depends on who's in power. So I think, you know, when we last spoke, Joe Biden was the president, and a lot of liberal Americans were not feeling particularly distrustful of their government, and maybe it was vice versa on the other side of the political spectrum. And I think since then, we've seen a change in power in Washington. President Trump is back in office and has expressed a great deal of interest in giving DHS a much more prominent role in American life. And we've seen a lot of civic pushback to that. And so I think now a different set of Americans are now worried about surveillance and technology and the ways in which they can be tracked. And I think it's part of the push and pull of this conversation that's gone on probably as long as there has been a United States. But I do think in the last 18 months or 24 months or so, there has definitely been an elevated discussion at sort of the highest levels of the media and in Congress and just among activists and ordinary people about surveillance. And that includes everything from a growing sense that AI is playing a bigger role in our lives and raising questions about where all that data and information goes, to the interesting backlash you've seen against flock cameras and other license plate readers around the country. And so I do think this is, part of a renewed interest and effort, among the public to talk more about this, to push back on it, to write better and different rules around who gets access to these things, and to just generally bring a little bit more democratic accountability to what our governments do.
2: I remember when we first spoke, we were talking about those license plate readers. I was telling friends after our interview, you have to be careful about the tracking that the government has access to wherever you drive, because there are ALPRs, automated license plate readers, on the sides of highways and at intersections everywhere across the U.S. And I remember a lot of people giving me somewhat blank looks. What are you talking about? Is this some fringe technology that a few police departments are using? I said, no, they're building a surveillance state. And how things have changed in 2 years now. As you said, Flock cameras, and Flock is not the only company providing these ALPRs, but it's the best known at this moment. And almost every day now, we hear about reports of vigilantes in the dark of night going with a buzzsaw or some sort of tool to destroy or otherwise remove the cameras from their poles. And so it does seem like people, and I'm not even sure that it has to do with who's in office right now. I mean, maybe to some extent, but I think if the next president is from the other party, I would think that it's going to be the same level of vigilantism, people wanting to take down this tracking. I think people are simply sick and tired of being tracked by their government everywhere they drive.
1: Yeah, I think that's right. And I think it is something of a frog in boiling water problem, right? Because one license plate reader here, one there, doesn't meaningfully contribute to a surveillance society. It's just a way of keeping watch on one choke point or one artery or one bridge. But when you start to build out a network and you start to give these agencies that run these things or these companies that run these things the ability to share the data across state lines and sometimes even across international lines, you start to build out a network effect where the more cameras you put up, the more you're being tracked, the harder it is to go anywhere without being observed, and the more people have access to that information, and often in the dark. And, I also think the public in many ways has been a little bit misled about what is being done with these license plate readers. So often when they're put up, you hear arguments that say, oh, well, sometimes we'll see a vehicle fleeing a bank robbery or someone had seen a vehicle abduct a child and we want to get them back. And that's true. These license plate readers are used for that. But just as often, they're used to do things like predictive policing, and that they look at people's patterns of travel and behavior. And based on your pattern of travel alone, sometimes officers will just pull you over because of your travel patterns. They'll find some other excuse to do so, right? You're 2 miles over the speed limit, or you cross the white line, or you have an obstructed air freshener dangling from your window.
3: But the real reason they've pulled you over is because they think there's something suspicious about your behavior, not just that they've seen your car at a crime scene or something like that. And so I think as Americans have learned more about what's being done with these systems and just how, you know, how many of these cameras are out there and how many different police departments from anywhere from small towns to big cities are kind of linking them together and giving police departments and investigators and even sometimes private investigators and access to these networks, I think there's just become a lot more awareness. And, you know, America's a very car-centric place. That's how most of us move around. And so license plate readers are a very visible symbol of a government program surveilling you and as you go about your day. And not just that, it's not controlled at the federal level, right? Like you're never going to abolish the NSA or you know, get the military to stop spying without Congress doing something, but you can actually put some pressure on your local city council to take these things down. And so there is a lot more local control over these kind of things. And so, yeah, it's been very interesting to see this pushback, the vigilantism. That's a new phenomenon too. It's been a really fascinating thing as an observer who's long kind of written about these kind of technologies to watch this all unfold.
2: Let's talk about an article that you wrote for the AP last year. This was written by you and Garence Burke in the Associated Press. This was dated November 20, 2025. And the headline is, Border Patrol is monitoring U.S. drivers and detaining those with quote-unquote suspicious travel patterns. You have several examples of just what you said, people doing nothing wrong. They're just driving along and then the police come and get them on some, you know, trivial thing in order to pull them over. Like you said, oh, you're just barely over the speed limit. Let's pull you over. But the real reason why they were pulled over is because the AI system or some sort of digital system that's looking at all the surveillance data from their movements due to the license plate cameras says, oh, this is suspicious. And this is well within the borders. I mean, these are just everyday Americans. So tell me, what is happening? What did you find in this research?
3: Yeah, so it was exactly what I was just talking about. This notion that the police now believe that people's behaviors, their travel patterns can be indicative of certain kinds of criminal behavior. And so what we found is that the Border Patrol has these intelligence centers and they're scattered all over the country. And they have access to license plate reader data from the interior of the country. These are not people crossing international borders. These are people driving from one American city to another, often maybe near the border, but the border in the United States is an enormous region that encompasses huge metropolitan areas. You know, that includes Los Angeles and San Diego or within, you know, a fairly close proximity to America's borders and also have seaports. That includes a lot of the East Coast, which again, that counts as the border because there's ports of entry, there's places where ships dock. And then, you know, our border along the Canadian side is thousands of miles long. And so this is a pretty nationwide program. It is explicitly identified as an intelligence program. And it's a part of the Department of Homeland Security looking at the travel patterns of ordinary Americans and saying things like, well, you've driven from Houston down to the border region and turned around within a 24-hour period, and we find that quite suspicious. We think that is indicative of some sort of criminal behavior. That could be you going down for a drug run. It could be you picking up people, migrants, and transporting them into an urban center. But your behavior and your behavior alone is why we're singling you out for suspicion. Often this program is quite hidden. What they do is they are in these group chats with local sheriff's deputies, and they'll drop a license plate number into that group chat and say something like, got another one, quick turnaround, headed northbound on such and such a highway. And when the local sheriff sees that car pass, They will follow them for often a few miles. And inevitably, because we're all human beings, we will commit some extremely minor infraction that gives the police a reason to pull you over. And then they will interrogate you, ask you to sit in the front seat of the police car, ask you about your travel patterns, ask you about where you're going, and often ask you to consent to a search of the car. And sometimes they find narcotics in these stops. And sometimes they pull over innocent people who are just taking a day trip from one city to another. And the true extent of this problem is, or this program is really unknown because, you know, we know the number of people that potentially are pulled over and arrested. We have no idea how many innocent people are caught up in these kinds of stops. And so this is one facet of a program like this, but I can tell you for sure there are other police departments and other law enforcement agencies running the exact same kinds of programs in their cities and their communities, maybe not looking for border trips, but looking for suspicious patterns. Like you come into this neighborhood, you park there every Tuesday, you turn around. We have some reason to believe that that's a pattern that's indicative of drug smuggling or money laundering or whatever they're investigating. And they're going to find a reason to detain you, and you will have probably no idea that it was a computer system or an algorithm or an analyst looking at all this data about you that led to this. And I should also add that this Border Patrol intelligence program doesn't just use license plate reader data, but we saw evidence that they could look at social media data. And there's recently a story by 404 Media, another publication that frequently covers technology and surveillance, that they also have access to the same Border Patrol program has access to financial data. So transactions in your bank might be a reason that they deem you suspicious and refer you to a local agency to pull you over. So that's what's happening in places, in communities all across the country to drivers who never cross an international border and are just going about their business.
2: I mean, that's just so horrific and dystopian. I'm not even sure what to say. This was not happening 2 years ago when you wrote Means of Control. They were just building this network, but you were warning of the growth of the surveillance state built by the U.S. government, and here it is. You're driving along somewhere, and the police pull you over. You're interrogated. I mean, what happens if someone says, no, I don't consent to be asked all these questions. I don't consent to be detained. What happens at that point?
3: So, you know, that's your right as an American, but often they will come and ask, you know, they'll bring a drug sniffing dog and run it by your car. And in fact, we've in the story that you referenced, we found an example of a man who did just that he, you know, he's pulled over and he at first goes along with answering some of these questions. And the officer gets to, hey, you know, you certainly wouldn't mind if I searched your car, right, sir? And he says, actually, I would mind. I'd prefer not to. And the officers bring in a drug sniffing dog. The body camera footage looks very suspicious to me. I'm not an expert in this, but it certainly looks like the dog might have been trained and cued to alert. So they get a positive alert. They tear apart this man's car for an hour and they find absolutely nothing in it and send him on his way. And it was only because he was very angry about this traffic stop and managed to find a pro bono law firm that was willing to represent him and bring a constitutional challenge that we even know that this traffic stop was because of an intelligence program run by the Border Patrol. And so most other people, and he told me explicitly that he went through 10 lawyers before he found one person to bring this case, because from a lawyer's point of view, what's the real harm? All that happened to you was that you were detained on the side of the road for an hour and they found nothing. You weren't injured. You weren't shot. You weren't beaten by the police. Like, where's the jury judgment at the other end of that that's going to pay for my time and expense in bringing a case against this police department? And so it's very, very hard for the ordinary person to sort of get any remedy. And it's only because this man, his name is Alex Schott, he's a Houston resident, managed to find a public interest law firm that takes kind of constitutional cases and was willing to do his case essentially for free to prove a point, that we even know this program exists.

0: And we're back. If you are just tuning in, you are listening to Tectonic. My name is Mark Hurst. I'm your host. We are halfway through my interview with Byron Tao, who now works at ProPublica. He's also the author of a book called Means of Control. And what you're hearing is our recent conversation about the state of surveillance, in particular the surveillance of American citizens, warrantless, without need for a judge, this being carried out by government agencies every day with their close partnership with Silicon Valley surveillance capitalists, such as Flock. But there are many, many other companies that are engaged in surveillance for profit. So when you have corporations and the government both with an incentive to spy on all of us, you get a lot of surveillance, and that's what we're talking about. And as you just heard, Byron was just talking about this story in the Associated Press that he co-wrote back in November 2025. Border Patrol is monitoring U.S. drivers and detaining those with suspicious travel patterns. If you want to link to that and other things that we're talking about on the show, go to the Tectonic website, tectonic.fm, T-E-C-H-tonic.fm, and click into the Byron Tao episode. Let's go ahead and listen to the second half of my interview with Byron Tao here on Tectonic. When we talked last time, part of our conversation was around the Fourth Amendment, which is a prohibition, a constitutional prohibition against unreasonable search and seizure. It just seems to me like this mass surveillance, this dragnet surveillance of the government hoovering up everyone's private data, where they go, who they associate with, that is unreasonable. And it's seizure of data, which then they have the capacity digitally to search through. It's literally what the Fourth Amendment bans. How does it have to come to one brave public interest law firm that's going to take this on? Why is this not every law firm in the country with a conscience coming up and saying, you can't use this data against our client? It's unconstitutional. It should go all the way up, and this practice should be banned. Am I talking crazy right now, Byron? You know this topic way better than I do, but from my amateur view, it seems like an open and shut case that this is obviously unconstitutional behavior on the part of the government.
1: Well, you know, unfortunately, the courts are not a great remedy to get justice fast. Often, a lot of these very complicated questions take a very long time to resolve. And so there was a recent case about a man who, you know, stands accused of robbing a bank and allegedly brought his cell phone into the bank. And, you know, after the robbery, the police went to Google and said, oh, give me all the cell phones that were in the vicinity of the bank. And, you know, identified this man as the suspect that way. And I want to say that that robbery occurred more than 10 years ago. And it wasn't until this summer that the United States Supreme Court finally weighed in on this question of, oh, can the police just go and say a crime occurred at this physical location, give us every single phone in that little bubble? And the court kind of drew an unclear line saying, you know, we're a little uncomfortable with this, and maybe this is a Fourth Amendment violation. Sent it right back down to the lower courts to sort out this question, and might even come back up again. So the real problem is that the court system is inefficient and slow, especially when you're talking about really complicated areas of law. And then the other thing is, a number of times we've seen governments, prosecutors and investigators be very reluctant to even, you know, allow defendants to test these questions, right? So often a defendant who is found with drugs and their lawyers find out, oh, the reason you pulled over my client was because an AI system said they were traveling, you know, back and forth between New York and Massachusetts a little too often for your comfort. And that's why the officer pulled you over. And we're going to bring a constitutional challenge. You know, we've seen instances where suddenly the prosecutors offer a very favorable deal for a guilty plea, No jail time for this massive, trafficking of narcotics that we found in your car. Just probation if you agree to plead guilty and drop this constitution challenge. So there are a lot of ways that these things never will see the light of day in a courtroom. And even when someone who does want to challenge them does so, that it might take a while to get an answer to these very complicated legal questions. And, the other thing is that, a lot of our jurisprudence around that question, the Fourth Amendment, where the limits are, all these norms were written in a world in which it was impossible to, network together tens of thousands of cameras across the country. And so the norms and the law just haven't caught up to the reality of the technology and the changes that we've seen in society in a pretty short period of time. Like, law's not fast, it's very slow. And so until then, I think we'll see police officers continuing to do things like this. I think we'll see law enforcement agencies running more and more programs like this. I think we'll see more people pulled over for reasons that are algorithmic or based on some sort of hunch rather than, good, hard, solid reason to suspect someone of wrongdoing. And so, until some of these legal questions are definitively resolved, which can take decades, we continue to live in this world.
0: And the hunch that gets someone pulled over is, as you mentioned in that previous example, increasingly, it's not an investigator's hunch or the police's hunch. It's an AI. It's some opaque algorithm written by a bro in Silicon Valley. Who knows what assumptions and what past data sets went into informing how that algorithm works. It's just this black box that says, pull this guy over. If it's going to take decades for the legal system to do something about this, imagine with the unchecked growth of these AI systems now, imagine where we're going to be in 5 or 10 years. I mean, it's a full-on dystopia where some AI system is directing the police to pull people over, potentially innocent people, to be interrogated and harassed and delayed. For what? No one knows why. And if you ask the algorithm, oh, it's suspicious. But no one can say why. I mean, what kind of a society is that when it's not even an overbearing investigator? It's just this bodiless, faceless amalgam of computer code that works in some inscrutable way that gets people pulled over.
1: Yeah, it's a great question. It's a great point. As there is more and more data out there, so right now these traffic analyses can be done partially manually and partially with the aid of a computer system, right? So a computer might be asked how many cars transit, in short periods of time between these two cities, and you get a list back, and then an investigator looks manually and does some digging and combines things. But as more and more databases get hooked together, as more and more data is available about all of us, there will be an increasing pressure to automate more and more of it, because what are computers good at but weaving together different and large-scale data sets that a human being has trouble keeping track of? And so, yes, like, as these technologies mature and come into greater use in law enforcement and public safety, and as data and complexity increases in these systems, you're going to get more and more algorithmic decision-making and algorithmic flagging of behavior. And it's already started, for sure, but that is going to continue. And it doesn't seem like legislatures or Congress are any closer to regulating any of this. And so I anticipate this continues for a while longer.
0: For a while longer.
1: Well, I do want to add to that point, though. Like, a lot of these things are under some level of democratic control, right? I think a lot of citizens feel less than empowered in the political system right now. But I think, as you've seen with the backlash against Flock and a lot of entities at the local level reconsidering how much of a relationship they want to have with license plate reader vendors and how much surveillance they want in their local communities, you actually could start to see citizens push back on some of this stuff, and at least local police departments and local cities and local councils respond to them. So it's not impossible to draw reasonable rules around who gets to do this kind of thing and under what circumstances and what algorithms get deployed. Like, citizens can have a say in this. It's just that public safety entities are often not keen to talk about what they're doing, and it's very difficult in many cases to figure it out.
0: Let's talk about the role of the press because you've done great work writing your book, Means of Control, and a series of articles for the various places where you've worked. You're now at ProPublica. What do you think the role of the media is in covering the surveillance state? And how good of a job is the media doing right now?
1: Yeah, I mean, I have a few thoughts on that. I mean, the first is that it's not a particularly healthy time for journalists and journalism in general. You know, we've seen a tremendous number of layoffs across the industry. It's always been a tough profession, but it's only getting tougher, especially as AI begins to eat a lot of the traffic that used to be directed at various publications, and subscriber bases erode, and people are increasingly kind of addicted to short form video and less interested in engaging with information in other ways. That's caused a lot of economic problems in our profession, in my profession. And so, you know, it's a difficult time, and I don't blame anyone.

0: these questions. There's an independent employee-owned publication that I mentioned earlier called 404 Media that's done some great journalism on this. And even, you know, the big national outlets do really good, important accountability reporting on some of these topics. I was at the AP and they gave me a lot of time, space, and resources to do journalism about that license plate reader program that you mentioned. And the New York Times has done some great work on this. The Wall Street Journal cares a lot about these issues. So, you know, journalists are doing what we can. In general, like, my philosophy towards these things is we live in a democracy and it's citizens that get to decide these questions. It's not me. It's not other journalists. It doesn't really matter what my opinion is. My goal in doing most of this reporting is to tell citizens what their government is doing and what their technology is doing. And so I think that is the most important thing, that there is robust public discussion about what happens in public safety, in national security, in intelligence, in military operations. You know, there's some good reasons to keep some things secret, but generally speaking, I think we should all know the rules of the road. We should all know how governments get data, what they use it for, what specific reason they're pulling a citizen over for, and what that judgment was informed by. And when governments are secretive about these things, especially when you're talking about domestic facing law enforcement, it tends to erode more trust than it does to protect public safety. And so generally, I see my role as making sure that citizens get a say in deciding what their communities look like, how they're policed, and what happens with their technology and their data. It's not always easy. It takes time. Often it takes real money to do the travel and the research involved in these things. And I think, you know, if people are interested in this stuff, the best thing they can do is subscribe to a publication that they like that covers these issues seriously and read and engage with that publication.
1: Tell us a little bit about ProPublica, where you're working now.
0: Yeah, ProPublica is a nonprofit investigative journalism arm. It is independent, beholden to no one. It often partners with other outlets. So, you know, we've partnered with the New York Times. Our pieces have appeared in magazines like The New Yorker. We've done documentaries in conjunction with, you know, partners like Frontline and others. We also run our own website at ProPublica.org. And the essential mission is to do journalism in the public interest, to look at what powerful institutions and actors are doing in our society and understand often where they're falling short or where there are abuses, and often revealing things that the public ought to know. So it is purely investigative journalism. You're not going to find clickbait on ProPublica. And often our stories are sometimes pretty intense. They deal with some really serious topics. But I think it's important work, and I hope your listeners will check us out.
1: How do we specifically get notified when you've published something new?
0: Well, I usually post it on LinkedIn or Blue Sky or X. And, you know, ProPublica will, you know, we don't publish that many stories a day. And so ProPublica.org is going to be the best place to read my reporting going forward.
1: Byron Tao, thank you so much for coming back on the show. Keep up the great work. I admire what you're doing, and I hope you'll be back on the show sometime.
0: I'd be happy to. And thanks so much for having me again.

And we're back. If you're just tuning in, you are listening to Tectonic. My name is Mark Hurst. I'm your host, and will remain so for the last few minutes of the show. We just heard my interview with Byron Tao, who's now at ProPublica. He wrote a book a couple years ago called Means of Control: How the Hidden Alliance of Tech and Government is Creating a New American Surveillance State. And you heard examples of that both in the excerpt I played from our 2024 interview, but certainly also from our recent conversation just recorded, in which he's talking about the Border Patrol and their ability and their practice of stopping motorists because a computer system has deemed them, quote unquote, suspicious. And that's where we are now, 2 years on from the warnings that Byron Tao issued back in 2024. And to go back to the initial thought I opened with on the show, that's where we are 9 years from the beginning of Tectonic, as this show marks the 9-year anniversary of the show, that the growth of the surveillance state, far from being checked or addressed in any meaningful way, has only grown. It's metastasized. And I think it's for the simple reason that there are, as I said before, there are incentives both for the government and for big tech to, and other surveillance capitalists in Silicon Valley, to partner together and to surveil all of us for the purposes of money and power. And what do we got to do? Well, Byron says, get involved. I mean, so many of the recent guests have had the same response. Have you noticed I've asked just about the same question? Near the end of every interview, I say, well, what can we do? Or where is there some good news? What's a path for us out of this mess? And almost every guest over the last, I don't know, year, maybe more, has been saying the same thing. Get involved. Find your community and get involved. Go to your local zoning board meeting. Go to your local town council, city council meeting. Make your voice heard. Join some group that is aligned with something, with an outcome that you want to see in society. You know, act locally and get involved. And the other thing that Byron said that I really appreciated was read. He's encouraging us to find the media sources that we appreciate and we want to support, and read them and support them, pay attention to them. I'm preaching to the choir here. You're Tectonic listeners, and so here you are spending your valuable time listening to me in these interviews saying these things. But I guess I'm going over this as much for myself as for anyone else, just to recite what I have learned. It's about getting involved. It's about acting locally. It's about doing something. And reading comes up again and again. And I don't know, for you listeners, maybe you know all this already, but maybe it's helpful for you to have some thoughts for when you talk to a friend who asks you the same question. Well, what are we supposed to do with all this surveillance or all of this big tech aggression against us and our communities? And maybe this gives you some ideas for things to suggest to your friends. The other thing that I would recommend, if you want to dive a little deeper into this surveillance theme that I've covered over the years, there's another show from 2024, same year from when I talked to Byron Tao originally. This is a show from October 7, 2024, and it was a episode where I interviewed Silke Carlo, director of Big Brother Watch, who's, and I'm just reading from the episode page, whose mission was to, quote, roll back the surveillance state. Maybe they still have the same mission. But back in 2024, Silke Carlo and I had a very good conversation about the surveillance state in the UK and what some of the lessons are for people in other countries, the US, Canada, elsewhere. You know, we have a lot of listeners in many different countries. And so if you want a good case study for what happens when a country fully embraces the surveillance state, and when there is a group like Big Brother Watch trying to roll that back, what are the lessons learned and what are some of the stories and case studies? Again, that
episode is from October 7, 2024, and you can get to that in the archives on the Tectonic website, which is tectonic.fm, tectonic.fm. You'll see one link for the current show with Byron Tao. But if you click into episodes and go back to past episodes, you'll be able to see the Silky Carlo Big Brother Watch episode back in October of 2024. So you can take care of that. If you have that desire to go deeper into this topic and to go through the resources on that episode page, I always try to put resources for more reading so you can confirm from reputable sources what the guests and I are saying during the interview, but also that you can explore more on your own and take it in a different direction if you so wish. I'm just trying to give you the basics for you to get started and do the research that you find valuable for yourself and for your family and your community. The last thing I want to say is that I'm doing this episode today about the growth of the surveillance state. And I would guess that some listeners out there are saying, well, Mark, isn't there a more pressing issue? Because all of the tech news, I mean, it feels like over 90% of the tech news in the last week or so has been about AI, the existential risk, you know, the AI is going to achieve consciousness or super intelligence or AGI, the artificial general intelligence, and it's going to run amok and it's going to start killing people and destroying institutions, and the world is just going to go to hell in a handbasket due to AI. Shouldn't we be talking about that as opposed to the slow metastatic growth of the surveillance state? And what I want to say is a lot of the AI coverage is being driven by the tech oligarchs for their own purposes. There's this concept called critter hype, which is that as the hype comes out about the doomsday scenarios of AI, it's really that kind of doom hype is really a way of marketing AI by reminding us how very powerful it is and how the only people who can save us from that horrible, scary thing of the AI running amok is the tech oligarchs themselves. So you have to take the AI news with a grain of salt. There was also the security incident from Hugging Face where an AI supposedly got loose and it hacked into another system. I mean, let's be real. What really happened there is that researchers set up a test bed without proper controls, without proper security controls. It was a human error. And the automated system does what they had programmed it to do. It was not some conscious AI bot coming to kill us all. It is either incompetent or irresponsible or both teams in Silicon Valley who are running their tools in a way that is harmful, is dangerous for the rest of us. And so those are the people who need to be held to account for their decisions and their behavior. And in the meantime, as they are trying to, I think, in part distract us from what they're doing by running all these scary stories about AI, what we should pay attention to is the reality on the ground. There are flock cameras probably in your town, in your community, watching you wherever you drive. Or if they're not from Flock, they're from some other surveillance company. The surveillance phone that you walk around with, likely made by either Apple or Google, is tracking you. Your data is available to data brokers and government agencies, as Byron Tao talked about. Read his book, Means of Control, to get the details. You are being spied on in a way that, if you're American, is totally unconstitutional. And that's something that we should be paying attention to. Until next time, friends, you know exactly what to do. Avoid Apple, abandon Amazon, forget Facebook, and whatever you do, get off Google. And here is the brilliant Elle Cordova with her song, Data Centers. Have a great week, everybody.

0: from Pacifica Radio in San Francisco. This is Flashpoints. I'm Dennis Bernstein. Today on the show, the brutal and violent genocide continues in Gaza as a shipment of 2,000-pound bunker busters arrives in Israel from the USA. We'll feature, as we do every Thursday, the Electronic Intifada Frontline Newscast with Nora Barrows-Friedman. Also today, we feature our ongoing presentation of Poems of the Genocide as Anita Barrows continues her commitment to write a poem to document every single day of the current and ongoing U.S.-financed genocide in Palestine. All this straight ahead. By the way, it's day 1077. 1077. We'll be talking a lot about this later. All this and more. Stay tuned. And you're listening to Flashpoints on Pacifica Radio. Later on in the broadcast, as I said, we'll have a live sharing with Anita Barrows, who's been not only writing a poem every single day of the genocide, but she now has students in Gaza, and we're going to be talking about those students, and I believe she'll have some samples of their writing as well. It's an extraordinary situation, and you only hear it here, of course, on KPFA Pacifica Radio. But first, we are going to bring you the Electronic Intifada Newscast with Nora Barrows-Friedman.
1: This is the Electronic Intifada Newscast. I'm Nora Barrows-Friedman, Associate Editor at the Electronic Intifada. It's day 1077 of Israel's genocide in Gaza. Here's a brief summary of some of the latest developments this week in Palestine and Lebanon. Israel has killed at least 40 Palestinians in the last week in Gaza, in drone strikes and sniper attacks, and in the collapse of a building in Gaza City that was previously damaged by Israeli bombings, where families sought shelter because they had nowhere else to go. Early Wednesday morning, as families slept, the six-story Saada building in western Gaza City collapsed on top of them. The building had been hit and damaged by heavy Israeli bombardment and had already sunk about three floors into the ground, according to a man living in a displacement tent nearby, speaking to Maha Husseini of Middle East Eye. But the families had nowhere else to live. Husseini reports that more than 10 families, totaling around 80 people, including dozens of children, lived in the building, according to residents. The Palestinian Health Ministry initially said the bodies of 16 people, including five children, were recovered, while more than 25 others were rescued with injuries. By Wednesday afternoon, the figure climbed to 21 dead, including 12 children. Many others remain missing under the rubble. Videos of rescue workers carrying the bodies of little children in their arms circulated on social media. Gaza's civil defense has been warning that Israel's ongoing genocide and its deliberate prevention of rescue vehicles, heavy equipment, fuel, and supplies, as well as the refusal by Western powers to force

0: quote, "We are now on the verge of a real disaster as winter approaches. If mobile homes, caravans, and reconstruction materials are not brought into Gaza, we will see more of these disasters." Journalist Issa Abu Kumsan filmed rescue workers trying to soothe a traumatized toddler who was wedged between the rubble and the dead bodies of his relatives underneath him. Reporter Tamer Nahed wrote on his social media that, quote, "There isn't even the equipment needed to remove the rubble and rescue them. People are trying with their bare hands, but the scale of the destruction is beyond what they can handle. The situation is devastating, especially knowing that there may still be children alive under the rubble while we don't even have the basic equipment needed to save them." The Electronic Intifada's contributor Mohammed Assad reported from the scene of the building collapse as rescue workers tried to recover people from the rubble.
1: The residential building collapsed last night. We have more than 60 people inside this building. Unfortunately, the displaced people find displaced to living in the building had partially destroyed during the war in Gaza by Israeli airstrike. The civil defense working very hard because they absence the special machine and the special equipment helping them for their work, because the Israeli occupation prevents enter any equipment to Gaza during the war.
0: The Gaza municipality released a statement on Wednesday, once again appealing to international governments to intervene urgently and force Israel to allow in safe shelters for Palestinians and the provision of essential supplies for the civil defense. Hours before the collapse of the Sada building, Israel carried out a drone strike on tents sheltering displaced families in the Mawasi area of Khan Yunis, killing Amal Al-Mugayr, an 8-year-old girl. 14 others were wounded in the attack. Reporter Tamer Keshta filmed Amal's relatives and loved ones mourning over her body while another boy, injured in the same attack, lay next to her on the stretcher at Nasser Medical Complex in Khan Yunis. Earlier in the day on Tuesday, 4 Palestinians were killed and several others were wounded in 3 separate Israeli attacks across Gaza. 2 Palestinians, a civil defense paramedic and a child, were killed in a double-tap Israeli strike on the Sheikh Radwan neighborhood in northwestern Gaza City. After the first drone strike, which injured 23-year-old paramedic Sharif Shadi Lubad, 15-year-old Mohammed Al-Zinati, who was returning from class, rushed to help him. Israel again fired a drone onto the child directly, killing him as he approached, according to the Shahab news agency. A still from the video clearly shows the Israeli drone missile being dropped onto the child's head. At Al-Shifa Hospital, Mohammed's father sat beside his son's blood-soaked shroud, Dropsite News reported. "May God have mercy on you, my beloved, my hero. I never got to see you grow into a young man," he cried. Also on Tuesday, a medical source speaking to the Anadolu news agency said that a 65-year-old man identified as Saleh Ramadan Al-Dabur was killed by Israeli gunfire targeting a camp sheltering displaced people east of Jabalia refugee camp in northern Gaza. Another Palestinian was killed and 2 others were injured, one seriously, in an Israeli drone strike targeting passersby in Sheikh Ajlin, southwest of Gaza City. The Palestine Red Crescent Society said its teams transferred 9 injured people to its Al Saraya Field Hospital after an Israeli strike targeted Al Sina Street in Gaza City. The Palestinian Center for Human Rights reported that early Tuesday morning, an Israeli drone fired a missile at 33-year-old Yusuf Said Al Zaim, killing him. PCHR stated that Israel killed at least 16 Palestinians between September 11th and the early hours of September 15th. On Monday, September 14th, PCHR reports that an Israeli drone fired a missile at a civilian vehicle in Jabalia, killing 48-year-old Ahmed Mohammed Al-Batch and injuring two others. Al-Batch was a commander in the Qassam Brigades, the armed wing of the Hamas party, and a massive funeral procession was held on Tuesday in northern Gaza. An Israeli drone strike targeted a tent sheltering displaced people in Al-Mawasi Khan Yunis on Monday afternoon, killing 49-year-old Rafat Abu Al-Zamour, according to documentation by the Palestinian Center for Human Rights. Hours earlier, an Israeli drone fired two missiles at a residential building next to Al-Shifa Hospital in Gaza City, killing 50-year-old Mohammed Ajour and injuring two others. Israeli drone strikes targeted tent shelters earlier in the day in Gaza City, Jabalia, Al-Zuwaida village, and a displacement camp in Al-Maghazi refugee camp, PCHR states. Quote, the attacks involved several missiles fired by drones and gunfire. As a result, 18 people were injured, including a child whose condition was reported serious. On Sunday, September 13th, an Israeli drone strike against a vehicle in the Tel Al-Hawa neighborhood of Gaza City killed two Palestinians and wounded 13, according to the Palestine Red Crescent Society. Dropsite News' contributor Abdel Qadir Sabah filmed the aftermath of the missile attack as people carried bodies to a nearby ambulance. A pregnant woman died on Saturday, September 12th, from injuries she sustained 4 days before when Israeli military gunfire shot her in the head while she was sitting in her family's displacement tent in the Mawasi area of Khan Yunis. 27-year-old Iman Shalouf, 7 months pregnant, was rushed to Nasser Medical Complex, where Dropsite News' Mohammed Ahmed said that doctors initially detected her fetus's heartbeat and tried to save both of their lives. But both Iman and her fetus succumbed to their wounds and were laid to rest on Saturday. Iman and her husband Suleiman were going to name their child Ayub. Iman's brother-in-law, Mohammed Abu Mashi, recalled the family rushing into her tent after hearing the shot. Quote, we rushed to the tent and found her lying in her own blood, shot in the head. This is the baby they didn't even register or record as a martyr, a relative said, as the family carried Ayub's body. Iman's mother-in-law, Mohammed, described the constant fear in Gaza. Quote, we sit in fear. We sleep in fear. We walk in fear. Everything is fear. This ceasefire, all of it is a lie, Mohammed said. It's just something to numb people. That's all. The Palestinian Center for Human Rights said that according to available information, the bullet that killed Iman Shalouf was fired by Israeli soldiers stationed in the yellow zone, more than 1 kilometer away in northwestern Al-Mawasi. Also on Saturday, medical sources at Nasser Medical Complex in Khan Yunis announced the death of 13-year-old Hilal Mahmoud Saleh Abu Taha, who succumbed to critical injuries he sustained in a previous drone attack in northwestern Al-Mawasi, Khan Yunis, on the morning of Thursday, September 10th. And an Israeli drone targeted a tent sheltering displaced Palestinians in northwestern Al-Mawasi, injuring 9 Palestinians, most of them children. At least 10 Palestinians were killed between Thursday and Saturday, according to the Palestinian Health Ministry in Gaza. At least 56 others were wounded. Health officials in Gaza held a press conference on Wednesday addressing the medical situation across the strip. Zahir Al-Wahidi, the director of the Health Information Center, said that the health system in Gaza, quote, is being subjected to a process of systematic mass execution, transcending the bounds of a humanitarian disaster to become a full-fledged crime of health genocide. Health facilities have been reduced to isolated shells, slowly dying amidst a suffocating blockade and the denial of entry for basic life-sustaining necessities, he added. The occupation's claims regarding the facilitation of medical aid and logistical supplies are nothing more than a farcical charade, a transparent attempt to sanitize the image of genocide and mask the war of ethnic cleansing in the Gaza Strip, Al-Wahidi added. He said that the trickle of medical supplies and medications that are entering, quote, represents a mere fraction of what is needed. It fails to meet even the minimum operational requirements of health facilities, leaving them teetering between life and death. This comes as the World Health Organization warned this week that Israel has decided to cut off diesel fuel supplies to more than 20 hospitals and health centers in Gaza, which are already on the brink of total collapse. Dr. Munir Al-Bersh, the head of the Ministry of Health in Gaza, said that, quote, this means that medical staff are preparing for a new crisis and further strangulation at a time when the very limited fuel available is barely enough to keep these vital hospitals and health centers running in Gaza. The health ministry stated that nearly 70% of electricity generators at hospitals in the Gaza Strip have already been put out of service due to Israeli-imposed shortages of fuel, oil, and spare parts amid the ongoing blockade, which is being abetted by Western powers. Quote, the blockade and the ban on importing spare parts and vehicle tires have forced public transport companies and bus operators to announce a complete or near-total suspension of services as of today, Wednesday. This paralysis has prevented hundreds of medical personnel, including doctors, nurses, and technicians, from reaching their workplaces, further isolating health facilities and crippling their ability to respond to emergencies. This stranglehold coincides with an unprecedented shortage of medicines and medical supplies, the breakdown of diagnostic equipment, and the closure of avenues for medical treatment abroad for patients and the wounded currently on the waiting list, the ministry added. Calling once again on the so-called international community, the United Nations Security Council and UN humanitarian bodies, the World Health Organization, and other international organizations to take immediate and urgent action to bring critical medical and operational supplies into Gaza. Gaza's health ministry stated, quote, history will not absolve those who remain silent. Merely issuing statements of concern and condemnation is no longer just a moral failure. It is outright complicity in a genocide being committed openly in broad daylight. A group of dentists in Gaza also held a press conference this week to demand basic supplies for their patients. The Electronic Intifada's contributor, Mohammed Assad, attended the event and spoke with some of the dentists there.
1: Gaza have a call today for all medical organizations to enter the medical services for them to continue their work in Gaza, because the siege and the block in Gaza spread from 3 years, and the war caused a lot of problems for the ill people and for the dentists.
2: We stand here today with what simple and urgent message. We want to treat our patients. But dentists in Gaza no longer have the basic material to treat them. Dental care is not a luxury. A filling material, a surgical supply, a sterilization item may be simple. But for a patient who's in Gaza, it can mean the difference between receiving treatment today or still suffering for weeks or months. Thank you.
0: That was Mohammed Assad reporting from Gaza. Turning to the occupied West Bank, Israeli forces shot and killed a 54-year-old man in the town of Albire, near Ramallah, on Tuesday, and abducted at least four journalists in the last week. Israeli soldiers raided Ziad Mohammed Jaber's home, arrested his nephew and another relative, and opened fire on him, according to local reports. The Palestinian Prisoners Society said that the Israeli army is turning arrest raids like this one into, quote, field executions. Ziad Jaber's brother, Ramadan, who witnessed the Israeli raid in Albire, said soldiers prevented the family from reaching Ziad for more than an hour after he was shot. Ramadan told Dropsite News' contributor, Motassem Al-Hayt, that the army broke into the home just after 4 a.m. He heard his brother scream. Quote, the only thing I heard was my brother's voice. He screamed just once, Ramadan said. He and his daughter had been restrained and confined to a room while soldiers beat and detained his son Omar, he said. The family did not learn that Ziad had been critically wounded until after the army withdrew. Quote, "The only thing we saw was the blood," Ramadan said. The day after Israeli soldiers killed Ziad Jaber, Israeli forces abducted journalist Ala al-Rimawi on Wednesday night, storming his home in Albire. Palestinian journalist Nakah Hamed, who works for Dropsite and Press TV, among other outlets, was arrested by Israeli forces in the village of Tuku near Bethlehem on Tuesday. According to Press TV, Hamed was traveling with a camera crew when Israeli forces stopped them at a checkpoint near Tuku. The crew was searched, after which the forces abducted Hamed and released the cameraman, one of her colleagues told Press TV. Quote, "The abduction comes as the Palestinian journalist had been subjected to attacks and the smear campaign by Zionist accounts for the past month," the outlet reported. Dropsite News said that Hamed spent the night in Israeli custody and is being interrogated about her journalistic work. Wissam Karam, a camera person on assignment for the outlet TRT, who was in the car with Hamed, told Dropsite that, quote, "It was three female soldiers who ushered our car to stop. They demanded we hand over our identification cards and they photographed each ID as well as took our pictures. After a short while, the soldiers ordered the team to get out of the car and follow them to a military watchtower nearby. Quote, "We were forced to sit on the ground for around 45 minutes, and in that time, Nakah was taken by the female soldiers to the side," Karam said. When she was returned to join her colleagues on the ground, Hamed said she was questioned about her work and what stories she was working on, according to Karam. Around 15 minutes later, the soldiers asked Hamed to collect her phone and laptop, and she was taken into custody. Karam and the other journalists working with them were released and were told to leave the area. Soldiers refused to provide any additional information on Hamed. Hamed is a freelance journalist. Dropsite notes that over the past several weeks, Israeli settlers have targeted her with a wave of incitement on Telegram channels and in Hebrew media following her coverage of an Israeli siege on families in the village of Kusra, according to her colleagues. Hamed is from the village of Beitin, northeast of Ramallah. She holds American citizenship and is married with three young children. Hamed's family contacted the U.S. Embassy in Jerusalem about her arrest, but has yet to hear back, Dropsite reported. Days before Hamed was abducted by Israeli forces, soldiers broke into the home of another journalist, Ali Samoudi, in Jenin. They beat his son and gave Samoudi 1 hour to turn himself in, according to local sources. Ali Samoudi, who is 59 years old, was not at his home in Jenin during the raid. He had already spent a year in Israeli detention between April 2025 and April 2026 and had suffered severe physical abuse, torture, and denial of basic rights. Samoudi, who has reported from Jenin for decades and has contributed to local and international outlets, was working alongside Al Jazeera correspondent Shireen Abu Akleh when she was assassinated by an Israeli sniper in May 2022. He was also shot in the shoulder during that attack, and the Israeli soldier who killed Shireen Abu Akleh has never been held to account. Local reports say that along with the abduction of Nakah Hamed and Ala al-Rimawi and the attempted abduction of Ali Samoudi this week, Israeli forces detained two other Palestinian journalists, Sabri Musa Jibril and Muad Amarna, on September 10th after raiding their homes in Bethlehem. In occupied historic Palestine, known as present-day Israel, Palestinians have held daily protests against a Jewish settler outpost in the town of Majd al-Krum in the heart of the Galilee. The outpost, mostly tents, was established last week by Jewish settlers from the Tekoa colony near Bethlehem in the occupied West Bank. Middle East Eye says that the settler outpost was established after Israeli Finance Minister Bezalel Smotrich announced an election campaign plan to, quote, "Judaize the Nakab and Galilee by bringing 1 million additional Jewish residents to the areas." Smotrich said he wanted to extend the settlement, quote, "revolution" from the occupied West Bank to areas inside Israel where most Palestinian citizens of Israel live. On Tuesday, Palestinian residents of Majd al-Krum were successful in dismantling and removing the settler outpost. Twitter user I Really Hate You posted this video of the settlers driving away from the area. He said, quote, "This dangerous precedent was halted only thanks to the persistent struggle of local Palestinians." Later in the day, Israeli Channel 14's Yanon Magal claimed the Jewish settler outpost in Majd al-Krum will not be dismantled, but only moved to a nearby spot, and said that the, quote, "battle for the Galilee has begun, and it may be complex." Middle East Eye reports that the settlers' encampment has been built on state land leased by the Jewish National Fund, a parastate organization solely for livestock herding. But the site has been occupied by young settlers who pitched tents and brought in furniture. Palestinian residents fear the outpost could eventually expand onto privately owned Palestinian land or prevent them from accessing it. Quote, "we are talking about the hilltop youth who are committing violence against our Palestinian people in the West Bank and the Gaza Strip," activist Izzeldin Badran said. "They are the same people who are here, and they will not be allowed to take over land," he said. The local council and popular committee have announced daily demonstrations from 5 p.m. until nightfall, until the outpost is removed. Quote, "there are hundreds of residents of Majd al-Krum here, and the mobilization will continue until they leave," Badran said. In Lebanon, Israel continues to escalate its attacks across the south, with dozens of airstrikes, artillery shelling, and destruction of villages in the last week. Our contributor Rokhaya Shamsuddin filed this report for the Electronic Intifada on Wednesday evening from Lebanon.
3: This is Rokhaya Shamsuddin reporting for the Electronic Intifada from southern Lebanon. Over the past several days, Israeli forces have intensified their attacks across the south, combining airstrikes, artillery fire, ground incursions, home demolitions, and even the abduction of a Lebanese citizen. Since the Israeli attacks on Al Tahrir, after weeks of operations around the strategic area, Israeli forces have continued striking Al Tahrir and demolishing homes across the south, including in Al Mansoura, where residents forcibly displaced from the village have watched Israeli drones carry out demolitions of their homes and civilian infrastructure. Israeli forces have also continued demolitions and attacks around Ainata, Kfar Tibnit, and other southern towns, while shelling and airstrikes have continued across Nabatiyya and Bint Jbir. The violence has also directly targeted civilians living in and attempting to remain on their land. On Tuesday, Lebanese educator Adib Ibrahim Abed from Barashit died after sustaining wounds after being fired upon by Israeli forces as he stood outside his shop. Today, Israeli forces entered the town of Halta and Hasbaya, where, according to Al Manar correspondent Samra Hajane, they clashed with local residents, abducted a Lebanese citizen, demolished two homes, and stole internet and solar power equipment. Israeli forces went on to surround homes in Halta and prevented residents from freedom of movement on their own land, underscoring the increasingly direct nature of these ground operations against southern communities. These escalating events are unfolding as Lebanese officials publicly promise that the state stands with the south. President Joseph Aoun visited Nabatiyya on Saturday, accompanied by Lebanese army commander and senior security officials, telling residents that the state would not abandon them and pledging to work for an Israeli withdrawal. But according to residents speaking with the Electronic Intifada from villages directly exposed to Israeli attacks, the presidential visit did not extend to meeting the people living in those communities and bearing the brunt of the ongoing Israeli aggression. For residents of southern Lebanon, the contrast here is stark, that while the president tells people in Nabatiyya that the state is standing beside them, Israeli forces continue entering their villages, destroying their homes, abducting Lebanese civilians, and killing people such as educator Adib Abed on their own land.
0: That was Rokhaya Shamsuddin reporting for the Electronic Intifada from Lebanon on Wednesday. And that's it for the news roundup. As always, go to electronicintifada.net for much more, especially to read our new features by our brave writers in Gaza. You've been listening to the Electronic Intifada's newscast. I'm Nora Barrows-Friedman. Want to hear more? Check out our live stream with interviews, reports, and analysis, along with print articles, podcasts, and more at electronicintifada.net. Produced by Nora Barrows-Friedman, Tamara Nassar, and Pierre Loisel.
4: And as always, we thank Nora and the Electronic Intifada and Ali Albanima. We've been working together at various levels for many years. Began working with Nora. She was just breaking into the radio. And now, of course, she's my teacher for the last 20 years, doing the extraordinary work around reporting, trying to break through the barrier, the extraordinary censorship against reporting on the genocide. And she continues to do that. We have also been working with Nora's mom, Anita Barrows. She's a poet, novelist, translator, well known for her work with Joanna Macy in translating Rainer Maria Rilke. She's also a psychotherapist for children. Extraordinary work she does there. And she, Anita Barrows, has been writing a poem to document every single day of this genocide. Anita, welcome back. It's day 1077. I'm thinking you have a poem for us.
5: I do. Thank you, Dennis. I'll read day 1077. Hard to believe that it's gone on this long. She was 8 years old. Her brother, 5. They were walking hand in hand to where they could fill a bucket of water so their mother could make breakfast. Neither of them had shoes. Neither of them had a jacket. September morning, the ground still warmed by summer. Summer air. One star still shining in the sky. They saw it as they walked. A crescent moon fading into daylight. They walked, the boy holding the empty bucket, the girl holding her brother's hand tight, as though to keep him from disappearing, as their father had disappeared. 2 older brothers. They were walking to fill a bucket of water when the drone started circling above them. Early morning, someone in some room somewhere else sighting them, fixing them in his sights, firing, the star still shimmering as the children's blood spilled over the dust.
4: You know, I'm not sure if it was the same rescue, but you could hear on tonight's newscast with Nora, the drilling, the trying to free a child who I believe was stuck between two dead parents or grandparents, and
5: yes,
4: the machine just wasn't strong enough.
5: It's just unbearable. It's really unbearable. Imagine that child, I think it was a toddler, Nora said, stuck between his wedged between his two dead parents. I mean, the absolute horror of it, the terror that a child must feel when that, I mean, it's just unimaginable. I was about to say, when that kind of thing happens, when does that kind of thing happen except in a genocide?
4: We are speaking with Anita Barrows, and she has been writing a poem every single day of this genocide, powerful poetry all the way through. It's unimaginable that we see children going through this. We see it on the cameras. We hear the terror of the screams, and it's greeted by, oh, there's a whole bunch more to 1,000-pound, 2,000-pound weapons. They, you know, I'm praying. They say the United States is running short of weaponry. So far, we haven't seen it when it comes to Palestinians. I hope they are running out of these 2,000-pound bombs, because can you imagine dropping a 2,000-pound bomb on kids on their way to try and get some water.
5: Exactly. And on tent encampments, I mean, these aren't even really tents. They're you know, wooden posts from which they hang whatever they can find, old blankets, bits of nylon. It's just unbelievable. And 2,000-pound bombs are dropped on them. It's unimaginable. And it hasn't ended. I mean, I've had people say to me, you're still writing these poems. Isn't there a ceasefire? Well, there is no ceasefire. And there hasn't been a ceasefire. And the people are struggling day after day after day. The fact that children have to go with little buckets and get water instead of, you know, living where there's running water. It's just unbelievable.
4: And of course we know these kids are never going to be the same if they manage to live long enough to become teenagers and adults. Why don't you spend a little time, Anita, reading to us again. Some people don't quite understand why I'm spending this time on poetry, but I will say again that there are many ways to deliver information, and the kinds of poetic reporting that you're doing, Anita, is crucial and really helps us focus in. And after you read for us a little bit, we're going to talk about the kinds of students you're finding as you teach poetry workshops to kids in Gaza. But read to us, please.
5: Yeah, this was yesterday's poem, and it was inspired by an Instagram post that was sent me by a woman who lives in Ireland who started following my website, the website that Nora set up for these poems, and her name is, I know I'm not pronouncing it properly, Barbara Ní Chaume. She's Irish from Dublin. Day 1076. When you first look at him dancing in the street with a group of other boys, he looks like an ordinary kid, 7 or 8, more graceful than most, moving with skill and utter delight. Then you look more closely. The boy has no hands, no wrists, no foot on his left leg. He's using his stump of a leg so deftly you don't think of the gone foot. His movements are rhythmic, seamless. The boy is a dancer, choreographing his every move. The gestures he makes with his arm stumps let you see his invisible hands, his hands that are somewhere under the rubble, his foot that exploded into the air, burst into fragments, flashing shards of fire as it perished. Extraordinary to see that child dancing with no left foot. This is day 1075. The small life inside you does not have a name yet. You are calling her future. You are calling her tomorrow. You are calling her sun rising over fertile fields, sun setting over a quiet sea. You are calling her by the names of everything you've lost, mother, father, grandmother, house, books, the pot you cooked soup in, the shoes you wore to your wedding, your first child's first shoes. That child, his walking, his morning smile. You speak to this life inside you. Sing to her. Strengthen her with the strength of your will. Your wanting, your belief that the fields will flower again and she will run to you on strong legs, holding colorful new blossoms in her hands. This is day 1074. They are bending over the body of the child who was murdered. Little body shrouded in white. Last night, she was still alive. Last night, she was singing a song she'd learned on her first day of school, singing it for the grown-ups, making them smile, making them happy, if just for a moment. Now those who loved her kneel and grieve. Now they are kissing her forehead, her pale cheeks. Now they are touching her cold hands. They are trying to say goodbye, and they cannot. They are trying to let her know how deeply they loved her, and their words collapse into sobs, and their throats go dry.
4: And that's Anita Burrows, along with her dog. Anita is reading poems. She's been writing a poem every single day of this genocide. They are extraordinary poems. I'm sure, I think it's a little hard for folks to listen. I hope we can quiet it down a little bit. Let's talk a little bit about your work as doing poetry with students who are living in Gaza. They're now publishing their poems, the students that you're working with.
5: Yes.
4: Tell us about that process, who they are, and maybe you can read one of theirs.
5: Absolutely. Yeah, they're amazing. I volunteer with a group, an organization that was started. One of the people who started it was Rifat Alarir, who many listeners have heard of. He was a poet himself. He was a professor of English literature at the Islamic University of Gaza in Gaza City. And he was murdered by Israel on December 6th, 2023, just a couple of months into the genocide.
4: We had him scheduled for the next week, yeah.
5: Right.
4: But we never got him on Flashpoints.
5: Yeah. Exactly. And he has remained a hero of mine and my inspiration, really, for these poems. He's the one who wrote, "If I must die, you must live to tell my story." And so I am trying to tell the story of the people of Gaza as much as I can, not being from there, not being Palestinian, but having been in sympathy with the people of Palestine for about 60 years of my life, a little bit more than that even so far. Anyway, we are not numbers, pairs, people who are writing in English, with young writers writing in English in Gaza. And Rifat insisted that his students, Palestinian kids, learn English very early on. And it's amazing the proficiency they have. But he insisted that his students write in English so that they would have a broader reach, so that their words could touch more people. And so I have had the privilege for the last, it's about 2 years now, of mentoring a group of students who are, I think the youngest so far has been 17. The oldest has been 24, 25. All young people who had been finishing high school, had been going to college, had been wanting to get their degrees. And they are just extraordinary. Their writing moves me so much. And, you know, they send their poems to me. We go back and forth on Google Docs. And eventually, usually it doesn't take very long because the poems are amazing when they first come to me. But we go back and forth until we both feel the poem is finished. And then We Are Not Numbers looks it over, may make some suggestions, and they put it on their website. They publish these poems. And one of my students, whose work I've read on Flashpoints several times, Taqwa Ahmed Al-Wawi, is now, she's been accepted actually at 10 universities in the UK and Ireland to get a master's degree in creative writing. And a group of people, myself included, have been trying to raise money for her, because although she's got full scholarships for tuition, she has to show the governments that she has enough money to live on. How she's going to get that money in Gaza, obviously, is not possible. So we've mounted a campaign for her.
4: We can't let you do the pitch for the money, but you could certainly give people an address if they want more information and they want to get involved in some way.
5: Wonderful. I was just going to ask what I could do. People can write to me at my email address, which is anitabarrows@gmail.com, and I can send you the information. But I'm going to read a couple of Takwa's poems, but I'm going to start Yeah, absolutely. I'm going to start actually with the most recent poem I've worked on with the student. The student's name is Iham, and he's a young man. He's 20, and he wrote a poem about his grandmother, which I find incredibly moving. Teta is the word that means grandma, and the poem is called Hands That Ached. My teta is gone, and everything is worse now. The windows in her house keep in the fading memories everywhere in it, a place of worries, everything in it, a well of tears to which I sew. There is no more rhyme or art which even the cracking paint on the wall has forgotten. The neighborhood dogs do not bark anymore, but howl instead. I stop. The rhymes have stopped, and the tears are returning. There is no way to hold back the tide this time, and so I let go and let them flow. On desolate summer mornings, my teta would get up early, put her clothes on in the crippling heat. Then with cracked hands that ached from a long life lived for others, turn on the fan to combat the heat and turn dough into manakish. Nobody ever thanked her. The warm scent would flirt with my nostrils, and I would wake and hear the twinkle of the glass teacups. When the tea was ready, she'd call, and slowly I would get up and walk over, fearing the unrelenting bustle of that house, hoping it was only her and I this time. And I dared to speak indifferently to her, to my teta, who had driven out the heat, and noticed the little scar on my left cheek, not taking in the true significance of the moment, not realizing that would be the last of those summer mornings that I could ever remember. What did I know? What did I know of the complexity of love? She is not here to notice the little scar on my left cheek anymore, and I meet her only in my dreams now. I still sense the warm scent of a summer morning's tea and manakish, but when I start to reach out and wake, my questioning hands find nothing. So I say this into the heat. She is no longer here. So I say this into the heat. Thank you.
4: Wow. Yeah. Anita, what does it feel like to get to know a child in this way, a young student? How does it affect the relationship? You obviously have to bring something very special and focused to the moment to have this kind of interchange and to earn this kind of trust from young people who are living under genocide. And you're sort of sitting in the country that's making their lives that much worse. Talk about that.
5: Exactly. What I have been consistently amazed by with all of the young people that I've worked with now, is their trust. I mean, many of them, with the limited internet service they get, I mean, they have to walk to charging centers at their own peril to charge their phones, to read by the light of their phones because they don't have electricity. Many of them have read the poems that are on my website, and they write to me about them. And I think because they know me as a fellow poet, there's a kind of setting aside the fact that, yes, I'm living in the country that is absolutely collaborating in the genocide of their people. And it's amazing to me that they do continue to trust me, but I think it's because the bond is poetry. And what I have been amazed by is the way in which these young people take their craft so seriously. There was a weekend when Takwa, whose work I'll read next, was writing to me, and I had heard on the electronic intifada that the bombs were falling in the Zaytun neighborhood of Gaza City, which is where Takwa lives, and I was very worried about her, and I was extremely relieved when I heard from her, just to know that she was alive. And Takwa was writing to me about line breaks and about punctuation and about her question about whether to capitalize the first letter of a line of poetry or not. She was writing to me about the craft of poetry, which I have come to understand is a lifeline for her and for these other young people as well, that the fact that they can focus on their writing at a moment when they're hearing explosions all around them and their friends and family members have been murdered, that they can focus on poetry to tell their stories is extraordinary. And
4: you want to share a couple?
5: Yes, absolutely. Yeah. Yeah, so here is Takwa Alwawi. And this one is called We Remember. We remember the streets that no longer exist, the cracks in the pavement where we once ran. We remember the laughter echoing off walls that are gone. We remember the faces that sunlight no longer touches, the hands we held, now only shadows. We remember the songs we sang together, notes hanging in the air, frozen, unfinished. We remember the walls of our childhood homes, the doors that led to bedrooms we cannot enter again. We remember each breath stolen or given, the warmth of a hug that was ripped away. We remember the smells of kitchens, of gardens, of rain on rooftops, and the dust of familiar streets. We remember the voices calling names that now exist only in our mouths. We remember every broken window, every silent street, every wall that fell. We remember the traces of our own footsteps walking through ruins, through shadows, through fire. We remember the sun setting over rooftops we will never climb again, the stars that watched us sleep, the nights we dreamed together. We remember every memory like a photograph etched in ash and bone. And still we remember, and still we rise through the remembering. And still we rise. I have no idea, and I need to ask Takwa whether she's ever read Maya Angelou's poem that has as a refrain, "And still I rise." And it is so incredibly moving to me that these kids who are living through the worst genocide we can imagine are writing, "And still we rise, and still we rise." They are writing with hope and faith in themselves and belief in their own capacity for survival.
4: Well, I have another one.
5: Another one of Taqua's, for sure.
4: Or whatever you have, we want to hear. We have about 4 minutes.
5: Okay.
4: Sorry to do this, but we are so grateful. And I am interested to know if people listening really care about this, think that this, too, is information that should be a part of our Flashpoints delivery. It's all yours, Anita.
5: Okay. I think the reason for it to be a part of Flashpoints is that it tells the story behind the stories.
4: Yeah.
5: Yeah. Okay. I will read a bit more of Taqua's work. This one is called My Beloved Prison, and it's written to Gaza. You are the most beautiful place in the world, yet you sit in solitude, an abandoned bride at the edge of the sea. The world has left you, but we, only we, still love you. I love you, Gaza, because you breathe stubborn light even when the sky rains fire. I love you for the way children draw suns on broken walls as if the dawn was still theirs. Tell us, Gaza, when will you return? When will you rise again with bread warm in your markets, with glowing lanterns instead of smoke? Where are the orchards? Where is the salt of your fishermen? Where are the doors that once stood open with coffee and welcome? Now you wear the mask of grief. Your windows are hollow eyes. Your body is stitched with rubble. Still, beneath the ashes, we remember your true face, your origin. Still, your beauty is unbroken. My Beloved Prison is the title of that one. Yeah, and that is how the people of Gaza feel about the place that is theirs and that must remain theirs. Do we have time for one more?
4: Let's jump right into it, please. Is this yours now?
5: Yeah, this one's mine.
4: Please, let's go out with one of yours.
5: Okay, day 1070. They are holding a funeral for children who were murdered long ago near the start of the genocide. For some who were murdered later, children not found, not dug up from the rubble, not buried, children whose bodies were scattered in pieces, children whose beds had become their graves, children whose graves were in more than one place, whose arms were buried far from their legs, their feet, children whose names those who loved them speak every day, children who did not get to learn multiplication, division, children whose deaths were not acknowledged because their families were murdered with them, because their families were fleeing, displaced again and again, because there were too many deaths and too much hunger and too much sickness and too much fear. They are holding a funeral for the children and for their own lives, though it seems they who are holding this funeral are still counted among the living.
4: Anita Barros, you're listening to Flashpoints on Pacifica Radio. We will continue to cover this war in various ways, this genocide. Stay tuned. 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
1: This is Writer's Voice, compelling conversations with authors who challenge, inspire, and inform. James Baldwin believed that love could be terrifying, but also our only hope. This week on Writer's Voice, I talk with Nicholas Boggs about Baldwin, A Love Story. His biography explores

0: exploring the relationships that shaped Baldwin's life, writing, and political vision. Then, from my 2024 conversation with Brad Gooch, we revisit another artist who refused easy categories, Keith Haring, and his belief that art should be for everybody. That's all coming up on today's Writer's Voice. I'm Francesca Rhiannon. James Baldwin wrote about race, sexuality, and America with a piercing clarity. But beneath all of those subjects was another one, love. In Baldwin, A Love Story, Nicholas Boggs tells Baldwin's life through four relationships that shaped both the man and the writer. We talk about Baldwin's difficult journey towards self-love, his bond with the painter Beaufort Delany, the lovers who influenced novels like Giovanni's Room and If Beale Could Talk, and the complicated relationship between Baldwin's private life and his public role as a witness to America. We also talk about why Baldwin's later work matters and why, as Boggs says, we don't have to imagine what Baldwin might say about many of the questions confronting us now. He was already writing about them. Baldwin, A Love Story is Nicholas Boggs' first book and a New York Times bestseller. Let's listen now. Nicholas Boggs, welcome to Writer's Voice.
1: Thanks so much for having me.
0: This is your first biography.
1: It's my first book, yes.
0: It's very impressive, and it's beautifully written. It's a labor of love and a love story in many ways. Why did you want to write this biography of James Baldwin?
1: Gosh, that's a good question and a difficult one, because I never actually wanted to write a biography of James Baldwin. In fact, biographies were not a genre that I had really much familiarity with, but I did read David Leeming's really important 1994 biography when I was an undergrad at Yale. And when I read it, this was 1996, it had just come out a couple of years earlier, I read about this children's book, this out-of-print children's book, Little Man, Little Man, that was actually at the Beinecke Library. And Baldwin had collaborated on it with an obscure French painter named Joran Kozak. And so I went and saw the book. It was a beautiful book. And then I wrote like the second email of my life to David Leeming, who was teaching at the University of Connecticut at that time, asking him if he knew anything more about Joran Kozak, because I suspected there was a story there. And he wrote back and said he never met him. He didn't know anybody still alive who met him, and he believed that he was dead. About 7 years later, I'm in New York, and I write emails to art historians in Paris to see if they know anything about an obscure dead, you know, French painter, Joran Kozak, leaving my phone number. And then I get a phone call in my studio apartment. It's a raspy French-accented voice calling from Paris. This is Joran Kozak. I'm alive. Come over here and interview me. I have many stories to tell you about Jimmy. So that was the beginning of an effort to get the children's book republished, which eventually happened many years later. And in the process of speaking to Joran Kozak, I began to realize that there were gaps in Baldwin's life story. And that is what drew me eventually to writing a biography.
0: And first, just tell us who Joran Kozak was.
1: So Joran Kozak was a fascinating guy. He was a protege of Balthus, born in Paris, but then he went to the Villa Medici and sort of studied with him, was mentored by him. And then he moved, he stayed in Tuscany and lived off the land. He was in a ramshackle farmhouse with his wife, Beatrice. They had no electricity, running water, heat. And he was an outsider artist. And this is, I think, part of what attracted Baldwin to him. They met earlier. They collaborated on the children's book in the 70s, but they actually met in the late 50s in Parisian Bohemian circles, introduced by their friend in common, the great African-American painter, Beaufort Delany.
0: And of course, he was James Baldwin's last lover.
1: His last great love. He had some lovers after that, but he was Baldwin's last great love. Baldwin dedicated the novel If Beale Street Could Talk to him. He wrote a bunch of published and unpublished love poems to Joran. Some of them were published in Baldwin's collection, Jimmy's Blues. And he really, really influenced his later novels, not just If Beale Street Could Talk, but also his last novel, Just Above My Head.
0: You open with an epigraph from Baldwin. Love is the only reality, the only terror, and the only hope. What does this epigraph mean for you?
1: I chose this epigraph because all of Baldwin's work was about love. All of his novels were love stories, okay? And his nonfiction writings,

0: country of violence against indigenous people and kidnapping and enslavement of Africans. These were the histories that white Americans in particular, you know, had to look at and face, truly face. But at the same time, he was also telling black Americans in his essay, you know, The Letter to My Nephew, which is part of The Fire Next Time, he is telling his nephew, and the really difficult part, nephew, is that you must love these white people, right? Even though these white people can't really see you, or they misrepresent you, or they don't understand you, don't want to understand you, or themselves. So love was the key. And, you know, we can talk more about it, how Baldwin's journey to self-love was a very kind of precarious and difficult one. And that was a big theme in his writing as well.
1: And such an important message at this time as well. I mean, not just that love is the way, but also that memory of the true story is so key at a time when we have an administration that is trying to erase that true story.
0: Exactly. You know, people sometimes say, oh, well, Baldwin is so relevant now, and he absolutely is, and that's a sad thing. At the same time, he's such a wonderful writer that his writing is timeless. So it's both timely and timeless, and it stood the test of time. His writing would still be taught and read and appreciated if we lived, you know, we were in a better place as a country and as a planet. But for better or worse, his words were in fact prophetic, and he still very much describes like the world that we're living in today.
1: So your biography organizes Baldwin's life around four consequential relationships. We've mentioned one. Well, actually mentioned two. Yoran Kazak was the last. Beaufort Delaney was the first. Tell us about these four relationships of Beaufort Delaney, Lucien Happersberger, Engin Jazar, and of course Yoran Kazak. Why did you organize this book around those four relationships?
0: So I organized this book around these four relationships in part because we have these excellent Baldwin biographies, a bunch of them. We haven't had, you know, a trade one in 30 years, but James Campbell and David Leeming and a couple other folks have written really, really important and excellent biographies. But there were these gaps in particular around these kind of same-sex bonds and how they influence his work. And so it felt like this was one way, especially given, you know, the primacy of love in Baldwin's work, to examine his life. Part of the challenge is that Baldwin was drawn to and involved with men romantically who were usually involved with women. So it's not exactly a gay love story, because Baldwin himself rejected the category gay, and these lovers certainly did. So instead of sort of shying away from that, I instead leaned into it and said, what happens if we actually organize the book around these complicated relationships that were so central to his life and art? So Beaufort Delaney is the first one. He's an obvious choice because though they were not lovers, Beaufort is the painter that Baldwin met when he was 16 in Greenwich Village. And he was entering Beaufort's studio and being introduced to jazz and blues, which were outlawed in his home, that changed his life, as was seeing the paintings that Beaufort painted in his studio, and understanding in Baldwin's words that a black man could be an artist. Beaufort became what Baldwin called my spiritual father. And that's part of what the book explores, is how these relationships may be erotic, platonic, paternal, but also how they shift throughout his life. These were relationships that he, you know, it's organized by these four chapters, but these men don't disappear. They recur throughout his life in this kind of complex kinship structure that, as he put it, saved his life. So Beaufort's the first one. And when Baldwin gets to France, he falls in love pretty quickly with a young Swiss man named Lucien Happersberger. And it's Lucien who takes Baldwin to his family's Swiss chalet, nurses him back to health. And it's where Baldwin discovers the title for his first novel, Goatailed on the Mountains, when they're off hiking. But he also is the only black person for miles, but he's brought Bessie Smith records with him. And it's listening to her records in this, as he calls it, alabaster landscape, all this snow, that he finds the voice of his childhood and finishes the novel up there. In the process, he and Lucien also fall deeply in love, and Baldwin would dedicate his next novel, Giovanni's Room, to Lucien. This was a dramatic and difficult relationship in many ways. There were several breakups. And part of what I was interested in the book, and part of why I look at these relationships, it's not navel gazing. It's these relationships help us understand his creative process. These breakups with Lucien were immensely creatively productive. He was able to write Giovanni's Room because of this. He also had other kinds of

0: breakups we could talk about with Richard Wright that were platonic. That breakup is what enabled him to write his first novel. Then the third figure, Angeline Jazar, is somebody who actually played Giovanni in a Greenwich Village actor's studio, a sort of rendition of Giovanni's room. Baldwin fell in love with him, but they became blood brothers, as they called each other. They cut their arms and mixed their blood. And Baldwin ended up following him to Istanbul in 1961, where he finished Another Country. And this is important because Istanbul, there's been a great book about it by the scholar Magdalena Zaborowska. But many people don't understand that Baldwin spent most of the 60s in Istanbul and would come back to engage in the March on Washington, et cetera, et cetera. And part of what this shows us is how, you know, looking at these breakups helps us understand that actually, in these impossible loves, is that Baldwin had an impossible love for America. He was going, breaking up with them, going back, writing books about it. This was part of the structure of his creative process. And this was true, in fact, very much with the fourth figure, Yoran Kazek. They collaborated on Little Man, Little Man. He dedicated the novel If Beale Street Could Talk to him. And you see these beautiful love poems. And one of them, I was out of print and unpublished, that I discovered, where we really get an insight into how this kind of yearning, connection, return, how this was part of the way that Baldwin lived his life and how he created his art.
1: If you've just joined Writer's Voice, we're talking with Nicholas Boggs about his best-selling biography of James Baldwin, Baldwin, A Love Story.
2: How beautiful. So let's go back actually to his childhood, because it was so important, as it is with anyone in their formation, but in the themes that we've already touched upon. He grew up in poverty in Harlem under a domineering stepfather who called him ugly and who was a preacher and preached that white people were devils. How did that childhood shape both Baldwin's understanding of racism and his lifelong struggle to believe himself worthy of love?
0: Well, I begin the book with this scene, you know, when Baldwin's been taken to see the film, and he's like 10 or 11 years old, and he sees...
2: Say what film?
0: Sing Sing, 20 years in Sing Sing, 30 years in Sing Sing. And it stars Spencer Tracy, and also, more importantly, Betty Davis. And he had been told that his eyes were ugly and that his mother's eyes were ugly. And in fact, that was kind of a sign that he wasn't biologically his father's. The eyes were the link to the mother. Baldwin had internalized this and believed it, but then when he saw Betty Davis's eyes, he realized that, in fact, his mother's eyes were beautiful and that his eyes were beautiful. More than that, that his eyes could be powerful, that his strangeness, as he put it, his strange eyes could be turned into weapons for witnessing the world. This was a very, very big moment for him. But it was still a longer journey to self-love. Buford Delaney was actually an important part of that. He painted these beautiful portraits of Baldwin in his teens that helped him see himself as a young man worthy of love. You know, but Baldwin was asked in an interview late in life, you grew up black, poor, homosexual, you know, how was that? And what he said is, I hit the jackpot. You couldn't get more outrageous. And the material was phenomenal. He got to use it. So Baldwin understood, you know, that he came from a disadvantaged background, but he saw the advantages of this. He saw what he could see with those eyes that nobody else could see. And the other interesting thing about it is, yes, he grew up disadvantaged, but he also had these incredible teachers who recognized his brilliance very early on. You know, he had read the Bible, the only book his house was allowed in his house. By the time he was four, he'd read it all the way through. And he had some Harriet Beecher Stowe books. In school, when he met Bill Miller, the teacher who took him to the film, Betty Davis film, they were both reading A Tale of Two Cities, and he had all these smart things to say about it. His junior high school English teacher was the Harlem Renaissance poet, Count A. Cullen. So yes, he had some difficulties in his background, but he also, when hands were reached out to him by these teachers, he reached back. He was brave enough to do that. He was brave enough to go to Buford Delaney's studio. He was brave enough in his teens, late teens, to go and meet Richard Wright, the most famous living black writer in the world. So, you know, I think that's really key to understanding. And it's also why looking at relationships in his life is so important, because it's these kinds of relationships that he not only wrote about, he was all writing about human, the messiness of human relationships, but these are also the ones that saved his life, that made his art possible.
2: You mentioned how he could see with those strange eyes. There's a lovely scene that you paint in the book between Buford and Baldwin when Buford asks him to look at a muddy little pool in the street. Tell us about that and what kind of a revelation came from that.
0: This is a very famous story that Baldwin wrote about and also talked about a lot in interviews. Basically, they're walking down Broadway one day, and Buford, who often speaks in parables and aphorisms and is this kind of shaman-like figure, points down at a gutter and says, "Look." And what do you see? And Baldwin says, "I see a gutter." And he says, "Look again." And when Baldwin looks this time, he sees on the surface of the water, the black water, like mercury. The buildings around them are being reflected back into something beautiful. This was a lesson in how to see the world as an artist that he would use when he was writing. It really changed his perspective on how to create art. Those are the lessons that Buford gave him, how to look, how to be an artist, and also that, as Baldwin put it, all great art is created out of love. These are lessons that Baldwin carried with him to France, and then Buford eventually followed him there, and then followed him to Istanbul and the south of France. And it's just a beautiful example of how Baldwin lived this life. He loved his family in Harlem, but when he spent so much of his life abroad, he had to construct these alternative families, really. And Buford was sort of the spiritual father of that family.
2: And he ended up taking care of Buford as well, which I think is really lovely. Buford had some real challenges with mental illness. It sounds right. Like schizophrenia. And Baldwin returned that care that he had been given.
0: He absolutely did. I mean, he was devastated by Buford's death in 1979. You know, the reality is Baldwin died only 8 years later. And I don't think they're unrelated. You know, people often talk about how married couples might die around the same time. And this wasn't right around the same time. They weren't a married couple. But there was a way that he lost. This was the loss of his primary partner, in a way. They were certain kind of life partners. They were committed to each other in this really deep and complicated way. I mean, Baldwin was actually so upset by Buford's death that he couldn't attend the funeral. And he later regretted that. But there were complicated reasons why he couldn't do that, related to other people saying that Baldwin had stolen some paintings that he hadn't, in fact, stolen. But the point is, this bond was so deep. And really, I think once Buford was no longer there, in a way, he felt like he had lost his North Star.
2: And what's so interesting, too, is that this was not a sexual relationship, although what you imply is that Buford was attracted to Baldwin, but that he understood that Baldwin needed a mentor, not a lover.
0: That's right. Baldwin talked about this. He never wrote about this in anything published, but he talked about it in a late life interview with David Leeming. In fact, that's available at the Beinecke Library. And he talked about that. And I think that's important. We live in an era, you know, where Baldwin was 16 when he met Buford and he was 36. So people hear that and they kind of, whoa, you know, he's a minor, et cetera. But there was no attempt on Buford's part to kind of have a sexual relationship with Baldwin. Buford was an incredibly recessive person, and he never really had a long-term or even really short-term romantic relationships. So it wasn't like an incident occurred. I think this is something that Baldwin felt ambiently. And it's true, later in life, Buford accepted this role, but he would get kind of jealous of Baldwin's lovers, you know, in the same way that, you know, we can get jealous of our friends' lovers, right? If we, if they're spending less time with us, et cetera, et cetera. This is a natural thing, but it just points once again to the way that Baldwin's relationships escape categorization. Remember, he rejected all these categories, black, white, gay, straight, even male, female later in his life. So his relationships, not surprisingly, also kind of escape the kind of categories that we impose on them now, even though he spoke about Joran Kozak, that relationship, as a marriage, in fact, even though Joran was married to a woman at the time. So this was an unconventional life that he was leading, and all of these figures, Engin as well, had bonds with Baldwin that in our contemporary world, or even then, didn't really have the language for describing. And that was part of the challenge of this book, but also why I felt it was important to write it.
2: And when you say unconventional, not unconventional in the sense of épater le bourgeoisie, you know, the shock the bourgeoisie, but unconventional because conventions limit authenticity. And in my experience of Baldwin, there's a wonderful biographical film about him. You know, his authenticity just comes through so vividly. You know, he was just no bullshit.
0: When it mattered, there was no bullshit. I agree. And he was a truth teller. I think it's a reason why young people today are very drawn to Baldwin. You know, we live in an era where truth is so manipulated. And I think there's an exhaustion, actually, of among young people in particular, but all of us, with being lied to and being manipulated. Baldwin was telling the truth. I mean, you know, he could also joke around and have some funny moments and all of that. But when it came to the things that really mattered, you know, how we treat each other as human beings, he was always telling the truth.
1: This is Writer's Voice, and I'm Francesca Rhiannon. My guest is Nicholas Boggs, and we're talking about his best-selling biography of James Baldwin, Baldwin, A Love Story.
2: I want to step back in time just for one more time, because I want to talk about how the faith that he grew up in influenced his writing. As a teenager, he became Brother Baldwin, a celebrated child preacher whose congregations eclipsed his own stepfather's. And yet, at the same time, he privately wrestled with his attraction to other males. The church seems at once to be a refuge, a form of repressing his own desires, and an artistic apprenticeship. Talk about that.
0: Yeah, that's very well put. He captures this conflict in his essays like The Fire Next Time, but also so beautifully in his first novel, Go Tell on the Mountain, about John, who's a child preacher, much like Baldwin, who's wrestling with his desires for Elisha, another young man at the church, boy at the church. And, you know, the church was so formative for Baldwin. He became a preacher in a way to kind of one-up his father, right? And he succeeded at it. But it also was a way of not dealing with his desires, finding community, finding a place where he could connect with people without having to truly face himself. And he really had a crisis after he was, quote-unquote, saved. He was also writing for the school newspaper. And also meeting Buford, I think, helped him see another way. And he ended up leaving the church to become a writer. And then he thought that the church was hypocritical, that he was being hypocritical. But interestingly, in his life, he took the rhetoric of the church and it thoroughly infused his nonfiction and his fiction in dazzling ways. But not just that, he also, in 1957, made his first trip south. And that is when he returned to the Black church, actually, to see Martin Luther King give a speech. He also met with King privately, and he was transformed by this experience. He was reminded of the power of the church, but in these new ways, he saw, oh, you know, this church that he had left in this context with King was actually a powerful site of authentic community. And even more than that, it was the site of political mobilization. So this was a massive transformation. Before that, he was thinking of himself really as an artist, as a novelist, as a playwright. This was a moment where he understood that these eyes that he had could be used and needed to be used to become a messenger. First, he called himself a messenger about the civil rights movement, and later he would call himself a witness.
2: Yes, and that sermon by Martin Luther King Jr. that was at the famous church in Atlanta where King presided as a minister, he heard something there that connected with his own developing moral vision, that bigotry is a disease whose greatest victim is the bigot. What did that lead Baldwin to understand?
0: I think this is something that Baldwin was already thinking and writing, especially Stranger in the Village, that essay, The Preservation of Innocence. He was already, you know, he had been writing about how white masculinity and whiteness were sort of these repressions that injured the white person as much. But I think when King said it, it sort of renewed his interest in the possibilities of understanding, again, that racism is a white problem, not a Black problem. He's in this congregation. And he also, one of the other things that King said to congregation was, Yes, we know that white people are doing lots of messed up things, but we also have to stop, as black people, stop accepting it and tell them, actually tell them, you know, you cannot be accommodationist down here in the South or anywhere towards white people. You just say, you know, segregation is wrong. And I hope you do something, as King put it, by tomorrow morning at 9 a.m. So I think he saw that this move of convincing white people, right, that they were damaging themselves as much as others could be an effective rhetorical strategy. It's something that he probably brought to perfection in The Fire Next Time, you know, the essay that landed him on the cover of Time magazine in 1963. You know, I think today, when we look back at it, it's interesting. It seems, as well as his call for his nephew, you know, to love white people, I wonder if Baldwin would have the same approach, because that approach didn't seem to work so well in the long term. I mean, there were inroads, but the persistence of division and racism in this country makes you think it is a white problem, but asking black people to love the white people who are still oppressing them decades later is a conundrum and a quandary, I would say. But it was certainly, and even later in the 70s, Baldwin kind of made this turn away from this kind of Martin Luther King style approach into essays and novels that were no longer really concerned with interracial collaboration in the same way. Instead, he was really looking more closely at the black family, at black liberation, at black communities in his later novels, If Beale Street Could Talk, Just Above My Head, and Tell Me How Long the Train's Been Gone.
2: And yet I still think that the approach that hasn't been done, and I think is important, is for white people to understand how racism hurts them. Taking accountability is key, but I'm not sure that deep down things are going to change until both men who ascribe to kind of toxic masculinity, which, you know, is the dominant mode, and also very linked in some ways to racism. I think Baldwin understood that completely. Absolutely. Intersectionality, before that term ever came about. You know, I don't think things will change until they understand how diminished they are as human beings. And I think that's true for any oppressor.
0: I think it's true. Baldwin has that famous quote that I'm going to mess up because it's a bit of a tongue twister, but it's something like, not everything can be changed, but nothing can, you know, you have to face it in order to have a chance of it being changed. And that is why this erasure of, you know, history right now, as you mentioned, is such a problem, because we cannot face the past if the past is erased, you know, if the past is not out there for us to examine in truthful ways.
2: And also a reason why this book is so important.
0: Well, thank you.
2: In my next question, I'm put in mind of an interview, and I think it's in that movie. It is I Am Not a Negro, I believe, is the name of that movie.
0: I Am Not Your Negro, Raoul Peck's excellent documentary, yes.
2: I Am Not Your Negro, exactly. Yes, that his conversation with William F. Buckley in there. Not that Buckley was a liberal, he wasn't, but Baldwin was famous for saying things about America that white liberals didn't want to hear. That supposedly enlightened people were often just as invested in racial hierarchy as anyone else. Could you say more about that?
0: Well, you know, he had an interesting relationship with white liberals because he was saying things that they didn't want to hear. On the other hand, he was saying things they did want to hear, which, you know, The Fire Next Time was such a sensation in part because it kind of towed that line. I mean, they did want to hear, you know, they kind of wanted to be told that they weren't doing the right thing, but that they could. This was what he was, you know, if the relatively conscious whites and relatively conscious blacks can come together, they can change the world. Of course, this is sort of urging white liberals. You know, white liberals want to think of themselves as relatively conscious, at least, right? So it's kind of urging them, right, to really meet the civil rights moment. It's a strategic move that Baldwin made, you know, several times in his career in different ways, on television as well. The problem is that is actually, you know, after the Fire Next Time, in his later works that I was just referencing, No Name in the Street, his essay collection, 1972, this is when he's no longer saying, let's come together in these ways. He's saying, you have failed. You have failed to come together in these ways. And as he put it, how much time do you want for your progress? And this is part of why you see in the 70s, suddenly the critics are saying, oh, he's lost his way. His novels are a mess. You know, he's repeating himself. Well, he was repeating himself because things weren't changing and they needed to be said again. So, you know, this is his relationship with white liberals in that sense was evolving and complicated. With Buckley, that debate is fascinating because, you know, people are today, even more so than then, I would say, like, drawn to that because it's such a kind of amazing masterclass in code switching. He's moving between, you know, black vernacular and the black church and even like the King's English, right? He's out Englishing the English. To me, what's interesting though is that our culture seems so fixated on that debate when in fact, you know, I don't think that that debate was as important to him as it has become in our culture. If you think about the things that were happening before and after that, a few months earlier, his dear friend, Lorraine Hansberry, who was a real socialist, right, and was pushing him to think in broader ways, she died and that, of cancer early at the age of 34, and he was devastated. Just 3 days after the debate with Buckley, in what was a far more, I think, life-changing experience, he gets the phone call that Malcolm X has been murdered. Those two events transformed him, especially the murder of Malcolm X, turning him, this is when he really understood, right, that this approach, this conciliatory approach was not working. This is when he understood more and more that Malcolm X had some, you know, important points. And then later that the Black Panthers had some important points, were doing important work building Black communities. If the country was not going to do so, they were going to build the infrastructure themselves, right, to make Black lives viable. So the Buckley debate is very interesting. I think of it as a turning point, a kind of apotheosis moment for Baldwin of what Toni Morrison called the white gaze. Baldwin was writing in part for the white gaze and performing for the white gaze through the 60s. But by the later in that decade, there was this turn away that I described before that Baldwin is less well known for in the popular imagination.
2: And yet the irony is that both assassinations of Martin Luther King and Malcolm X came at a time when both men were turning more towards a class analysis of struggle than a racial analysis. And I have long thought that that was the real thing that led to their death, because I don't think their deaths were something out of the lone gunman out of the blue. But it is in their willingness to begin to heal the divisions that the ruling class is so desperate to maintain in order to maintain its own power. What's your comment on that?
0: Yeah, I mean, I think as soon as you start looking very closely at class or race, you see that they are twinned, you know, they are conjoined. There's no way in this country that they can be pried apart because for many reasons, but just, you know, the slave trade is one of them, that the way that that is a class system, class hierarchy, as well as a racial hierarchy, and the disenfranchisement that it puts into being, even, you know, post-emancipation, Reconstruction, et cetera, it does. If it's never truly addressed and faced, the history of it, as it hasn't been, then those kinds of inequalities will always persist. So for Baldwin, you know, certainly for Malcolm X, as you mentioned, the class analysis and the race analysis always have to be thought of together.
2: Yeah, and I think that's why people use the term racial capitalism.
0: Exactly.
1: This is Writer's Voice, and I'm Francesca Rhiannon. My guest is Nicholas Boggs, and we're talking about his best-selling biography of James Baldwin, Baldwin, A Love Story.
2: So in his final years, as you pointed out before, he settled in the south of France with Joran Kazak. What was that household like? It became a kind of welcome table for many people, another family of choice. Could you describe that to him and how his view of love might have been informed or developed by that household?
0: So Baldwin, as I said, Baldwin spent much of the 60s in Istanbul and directed a play there. And when he left there in 1969, he wasn't sure where to go, and he was very ill. He often felt ill when he was having sort of emotional difficulties. And his best friend, Mary Painter, and his agent at the time, Trier French, suggested he go back to St. Paul de Vence, where he had visited once. And he stayed in a hotel, and then he saw a for rent sign across the street. And it was this old pied noir, which is a white Algerian woman who was kind of, well, she was a racist. Somehow, he moved into her house and rented a room, but she, you know, she put up a dresser against his door that came to the rest of the house. She was so scared of him. They forged this unlikely friendship, as Baldwin often did in his life, actually. Baldwin was capable of connecting with people, you know, in bars and elsewhere, who were racists. And in part, he wanted to understand the way the racist mind worked. And in part, he really wanted to transform people, even on that sort of personal level with strangers. So anyway, eventually they became very close friends, almost family. He buys the house from her. He settles into this beautiful property overlooking the Mediterranean. And it's there that he really has a renaissance in the 70s, writes several works. And his lovers come visit him. His brother David comes and lives with him. Buford comes. You know, Josephine Baker comes by. Nina Simone, Miles Davis. It's like, and it becomes this incredible. In fact, in a certain point, there are so many people coming there that he has to escape back to Istanbul one summer in the 80s or elsewhere. But it really became this kind of idyllic spot. He had written to Engin Cesar earlier in his life that his dream someday was to have a home, as he wrote, by the side of the mountain and the edge of the sea. And this is what he finally had at this home, in his home in St. Paul de Vence. And, you know, at the time of his death, he was working on a play called The Welcome Table, which you just mentioned. And this was a table where people would gather from all walks of life, his friends and lovers and townspeople, and have these kinds of meaningful conversations. Like Toni Morrison would come over as well. And so he was working on a play that was sort of based on that. He had transformed himself into an aging blues singer, diva, Laverne. And this play was never fully put on, but it was his last sort of completed literary work, The Welcome Table.
2: And yet he died young.
0: He accomplished so much. I mean, having written this book, I'm always shocked that he died at 63, because his life had so many twists and turns, and he witnessed so many huge events in the world, and he wrote so many books that 63. But the fact of the matter is, he was very, very active up until the end. He was still writing. He was still thinking. He was writing about the Reagan years, you know. He was beginning to write about the AIDS epidemic. He was beginning to talk about it. And so it is a shame for so many reasons. But one of them is that, you know, he was writing at the end of his life. People wanted to say that he was passé, but in fact, he was writing about precisely the issues that we are, that we're dealing with now. What we think about is trans debates. He was really writing about kind of non-binary gender at that time. And he was also writing in his last nonfiction book about the Atlanta child murders. He was actually writing about the way that the media cycle, the way that it represented Black people in ways that are very relevant now for the manipulation of truth, but also the way that we are constantly desensitized to Black suffering through our phones or the suffering of people with all these images that are sent our way. He was very interested in that phenomenon, actually, in the history of racism later in his life. So he, in fact, was not passé. He was, you know, people sometimes say, well, what would Baldwin say about today? And I said, well, it's not for me to imagine, but we don't have to imagine, because he was actually writing about it, a lot of these issues, in his later work.
2: Well, it is just a terrific biography, a terrific read. Nicholas Boggs, it's just been a delight to talk with you about Baldwin, A Love Story. Thanks so much.
0: Thank you so much.
1: Nicholas Boggs has co-edited a reissue of a children's book by Baldwin and Yoran Kazak, Little Man, Little Man. And find a link to an excerpt from Baldwin, A Love Story at writersvoice.net. Next, another groundbreaking queer artist, Keith Haring. Stay tuned after this recording of Langston Hughes reading his poem, The Weary Blues.
3: One of the poems that I wrote in Harlem in the 1920s is a poem called The Weary Blues. Droning a drowsy syncopated tune, rocking back and forth to a mellow croon, I heard a Negro play. Down on Lenox Avenue the other night, by the pale, dull pallor of an old gas light, he did a lazy sway, to the tune of those weary blues. With his ebony hands on each ivory key, He made that poor piano moan with melody, oh, blues. Swaying to and fro on his rickety stool, he played that sad, raggy tune like a musical fool. Sweet blues, coming from a black man's soul, oh, blues. In a deep song voice with a melancholy tone, I heard that Negro sing, that old piano moan. Ain't got nobody in all this world. Ain't got nobody but myself. I was going to quit my frowning and put my troubles on the shelf. Thump, thump, thump, went his foot on the floor. Played a few chords, then he sang some more. I got the weary blues and I can't be satisfied. Got the weary blues, can't be satisfied. I ain't happy no more, and I wish that I had died. Far into the night he crooned that tune. The stars went out, and so did the moon. The singer stopped playing and went to bed. While the weary blues echoed through his head, he slept like a rock or a man that's dead.
2: Langston Hughes, The Weary Blues. Welcome back to Writer's Voice. I'm Francesca Rhiannon. 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Keith Haring wanted art to belong to everybody. He drew in the New York subway, collaborated with graffiti artists, and sold T-shirts and pins at his pop shop. And for that, much of the established art world treated him with suspicion. In this excerpt from my 2024 conversation with Brad Gooch about his biography, Radiant, The Life and Line of Keith Haring, we talk about Haring's determination to break down the boundary between high art and popular culture, and the ideas behind Haring's instantly recognizable visual language. We also talk about Haring's legacy as an artist and activist and an influence on later generations who share his belief in bringing art out of elite institutions and into public life. Let's listen now. He was part of, you call it a double art market. In other words, his public art, which he was very dedicated to, he believed in that art should be free, it should be for the people. He would even give away a lot of his art on the one hand, and then on the other hand, of course, he had a meteoric rise where his paintings would sell for tens of thousands of dollars. The reaction of the art world to him was extremely suspicious. And do you think it's because he straddled this line and they couldn't quite trust him because he was a public artist, a graffiti artist?
4: Yeah, I mean, it's certainly at that time he was, you know, crossing this boundary in so many ways that hadn't been crossed. So one is this distinction between high art and low art. Like cartoons are low art, abstract paintings are high art, and museums and galleries are about that. Diego Cortez, who was a curator I talked to a lot, who did an important show, New York New Wave, around that time, said, you know, the galleries in the 70s, like when Keith arrives in New York, were white rooms with white people drinking white wine. So it was a very kind of minimalist temperament and aesthetic. And Keith did everything that he could do to blow that system apart. And that bothered people. The other was he, as you said, he had this slogan, art for everybody. And that was really a concept that was driving him. And part of finding a way to do this, besides the subway drawings project, and after that had, you know, died out for various reasons after about 5 years, including people ripping off, because he was now famous, cutting out the drawings and, you know, taking them upstairs to sell them, which wasn't his intention. He started something called the Pop Shop. And the Pop Shop was meant to, Leo Castelli, the dealer, said that it itself was a work of art. I mean, it was. It was an immersive environment painted by Keith. And he sold T-shirts that he saw as prints and pins and like a new genre of art merchandise. This sort of triggered a pretty fierce reaction. Surprisingly, when you read back on some of the critics of that time, they're so vehement about all this. And One of them, Robert Hughes, who was the critic at Time Magazine, powerful, had really targeted Haring and Basquiat. And he would call Haring Keith Boring. And he called Basquiat Jean-Michel Basket Case. He said that Keith was a disco decorator. So there was also a kind of homophobia that was at work in people's resistance to Keith and to his art. And he was drawing these big penises, which was the kiss of death at the time. Interesting in writing the biography is how thoughtfully this young kid, Keith Haring, coming from Kutztown, was sort of putting together his ideas about art in his career. And really, you know, taking courses at SVA that then informed his work, like semiotics. And that's where he got the idea about having your own vocabulary or your own language, which he creates. And he was also influenced by the Nova Convention, which was in the East Village in the late 70s, which was a tribute to William Burroughs. And Keith went, and it was one of the more profoundly affecting events because Burroughs had developed this idea of the cut-up, and you would take language and you would cut it up on the page, and then you would get, by chance, randomly, a different story being told. Keith then started doing this with his figures, and the same was true. So he said, I mean, if you have two babies crawling after a dog, is different than a barking dog crawling after one baby or something like that. So it depends how you arrange. So he would arrange and rearrange in some ways, but they were also like comic strips. So the comic strips, the likes of which no one had quite seen, but still familiar from that format. And just that your medium would resemble a comic strip. I mean, all this was Keith's desire to communicate. And he also said in an early journal, while he was still at School of Visual Arts, the message is the message. So sort of putting aside Marshall McLuhan, the medium is the message. Keith wasn't at all an ironic artist. He wasn't an artist of surface. And he was very interested in finding a way to communicate and communicate on these different levels that would include. So how do you include kids, and how do you include different socioeconomic backgrounds? How do you include the art people and the business people? And that was his mission, I think.
2: This is Writer's Voice, and I'm Francesca Rhiannon. Our guest today is Brad Gooch, author of the definitive new biography, Radiant, The Life in Line of Keith Haring. And he also had very deep relationships with Black and Latino graffiti artists, street kids, like LA2. You tell a great story in which, tell us who LA2 was, and a great story about him. This was a kid who was still in high school, maybe even not quite middle school. I think he was like maybe 14 or 15.
4: Yeah, he was 15 when he met him. So, yeah, I mean, LA2, Keith moves to the even lower east side at a certain point to Broome Street near Soho. And he's seeing around him all of, as I said, at that time on the subways, it was a high moment of the wild style of graffiti. So these subway cars were covered with big bubble lettering and all these kind of bright colors, yet de Kooning kind of scale, which Keith admired. He would just, instead of taking the subway, he would sit there on a bench and watch the trains go through. He, on the street, he keeps seeing this tag, which is the signature of a graffiti artist, which was LA2, and kept wanting to find out who he was and admired him. At one point, then, Keith is invited to, when they're having a group of artists paint the courtyard playground of a public school, and someone there knows LA2, and it's this someone, it's a kid, Angel Ortiz, who lived in the project nearby, and eventually brings the intermediary, brings Ella to meet Keith. Keith invites him to the studio at a certain point and asks him, he still at first doesn't believe, are you really LA2? And he has him draw paint on the surface, and then Keith starts kind of drawing around it. So they do a collaborative work in that way. And then he needs to go and have dinner with LA2's mom, because they divide the money on these works that they've done together. That Keith sold one for $1,200, I think. So she was sort of suspicious, since there was drug money going around, and what was her 16-year-old doing with this cash? And, you know, eventually it leads to, over a couple of years, Keith and LA2 doing a lot of work, sculptures together, paintings together. When he has his first show at the Tony Schiaparelli Gallery, LA2 and Keith have a basement, a black lit kind of display of all this work in the basement. Keith takes him with him to Tokyo. And they do varying kind of collaborative works. So he, you know, he had these connections, and he was very enthralled, especially with, you know, Black and Puerto Rican culture, I would say. And this had an erotic component too. I mean, his first boyfriend, Juan DuBose, was a Black DJ. His second boyfriend, Juan Rivera, was Puerto Rican. And Keith was very interested. I mean, I get asked the question about whether this was ripping off this, you know, different cultures and people. But it seemed more that he really desired to be part of that community. And he actually loved going and having dinner with Juan DuBose's family, or going to Harlem for Thanksgiving. And at some points it becomes a little too enthusiastic and naive. Like Keith writes at a certain point that I'm not really white inside, which is, you know, so there's a naivete to it, and there's a, we would now say, a, you know, blinkered attitude towards his own entitlement. But it wasn't particularly conniving or mean. It just seemed to be part of his enthusiasms. And Keith was all about following his enthusiasms in an obsessive way. And he had been since he was a kid.
2: Now, I know you have to go soon. So I was really struck that there's a poignant vignette that you have at the end of the book. It's on the last full day of Keith Haring's life, when a friend tells him that he will do everything to see that Haring's legacy lasts. So I wonder if you could talk about Keith Haring's legacy, because so much of what he did is still absolutely relevant today. I mean, police brutality and, you know, it's maybe not AIDS, but now it is, you know, health disparities, and Ronald Reagan you can supplant with Donald Trump. So tell us about his legacy and what he means for us today.
4: Yes, we need him. I mean, partly his legacy is there because he set it up. The part, and that I'm thinking of, that he set up a foundation. So very young, 28 years old, facing his own death, he set up a foundation, put up a board of directors, and assigned them, I mean, in certain way, you know, to protect his own work and legacy, but also to be this charitable organization that would give away money, especially to issues involving AIDS and young people. And that foundation has now given away over $43 million. So there's a way in which he's set up a special kind of legacy for himself, and it says a lot about him. Other artists weren't setting up that kind of foundation. Also, he was taken up by a second generation of artists, and that's something that can't really be forced, I think. And I'm thinking of Kaws, Banksy, Shepard Fairey, And these were all artists who were, you know, activists and also interested in hitting a wider public with their work, and so therefore with licensing and things. So I think in the same way that Herring had come to New York and looked at Andy Warhol as a kind of template and hero for what he wanted to do, you get now this other generation. There are a lot of young artists who look at Herring that way. Also, I spoke to, and it's in the end of this interview, at the end of the book, to Ann Temkin, who's the chief curator of painting and sculpture at MoMA. And she was first, she kind of apologized to me for the institution. I mean, while Keith was alive, no museum in America showed his work. MoMA didn't show his work. And they didn't buy work. So they kind of missed that moment. But she said, again, she felt the part of it was that it was certain radical artwork. It can take 30 years before people can really see what it is. And that happened with Monet's water lilies, happened with the abstract expressionist painters. And she felt, you know, Keith is kind of at that 30-year mark. And especially when you see the work in museums, you see that it's kind of enduring power separated from all of the 80s clubs and the music and the general confetti of it all. Especially now that it does seem very familiar that you have artists who are interested in have Keith Herring missions of democratizing art, of creating their own kind of personal, original language and vocabulary, of working on any available surface, and certainly of activism and creating community. And this feeling, Keith's time felt distressing to them and to the Club 57 crowd, and New York could be difficult, and the politics was repressive, and yet they still acted out. And I think that we feel in a similarly stressful moment, and you know, it's helpful to have not Keith Herring himself, then this sort of Keith Herring spirit alive, so that, I mean, he seems more than ever one of us. I mean, I think his work makes even more sense now than it made in the 80s.
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0: afternoon. Coming to the stage is somebody who's no stranger to our airwaves. We know him as a prolific musician, the leader of The Coup, and they put out countless albums, have provided a ton of music for us to reflect on, be inspired by, and really dig deep. But in recent days, Boots Riley, who is our guest, is making his name known as a filmmaker. We all love the film Sorry to Bother You. We love the series I'm a Virgo. And me personally, I'm feeling his latest film, I Love Boosters. And Boots Riley does not fail in terms of giving us twists and turns and unexpected plots while still maintaining a political edge that I think has endeared him to many of us who have been following his career. So, Boots, welcome to the show.
1: Yeah.
0: Glad to have you.
1: Yeah. Yeah. This, I'm seeing you. We're on Zoom, but I'm seeing you at a place that I remember from the first time, must have been like 93 or 4 or something like that.
0: Yeah.
1: And I remember I didn't know the internet because you were doing stuff on the internet and there was somebody whose profile name was Del the Funky Hun. I was like, oh, Del the Funky Hun. I didn't know that people just use whatever that's how little I knew about
0: right.
1: the internet. But you were on the internet first.
0: Yeah, way back in the days, man. I don't like to go back because now we're talking 30 years. and I like to keep it in the 20s, 20 years ago. But you start saying 30 years ago, man, it gives a whole new perspective. But in the words of E-40, we've been around for many moons.
1: Before that, you don't remember me, but I was an intern at Calyx when it was in the church over there on
0: Really? Bowditch.
1: Yeah, I was an intern. And, erasing the carts and stuff like that. And I would try to come in on Sunday mornings. Yeah.
0: Wow. So we both have history.
1: Yeah.
0: And we both look young. There you go. You know, I want to ask you, because I started off by talking about the political acumen that you've always brought to your projects. Are you surprised at the moment that we're in? And I think your film, I Love Boosters, really spoke a lot to particular aspects of the moment, but just seeing the totality of everything that's happening, did you see this coming down the pipe? And, where do you feel we are collectively in terms of being able to deal with the type of political onslaught or challenges before us?
1: I don't know if I saw it coming down the pipe. But I think here's the thing is that we understand that it is a heightening of the contradictions that were already there. And, but to me, I don't look at it as only crisis, because I'm seeing that as fascism is showing its head like it does and being more bold and just being direct. I mean, that's part of fascism. You're also seeing way more people that will be, for instance, outwardly calling themselves communists or socialists and actually a lot more organized. And we saw we had like a 4 to 5 year period starting with after George Floyd, where there was a strike wave in the U.S. that was bigger than any strike wave in the U.S. since the 70s. Right. We're seeing.

0: or on behalf of Palestine. And right now, the whole world is at least united in sentiment. The question is power, though. And that's how things have gotten heightened. It was a question of sentiment before, because they could sell to you that. And it was always my understanding, like at least from the 90s, of touring around and going around and understanding where people's real sentiments were at in relationship to what kind of world they want to see. I didn't believe it, but I knew that what was being propagandized was that everybody, you know, kind of likes the way things are. They have some minor adjustments they'd like to see, but that was the idea that was being sold. And now they can't even get away with selling that. So that part has changed, where to where we know that the sentiment is there for a new world, and against these injustices, against genocide. But the question is how do we change it? And that's where the organizing comes in, and that's what's happening actually right now. That, you know, and organizing on the job, class struggle, because it's starting to become clear that the only thing that matters is who controls the resources, because that's who has the power.
1: Yeah.
0: And so people are figuring that out. And that's where the organizing on the job is coming into play. So I see us at this new place, but I forgot the second part of your question.
1: Well, no, I want to build off of what you just said, because as you were talking, a couple of things are coming to mind. I remember when Obama was running, and there was a lot of euphoria around that, and you said something to the effect that he's basically going to be the head of McDonald's, so he'll be in charge, but he can't change the menu. I'm just kind of paraphrasing. And at the time, it was like, come on, man. Can't say that. This is history being made. And I bring this up, and I want to, you know, kind of center my remarks at that time. It seems like we had to go through that experience and see the limitations, whether it was self-imposed by him or whether it was just the system not allowing him to do what we're seeing people do today, to maybe see the heightened contradictions and come to a different type of conclusion. At the same time, I'm thinking about your movie, I Love Boosters, and I'm saying to myself, maybe even 5 or 6 years ago, I don't know if people would get that movie. And now it's kind of like, oh man, we need more of it. You know, now we can understand what you had long been talking about. And so I guess the battle line that I see is whether or not we can fully commit and go in a direction where power shifts and new realities come to fruition, or, you know, are we still holding on, collectively speaking, like boots, if I can just tinker this system, the midterms are coming up, and I think maybe we can go back to normal and we can change this. And to be honest, I don't want to give up my comfort. I still want my, you know, TV and my donuts, and I want to be able to go to Starbucks and have some coffee, you know, and I'm holding on to that because that's normal. You know, that's a certain sense of normal. And it looks like we're at a point where you can't go back to those days.
0: Yeah. Well, I would say this, that, the question about whether people had to go through it to get to it, as Parliament Funkadelic would say, here's the thing. There people have to go through something. We talk about, you know, we talk about how things change, and how those contradictions create new situations, and they push us forward through history. However, I think so. Talking about that. To be clear with the Obama thing, I also, we were talking, he was often brought up in terms of race. And I was like, well, he's like the new black manager at your job. He's not going to do anything for you except for what any manager could do. But a lot of why, and I'll stand to this day, and it's, think it's being proven to a certain extent, a lot of why Obama got elected is because they called him a socialist.
1: That is true.
0: He was not a socialist. They called him one. And people were like, oh, we need something else. We need that. And so I think people already were, they were open to more radical notions. But I think what going through those things did was, you know, it normalized the term, for instance. Then, of course, you had Bernie afterward, things like that. So people were open to these ideas. But yeah, I think, you know, you have struggles. For instance, I think, you know, I'm just going to say this just for purpose of conversation, and maybe other people have not heard me speak before. So sorry for the people that have heard me say this a million times, but I think we need a world in which the people democratically control the wealth that we create with our labor. I call that communism. You could call it socialism, pancakes. I don't care, whatever. However, in order to get there, every revolution that we've seen in the past has had general strikes that precede that, whether you're talking about Russia, Cuba, even Vietnam. Not everyone, but a lot of them. So I think what we need right now is a mass militant radical labor movement, one that uses the withholding of labor as a tactic and strategy in order to be able to shut down parts of industry, whole industries, whole swaths of different industries, and exact demands by, you know, in the same way that the thing that gave the U.S. pause was not in the war, in their war against Iran, there in Israel's war against Iran, was not shells coming back at them. It was the blocking of the Strait of Hormuz, right? Because that stopped profit, stopped money flow. So that gives them pause. We have the ability, the working class in the United States has the ability to have, you know, 100 Straits of Hormuz as far as wealth is concerned. In if we shut things down. Now, that's a place that we got to get to. In order to get there, in order to get to a place where we've got the working class organized, they're going to have to organize around different things. Like, we'd love to be able to say, let's have a general strike next week to shut things down until they stop arming Israel. We're not there yet in terms of ability, because I believe that there was so much of a gap where the radical left, starting with the, you know, right before the beginning of the new left, abandoned direct class struggle, like organizing on the job. That became just a thing for liberals for a long time. It's changed, like I said, over the last 10 years. Now radicals are organizing. Now, because we're not there yet, what do we have to do? We have to get people organizing. They have to organize around the things that they're most immediately willing to organize around, which is stuff like higher wages, stuff like, you know, benefits, working conditions, things like that. You are seeing other radical things happening, like during that strike wave that I'm talking about, people organized, went on strike with radical demands. Like when they thought that, back when people thought that, what's the breathing machines that they said they needed during COVID?
1: I know what you're talking about, it was a certain type of respirator, but I know what you mean.
0: Yeah, yeah. Well, let's call it respirators for now. Like Boeing workers went on strike and said, we want to stop making jet engines and we want to make these respirators for people. That was one of their demands. That's a radical demand, right? There were people, we saw things like where the full-time UPS workers went on strike on behalf of the part-time ones, where normally that's a huge divide.
1: Right.
0: All of these things. But the point is that you do have to go through something to get to something else. And the the things that we've tried and failed at doing lead us to the place we are now.
1: Boots Riley is our guest, if you're just tuning in. As you were talking, Boots, the thing that stood out is that there seemed to be an immediate discomfort slash danger that would say, you know what, we all got to line up. My personal interests, me having to go to work during COVID and not knowing what that was about, is putting me in jeopardy. So if we need to stand online and we need to make a radical change, let's do that. But let's bring something a little bit more close to home, and this is why I see a challenge. We saw the disruption and the disenfranchisement of all kind of Black folks, Black elected officials in the South. You know, pick a state, and you saw all this rewriting of the congressional lines. So you're talking about maybe 20 Black folks is not going to, you know, be in office after the midterms. We saw people talk and say, you know what, let's see if we can get football players to withhold their labor and not play for any of these schools, and that can really shut things down because their labor is an economic engine that really, you know, makes billions for the South. That came and went in the wind.
0: Well, can I say how that points to what I was already saying? Is that you got to get people striking and organizing on their personal, I mean, this is what I think. It's not always this way, but when I say when you organizing people around raising wages and benefits, that's because that allows people to see how their own interest is actually best affected through collective action, that they are connected to the whole, and also that strikes work. Because there's a question there. And that doesn't mean that they all will win, because they don't. That's the whole point. But you have to get people organizing around these other things. If you all of a sudden like come to folks and are like, we want you to make this grand sacrifice for this other bigger thing, and they haven't been involved with anything else before.
1: Yeah.
0: You're going to have little traction there.
1: Well, that's true. But for those who called up on NAP, what I didn't see was follow through. What I didn't see, I saw the press conference, but I didn't see boots on the ground afterwards. I didn't see people making those phone calls. I didn't see people going door to door. And what I pointed out, you know, because I traveled around, I saw 100,000 people in San Jose. I like to use that as an example. And what I saw when I went down there for the World Cup, you know, just to see the watch parties, was you had street organizations slash gangs from L.A. talk about, we want to make a presence felt and we're going to recruit. What I didn't see was people in mass coming around and talking to all those people and maybe saying, hey, you know, while you're out here, why don't we, you know, engage in political conversations. I didn't see people canvassing. I didn't see people talking. I didn't see any of that, right? And I'm saying,
0: well,
1: that's 100.
0: I think what you're pointing at, and I never thought it'd be coming out from Davey D, is the need for a communist party, right? And, you know, because...
1: Well, how would that work? How would that work then?
0: Well, so here's the thing. We have all these ideas. We have all these campaigns. And we have... But a strategy comes from some sort of from umbrella organizations. It doesn't have to be one, but there has to be something that is looking beyond this one thing.
1: Hold that thought for 1 second.
0: And it's not going to be the Democratic National Committee.
1: Hold that thought for 1 second, because I want you to flesh that out. But if we're talking about just sheer interest, right? Interest one. I'll go back to the football thing. You will lose political power if you don't fight this gerrymandering that, you know, that took place. So why didn't we see the people who have interest in that, you know, not just the folks directly affected, but people who would sit there and say, we need more Black folks.
0: Let me say this. So, And it's been my contention. I've said this, I think, even on this radio station, on this show many times, is that here, most people don't vote, right? Most people don't.
1: Yeah.
0: And the if you know, if you're right wing, you are voting. Like you're not you're voting for, even if you're to the right of Trump, you're voting for him.
1: Right.
0: The folks that aren't voting, whether they would use the term or not, if you think about what, if you get them talking about what they want, what they think, why they don't vote, it's not apathy. It's because they are actually to the left of the Democratic Party. And then a large number of voters that are, that do vote Democrat are holding their nose and voting because it's right. The only thing there. So most I would put forward that most of the population, what, regardless of terms, but of concepts that they believe in, are to the left of the Democratic Party, even including the amount of the folks that vote for them. So you have generations of politicians half-stepping.
1: Yeah.
0: And you know, if you, that's a generous term for it, meaning that assumes that they really would want something more radical, but they don't. But you've got, you know, a party that catered to the ruling class and people. So you don't have a bunch of people like ready to fight for that, which is what you're seeing right now, where there are all these places where someone being just more radical is getting, the reason they're winning is because they're getting people to vote that never voted before because of those politics. Now,
1: so shouldn't those radical forces have been in those places? You know, going back to the football situation, shouldn't those radical forces have been down in the South saying, let me connect, let's have a conversation where we can connect these dots and come out with a win-win strategy?
0: Well, that would do take what's happening now, which is the radical forces that believe in electoral politics, let's say, are running the candidates that will do that, and they're getting pushback more from the DNC than from anywhere.
1: Yeah.
0: Not pushback from the actual Democratic Party voters, but from the DNC. Now, so that is the point is, you want stuff like that to happen. People have to see a vision of how this is going to make a new world. But separately, you also have to you also have to have been organizing around the idea. Here's the thing: the idea of strikes working. It seems simple to some, but it's a radical idea. It's the idea. It puts forth the idea that power doesn't come from, you know, elected officials. It comes from the people that control the resources, and the working class can be the folks that control the resources. And that's an idea that, in the same way, there are DNC folks that are willing to throw a congressional or a senatorial race in order to appease their AIPAC funders. There are also folks in that same party, in both parties, that want to do anything but spread that idea.
1: You're making my point, and I like the analogy, and I hope people run with it. The Straits of Hormuz strategy, Boots Riley's Straits of Hormuz strategy, where you're finding the choking point. So to your point, yeah, the DNC, you using the DNC. Those folks will jump up and have press conferences. They'll get the Speaker of the House. They will go all out. They will pull out, you know, leave no stone unturned, because their Straits of Hormuz is AIPAC going, if you don't do these things, we'll stop funding you. So they're jumping to it, jumping through hoops to do that. And I guess, you know, the question would be, where do we find the equivalent in other arenas that would get the average person who, you know, it's not paying attention to the Hakeem Jeffries, but have other interests that need to be addressed. And how do we heighten that and show them that Strait of Hormuz?
0: I think I'm lost.
1: Did I lose you?
0: Yeah.
1: Well, what I'm saying is that the Straits of Hormuz made everybody pause because there was a resource that was being withheld.
0: Yes.
1: Once this happened, and a resource for the DNC would be, you're not going to get any more money, support, and upliftment and amplification and all the bells and whistles that we give you if you don't do the bidding of APAC.
0: I also want to add another thing to that whole situation that we can kind of talk about all as one, is that there, besides APAC, there is a reason that the U.S. ruling class wants Israel as it is, and that has to do with being part of controlling the resources coming out of that area. So there's separate, even from APAC, there's in the ruling class of the United States a military strategy that goes along with them supporting Israel. So I don't even think all of the pressure has to only come from APAC to support Israel. I think there are other lobbyists and other market forces that are pushing these things as well.

0: So the question is, what would those things look like for the non-electoral person that you see that would make people pause and say, we got to move in a particular political direction? I think it was a good campaign when people were fighting for living wage and, you know, in increased minimum wage. And we saw some success stories around that. But what now?
1: I think what's happening right now is, and you know, just to spell it out, because again, we're over that hump of that strike wave. After George Floyd, you know, there started being strikes. Some of them were around just, you know, working conditions. They wanted health, you know, PPE, things like that. But then there were also other strikes that were like, we're not going to serve cops at this restaurant. We're all going on strike until you change that. Things like that. There, and some of the other things that I talked about as well. I think what is happening, right, and while that sort of bump up is over, it's still going on. There's still radicals organizing on the job. There are people organizing on the job. So that is what's happening. I think one interesting possibility is that so for instance, what happened recently, if people thought they could have something to do with stopping genocide, for the most part, I think people would try. But you have to organize beforehand. So what I'm saying is more of the same, in the sense that a bunch of folks tried to get longshoremen, for instance, the ILWU, to commit to stopping to not shipping anything to Israel, and specifically, at least, to not ship weapons. And they lost. You know, it was the whole West Coast, and the whole West Coast, they hadn't been organized yet by the radicals, by radicals. So they lost the vote, right? Hmm. So it was like actually up for a vote. Should we do this? The longshore workers voted to not do it because some of them had been affected by the propaganda, all that sort of stuff, or they thought that they were going to be attacked, you know, by the military for not doing this thing. What that was a thing of is that if you go to somebody just right then, and I know this from working with longshoremen here, like all the time, people will be like, hey, we want this thing to happen. Can we ask the longshoremen to go on strike? And after a while, they're like, because everybody there is not radical. So they're like, how come they keep coming to us? How come they're not organizing other places? Right. How come we're the ones? Right. So, but that change only happens through organizing little by little. It's a longer road that isn't that long. It's short. So I think, what do I think will happen? It's not necessarily going to be the flashiest thing. It's going to be the thing is, everybody, for the most part,
0: you have to be
1: someplace.
0: You have to be committed.
1: People are looking right now. People are hurting. People are not able to afford rent. They're not able to afford food. They're not able to afford all these things. They are looking for ways to change it. And people are collectively attacking that issue on the job through ways raising wages, through these things, through seeing what else they can force through those. And I'm talking about everything from retail jobs to theater jobs to coffee shop to factories to Amazon workplaces, right? To Amazon warehouses, those sorts of things. Once people get a taste of the power they can have through shutting something down, then that's going to, you know, that is going to take off right there, I believe. So
0: you mentioned the word propaganda, you know, thinking Boots Riley,
1: which I do.
0: Yes,
1: I'm not against propaganda.
0: No, I think it's important. I like to call it planting seeds. And so let's take a look at your movie, I Love Boosters. And I'm sitting there and I'm watching this and I'm like, there's so much richness in this movie, I mean, you could do an entire class. I mean, I'm looking at the fact that you showed how some of these conditions are globally connected. That was one. You showed, you know, the alliance that can happen from people from different backgrounds, you know, Black and Asian in this case. We're looking at, you know, how our perceptions are shaped until we actually sit down and really start to understand where people are coming from. And I think you dropped a lot of jewels and gems for us to really look at. And this is just my personal opinion. That eye-opening type of project material was something that's like, oh no, we can't have this be, you know, get too far. So you have it open up in theaters. It doesn't do what I think it should do. You know, I didn't see the type of machinery, and we should expect not to have the machinery push it the way that it should. And I personally think that there were people that were paid to come out and kind of crap on it and redirect our attention elsewhere. You know, like, you know, let's get an influencer to come out here and just, you know, distract us from the richness of this movie. But nevertheless, it's there and it's available for us, you know, to pick up and discover and rediscover. And it's to me, it's on brand with the type of genius that you have in terms of giving us some things to chew on. Like, it ain't just a movie just to sit there and watch. We can, but it's also a tool that we can use later down the road. So let's start with a few things. The whole aspect of looking at things from a global lens at a time when we're being told to be in isolation. Like, I am not looking at anybody to the left or to the right. I'm just focusing on my group, my tribe, my people, when the attacks are global in nature. Let's talk a little bit about that and what we should really be, you know, dancing with.
1: Yeah, well, here's the thing. In a similar way to where, you know, you take one job site and the idea is, hey, your problem that you're dealing with the boss is actually the problem of everybody, all your coworkers that work there too. And you're stronger if you're fighting him or her together, right? And that's a similar thing taking on a global scale. You know, I wanted to talk about how, you know, capitalism is a worldwide economy, and the working class has to unite to defeat that. Now, that's simple things, but the idea is to get people caught up in a story that tells you that. And, you know, I think that's important right now. We have, we have a lot of, you know, tying together what we've been talking about. We have a lot of instances where, I just told you about what was hard about getting things going with longshoremen here to refuse to unload or unload ships from Israel. But in Italy, they have a prime minister that is just as right wing, maybe more right wing than Trump, you know, although mm-hmm. they've had some disagreements because she's in Italy and, you know, you not going to say something against the Pope right there, but right. You know, so they have some stuff around that. However, she's just as right or more right wing than Trump. And they had a general strike for that lasted some days there. And part of it was not shipping things to Israel. They got a concession from that prime minister in which they sent a ship to protect the flotilla. So this was people in Italy striking on behalf of people in Palestine. Now, they've been, you know, they didn't have the same kind of Red Scare that we had. They didn't have the same kind of defanging of their labor movement as we had that we're recovering from, right? So they have a you know, a different thing going on there. However, it shows you what that power is able to do, and it shows you this international solidarity that's happening.
0: Well, let's talk about, you know, what you depicted in the movie. And, you know, one, how much of this is happening or within reach of happening, showing international or cross demographic solidarity versus the propaganda to suggest that that isn't happening and it's almost impossible. If I go on my feed right now, just using social media as the main propaganda tool, all I see is stories telling me why I should be against brown folks. And at the time that your movie dropped, it was
1: feeds telling me set to.
0: It just shows up. I monitor everything, you know, same as you. And it's important. We monitor. But, you know, when your movie came out, it was like, you know, it was the whole we should be against Asians because of the Rick Chow thing. Right. Yeah. And now there's a thing about black folks in California can't be trusted. And, you know, and who gets to use the N-word. So it's all these things. And prior to that, it was the doom and gloom in the city of Oakland. So there's all these propaganda campaigns that I see.
1: Yeah.
0: I see, you know, people who are prominent, who are influencers, who seem to be at the front and center of this, and now we know they get paid and get paid handsomely to plant those seeds.
1: Talking about like the chorus program and things like that.
0: Yeah. Mm-hmm. And at the same time, you know, when I step into a classroom and I step into other things, I'm like, oh, this is not reflecting what's online. People are much more grounded in, you know, you could see bridges can be built a lot easier face-to-face, and that people ain't buying into this wholesale. But you wouldn't know that if you're online. And when I saw your movie, I'm thinking like, damn, this needs to be amplified because it seems to be in line with what I think people want to be. They do want to cross and build bridges. But you wouldn't know that from the type of propaganda that's allowed to be amplified and flourish online.
1: Definitely. I mean, you know, a big part of, you know, mainstream media and also what the algorithm tries to send to folks is the idea that they are the most radical person they know, right? They are the most radical person in the room. So you end up mitigating what you think is possible based on what you think everybody else believes, right?
0: Mm-hmm.
1: So, you know, that's a big job of the internet and of media to see that. And so, with this movie, and this is going back to something you were bringing up. We had attacks on it from, you know, all over the place, like, and, you know, some open, honest attacks, meaning I'm this person and I'm saying this, and then a lot of bots, like, zero followers, zero posts, you know, stuff like that. But
0: it was a campaign.
1: It was
0: a campaign in line with many other campaigns that we've seen, you know, going back to, you know, demonizing Oakland, to demonizing particular political leaning folks. You know, these are well-heeled campaigns that are bought and paid for.
1: And what we see, like, for instance, from this article that was in Wired about the program, the chorus program, if you've talked about it a lot, I don't know.
0: No. Kind of give us a brief 101.
1: So the chorus program is a dark money program that is funded supposedly to put out the thoughts of the DNC, but it says that it's nonpartisan. But you know what they know about it is it like considers itself centrist of some sort, right? Whatever that means. And what documents revealed and testimony revealed is that they were paying influencers $9,000 a month.
0: Yeah.
1: And that they were having meetings with influencers twice a week, and the influencers had to you know, basically tell them who they would were going to meet with, tell them who they were going to endorse, and all these sorts of things. They don't necessarily know for sure what the content of those things, those meetings were, but it was said to keep people on this program. Now, what they do know is that the influencers that were exposed as being part of this, that what they were doing was punching left. When you look at their social media profile, they were punching left. And so very, very likely the money was spurred by some scare about DSA stuff, but it also went way more radical, punched way more left of even the DSA.
0: Right.
1: And that they keep having, and that's just one program. That's one program. Apparently, because I talked to the writer of that article, Taylor Lawrence, and she said, well, that's just the one that I reported on, but they've got a bunch of these, you know.
0: Right. And well, you yourself, you know, to give you credit, you yourself exposed this when you did the whole thing around Oakland State of Mind and Bay Area State of Mind, which came at a time when, you know, there was all this propaganda going online about demonizing Oakland and basically a precursor to the chorus thing, because it was like this progressive politics is what's ruining Oakland.
1: And I'll tell you, let me just a few things about that, because I questioned them. I said, look, I know there's two adult men doing this and you do it all day. You post these things. Some of them are about getting retribution against, you know, against people that do bipping, you know, calling for vigilante justice, things like that. A lot of people in the comments, that some of them that are openly police, like you look on their profile and they're saying, yeah, I'm a cop. And then others that were bots, one that I ended up exposing as not being that, but saying that they were from Oakland. Anyway, so I asked them, I said, you got two people doing this all day. Mm-hmm. How do you pay your bills? And they were like, well, we sell t-shirts.
0: Yeah.
1: And I was like, well, I know from doing music and trying to make a living selling the t-shirts from that group that was somewhat popular, that you're going to have to sell tens of thousands of t-shirts in order to make a living doing that.
0: Yeah.
1: And this is a Bay Area thing. I have never seen anybody wearing your t-shirts.
0: Yeah.
1: Like, where are they going? And they said, well, we can prove it to you. We can show you that we're making money. And if you went on their site, the shirts were generic, right? They were like, you know, and they weren't even actual shirts on there. They were like the promise to whatever you call it. Like, they weren't yet printed or whatever. So I was like, okay. They were like, we'll show you that we're getting the money from the shirts. And I said, well, can you show me who it is, what areas they're coming from that are buying the shirts? And then that's when they ended the conversation, right?
0: Right.
1: So that lines up with The Intercept. That's probably what you were about to talk about. The Intercept did an expose some years ago. And for those that don't know, The Intercept.
2: And again, you're tuned to Hard Knock here on the Pacifica Network. We're going to have to stop the conversation right there. Again, Davey D was speaking with filmmaker and musician Boots Riley. He was talking about his latest film, I Love Boosters. And we'll pick up with part two tomorrow. Peace.

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2: Welcome, friends, to another edition of Economic Update, a weekly program devoted to the economic dimensions of our lives and those of our children. I'm your host, Richard Wolff. All right, let's jump right into the updates that we have for you today. I begin by bringing to your attention a report from the Kennedy School of Public Policy at Harvard University. One of their most interesting recent reports has to do with the child care needs, in this case, of the state of Massachusetts, where they're located. But the results of what they found for Massachusetts apply, if not more so, everywhere else in the United States. And I wanted you to see because of the lesson these numbers teach. By far the most important result of their reporting was the following. In-depth questionnaires of families with children showed them that 89% of parents would use public daycare for their children, for all their children, if they were free. And that's compared with the 53% that use paid childcare now. All right, in plain English, if you provided childcare free of charge, managed by the government, in exactly the same framework that now applies to elementary school, junior high school, senior high school, in most parts of the United States, you would be providing an enormously important service that is now glaringly missing from our culture and society. Because my family is partly French, I'm very familiar with the system in France, which is light years better and more developed than that in the United States. Children as a few months old are eligible to be cared for in highly developed, top-quality, public, subsidized daycare. It's been that way for quite a while in France, and the few occasions to, quote-unquote, reform it have been resisted and never been brought to fruition. The system there is a fixture of the life of the French people. And what this teaches us is another lesson in the failure of markets, that institution that gets a pass all the time in American culture. The reason half the people who need childcare don't get it is because it's not available. And why isn't it available? Well, it's either too pricey. In order to set it up, you'd have to make enough of a profit because the government doesn't step in and do it. It's left to the market, and the market can't find enough profit, so half the people go without. Suppose the government came in and said, we'll provide it free, the way we do with elementary school, junior high school, senior high school, and so on. It would mean an enormous gain. And let's take a look at the gain and then talk about the cost. Millions of people in America would be able to take part-time and full-time jobs if their children were in a quality, safe place to grow up. that would transform the lives of those millions of people. It would provide a labor force in this country that is needed, especially now that we keep deporting large numbers of people. And it would change the communities in which these people live. Here's another gain. The children who would get professional care. The French daycares are equipped with a nurse, that's by law, someone to take care of any medical problem that arises, social workers and other. We could have quality care for our children, the long-term effects of which are very well known and would save this country from all of the costs that come when you don't have quality child care, when you have no child care at all, or when you have to rely on people in the neighborhood who may or may not be doing the right thing with your child during the day if you leave it there. And that includes your relatives, as you well know. Wow. And why isn't it done? Because it's costly. Yes, it would. The government would have to raise some taxes. And the people who would pay the taxes, corporations, the rich, maybe people without children, they don't want to pay. And so we're all impoverished. If the government did it, it would gain benefits far beyond what the cost is. It would be one of the most socially valuable things the state could do. And here's a couple of extra things to think about. Our aging population means our public school buildings are now housing fewer and fewer children each year. The space is available. The place is available. The facilities are available. Child care could be an enormously productive use of our capacity in terms of public schools, already located all around the community, as would be needed for a daycare center. A creative government could make an enormous difference by correcting a failure of the market system to provide something so obviously needed and valuable. My next update is a kind of recognition of Mike Huckabee, the U.S. ambassador to Israel right now. He is a fundamentalist Christian minister, and he was in the news recently for condemning something Israel did. Oh, really? Very rare for him. What was it? Turns out Israel took the private property of an American of Palestinian background, and citing the Ten Commandments, no less, Reverend Huckabee denounced this violation of the commandment not to covet.

another's property. I hope I will not be thought presumptuous if I remind Mr. Huckabee that another one of those famous Ten Commandments is that thou shalt not kill, and he has been remarkably silent about Israel's killing of large numbers of people. The selectivity of morality here is downright stunning. The next update has to do with a old idea that should have been dead. California is going to be putting on the ballot this November a 5% one-time tax on billionaires. And the billionaires don't like it. Surprise. And they're spending huge amounts of money to prevent it. Surprise. And here's the argument they're using, which I'm interested in because it's being used against Mayor Zoran Mamdani in New York City. You mustn't do such things because corporations and the rich will run away from your city or your state if you dare to do it. Well, the evidence is in case you're wondering. Do people leave when this happens? No, they don't. It's a big, fat bluff. But here's a suggestion, I always want to be helpful, about what you might do if you want to improve the odds that nobody leaves. You can make it clear that any corporation that follows a tax increase by leaving will be the target of a public relations campaign led by the mayor or the governor, telling all the people of New York City what to think about that company and that brand name that did that. That might make the company and the rich people who run it think a long time longer about leaving a city rather than paying the long overdue taxes they owe. My last update has to do with the recent news that the United States foreign debt, public debt, the debt of the United States federal government, just crossed $40 trillion. And here's some stunning things for you to think about. The United States is the most indebted country on earth. It took us 240 years to accumulate $20 trillion of debt. It only took the last 10 years to accumulate and double that to 40. And who was the president for most of the last 10 years? Yeah, turns out to be Mr. Trump, deficit spender par excellence, debt increaser. He promised to cut the debt. He didn't. He did the reverse. And here are some things to think about. This year, we will be spending $1 trillion, a trillion, paying interest on that debt. That's right. You and I will pay taxes on the beer we drink, on the cigarettes we shouldn't be smoking, on our income tax, on our rubber tires. The federal government raises taxes from you and me. But $1 trillion of the taxes we pay don't pay for schools or highways or even the national defense. They are simply transferred by the United States government to the creditors, the people who lent to the United States government. And who are they? Rich corporations, rich individuals, and foreign countries. And the two most important foreign countries, Japan and China, they're the biggest creditors of the United States. Which means, just so you understand, every year the United States has to pay interest on the debt it owes, like any other debtor. Which means a part of your taxes are collected in Washington and shipped over to Beijing so that the People's Republic of China gets that interest and can use it any way it wants. And on behalf of the government of China, I want to thank you all for doing this. And why do we have the debt?

0: Today's economic update. I am very glad and proud to bring back to our microphones and camera my friend David Cobb. He serves as the coordinator of the U.S. Solidarity Economy Network, and he also works with the People's Network for Land and Liberation. He hosts the podcast Redneck Gone Green, which airs right here on the Democracy at Work YouTube channel with his co-host, Shane Knight, every Monday at 6 p.m. Eastern Standard Time. This program that both of these gentlemen produce is dedicated to bringing the ideas and voices of those actively working to build the institutions, movements, and infrastructure needed to face a post-capitalist world to audiences everywhere. So first of all, David, thank you very much for joining us. I know you're busy organizing this conference that is coming in October in Denver. So thanks a lot for taking a moment out to speak with us.
1: Thank you, Rick. It's always a pleasure to be with you and on this program.
0: All right. Let me begin by asking a judgment call from someone, an activist like yourself, moving around the country, talking to large numbers of people about these issues. Do you think that at this moment in the history of the United States, that there's really a significant alienation of Americans from their government, that there's a gap between the people and the government that demands our attention because it is as big and powerful as at least some of us seem to think?
1: Rick, in my experience, there's never been more alienation any time in my life. And from my read of U.S. history, this is a level of alienation that has not been seen since the Great Depression amongst most people. Of course, let's put in context that enslaved Africans were, quote, alienated, that indigenous people were alienated, that women were alienated. So we have to put it into context. So what I want to point out is that one thing that everybody is coming to terms with is there is a profound disconnect between what are called mainstream electoral politics and the actual economic suffering of workers in this country. And I would argue that this is because people are coming to terms with who actually runs this country. The predatory class has always run this country, but in a time of rising economics, at a time where the American empire, Uber Alice, was able to control the world, many, not all, but many workers did not experience it. Now the proverbial chickens are coming home to roost in a way that you simply cannot ignore it. And that alienation is a function of the fact that the economic system separates humans from their work and their nobility and their own selves and turns them into mere commodities. But even worse, capitalism, as we understand it, is coming to an end. The American empire, as we understand it, is now coming to an end. And so people are having to come to terms with what I will argue is actual reality.
0: Do you think it matters in this story, just to pick up on your point, is this as true of Republicans as of Democrats? Is it as true of people who participate in electoral politics and the large number of Americans who regularly don't?
1: You know, Rick, it's a great question. And the big picture answer is yes, it's absolutely equally true, but it's more challenging because everybody has a different narrative or story. For what I'll call principled Republicans who believe the continued myth of American exceptionalism, it's simply going to be harder for them to come to the correct conclusions, especially because they are attempting to, many continue to reject the reality of the ecological collapse. It's not coming, Rick. It's here and begun. They're going to have to contend with that reality, just as they're going to have to contend with the fact that selling their labor at the time of automation, robotics, and artificial intelligence is not going to actually get them what they want. So Republicans are facing the same pain, but the pre-narrative that they have about how the world works is going to make it more challenging for them. And that, by the way, Rick, is why I would argue they've been hoodwinked. And I'm talking about my cousins and people that I grew up with in rural Texas. They bought the, quote, populism, the right-wing populism that MAGA represents. So they have a different worldview, but I think everybody is experiencing the ongoing collapse. And it's going to, like, people are going to have to come to terms with reality.
0: I know the next question is difficult, and I know it's always many factors that produce moments in history. But if you had to pick out the one or two things that drove this alienation that you've just described, what would you say? What happened in America over the last, I don't know, 50, 75 years or longer, if you think, that brought us to this?
1: Well, I'm going to take a moment, Rick, because, again, it's a large arc, right? And part of that arc, I don't need to tell you or the listeners or viewers of Democracy at Work, but it is capitalism and empire, right? This overall arc. And we know, and you and your guests have done a phenomenal job of educating people that we are at, this is the end or the beginning of the end of the U.S. empire. So that is happening. In addition to that, the ecological collapse is accelerating. But I also want to go one step deeper because you asked about the last 50 to, years or so, and I want to underscore the neoliberal attachment to market economy Uber Alles and the fact that they believe they have some God-given right to profits has been a huge part of the problem. Because the Democratic Party, because you asked me about the Republicans and the Democrats, I only really responded about Democrats, but I do think that we have to understand that both Democrats and Republican leadership serve the predatory class or the employer class and corporate elites. They are not addressing and have not in the last 50 years wage stagnation, compounding debt, hyper inequality. And that is because of the commitment to the neoliberal policies that so many of us fought against. And it started really in the 70s, but really accelerated in the 90s, Rick. And there's a special place in Hades for the Democratic Leadership Council and all the rest who abandoned the working class so thoroughly and completely. And by that, I want to really name Bill Clinton for the role that he and his administration played on NAFTA, on the creation of the entire framework of the World Trade Organization, the International Monetary Fund, the World Bank. I mean, what we're seeing now, again, are chickens coming home to roost.
0: Tell me, given everything you've said to us, how does someone like you, an activist engaged in this way, looking at the world the way you've just summarized for us, how do you understand the rise of two things that are happening? Number one, the DSA as a explicitly socialist organization, and the electoral victories, both of DSA candidates and of others with the label progressive, which seems to be the label of choice for these folks these days. What's the connection here?
1: I appreciate that you've talked about sort of progressives that try to avoid the word socialism, right? Because they continue to try to dance on the head of a pin. I'm not going to do that. I know you don't do that, right? Capitalism is failing to deliver basic economic security. It's stripping away the illusion of the Cold War scare. And what we're seeing now, those realities of capitalism's core failures and a return to what I would call kitchen table urgency. And I think the growth of Democratic Socialists of America, the growth of the left in general, is fueled by very immediate everyday struggles. Like at the end of the day, whether it's Mamdani, Syed, like there have been a whole series of victories at the primary that are being driven not by ideology, but by what Cabral reminds us, never forget that people are not motivated by abstract ideas in their head. It is objective material conditions. And so socialism is getting a refreshing new look because socialist policies actually make people's lives better.
0: Okay, because we have, you know, limited time, I want to ask you a general and a specific question wrapped up together. What should the people who listen to you, hear you, listen to us here on this program, what is the takeaway from today's conversation? What would you like them to think about doing in their own personal lives, given all the pressures we all face, personal and job and all the rest? And how does it relate to this event in Denver that I want you to remind people about?
1: Well, thank you. That event is Resist and Build. You can go to resistandbuild.net, October 15 through 18. My co-host Shane Knight and I will both be there. Resist the harms, abuses, build the new. And that's how I'm going to answer the question in our remaining time, Rick. And that is, we have to build the institutions that meet our objective material needs. And you talk about it on this program, but there are worker-owned cooperatives, community land trusts, mutual aid networks. We have to stop thinking that the government can actually do these things for us. But there's a trick here. We have to do it ourselves, but there are policies that we can force our government to take, like public banking, participatory budgeting. There's a whole series of policies that can actually facilitate a genuine economic democracy. It cannot exist within capitalism. So we have to, at the local level, prove that we can actually meet our needs. And then we have to demand a full system change, an evolution to the post-capitalist world. Capitalism and imperialism is ending. The question is whether it will be fascism or eco-socialism. I wish I saw it differently, Rick. But to me, we are in a which side are you on moment. And I'm encouraging people to dig where you stand with your friends, your neighbors, wherever you live, work, play, and pray. Do the work of building collaborative relationships to meet our needs, because a crisis is unfolding, a collapse is imminent, but we have each other.
0: Yes, that's a very powerful message. And I would only want to add that in the first half of today's program, I talked a little bit about crossing the $40 trillion public debt milestone. Yeah, it is. It really is a kind of staggering coming up against what the United States has done, become a debtor to the whole world, collected the savings of the whole world, and instead of them being used to build the economies in those other countries so they could have a decent life, these countries ended up, and try to think about it, the poorer countries of the world, all less wealthy than America, with a few exceptions, sending their money here. The poor of the earth making some money, but lending it to the richest country in the world. That, too, should stand as a screaming condemnation. What kind of a system works like that? We should be lending them the money to develop, not the other way around. It's like poor
1: people. And for productive capacity, not for the grift that the predatory class use. That's what I love about the show here at Democracy at Work, the insistence to say, what is capital for?
0: All right, we've come to the end of our allotted time, David. I wish you every success at that conference in Denver in October and in all the work that you do. And I say, as I always do at the end to my audience, I look forward to speaking with you again next week.
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3: 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I'm Matthew Kearney. Extinction Rebellion is an international movement that presses for action on the climate emergency. The climate emergency is causing disaster after disaster after disaster, flood, fire, fatality, extraordinary disruption. Not in the entire world at the same time, not in the entire globe at the same time, but it doesn't seem like there are very many places in the globe that are unaffected and that are unaffected recently. The fact that it's episodic here and there in different places instead of kind of everywhere at once can make us lose track of what the climate crisis is doing. As David Wallace Wells once said, we forget immediately about these things. I'm trying to help us not forget. And it's hard to keep up. It's gotten to the point where I have to do an episode per month on the scale of climate disasters if I'm going to keep up with the things that have been reported in major news media outlets and linked by them to the climate crisis, to climate change, to global heating caused by burning of fossil fuels. I give you the information as of the time it gets reported. So I use present tense. And as I say, everything's coming from a legit and mainstream news media source. So for the month of September of 2026, here goes. Excessive rain flooded Grand Canyon National Park at the end of August. Two died, 13 were missing, but 12 of them were subsequently found, so one person is still missing. 80 people were rescued, mostly by helicopter. So without effective emergency services, it could have been a lot worse. As in France, there are loads of smaller fires. One in Warwickshire closed a highway for a while. In Stoke-on-Trent, a few homes had to be evacuated. Four were destroyed. Part of the town of Stourbridge burned up. 500 acres total burned from this fire, including the golf course and race course. 19 homes were wholly destroyed, 18 other homes damaged, two residents injured. Three firefighters plus one child were hospitalized. Six firefighters plus three residents had smoke inhalation, but they were treated quickly for it. Trains all around the area are canceled. There was a power outage in the area. 30 homes evacuated. One of the evacuees was the Bishop of Dudley. Separately, in Staffordshire, another fire destroyed four homes. Six firefighters were hospitalized. In Birmingham, which is a big city, there was an urban fire. One building collapsed, one person was seriously injured, a second one was hospitalized. Also, Worstock and Kings Norton, which are like suburbs of Birmingham, had significant damage. A dozen homes were destroyed. In Willenhall, it was three homes destroyed, 19 people were hospitalized from the area. Another fire between Warwick and Stratford-upon-Avon did not do major damage, but did divert some fire crews. I myself was in these places less than a week before these fires, and I noticed how almost all the grass was brown. The air was hot but not humid, and I didn't take any barometric readings, but I guessed that the moisture in the air was really low. So dry ground, dry air, dry everything. On top of this, fires in Dorset and Wiltshire. Separately, in Worcestershire, a fire injured one person, forced 30 homes to be evacuated, and caused a power outage in the area. Again, these are the small ones. A fire in Cannon Chase caused a small local evacuation. There was a fire in a forest known as New Forest that burned 1.6 square kilometers before firefighters got it under control. And a fire went through a rail tunnel in the Peak District, resulting in the rail line between Totley and Sheffield shutting down. That's England. Over in Wales, the town of Llandovery partially burned. Over a dozen homes evacuated and roads closed, and a major incident was declared. 30 total incidents that day. The other big one was at Porth Rhondda-Cynon-Taf. I hope my Welsh pronunciation guide is serving me well here. And Norfolk Fire Services had 16 separate emergencies in one day. The fires are so many in Britain that the National Service sent an emergency alert to tens of millions of phones, including to my own phone. So everywhere an intense beeping, loud tone, and a message on your screen that you must click OK on to re-access your phone. Warning of fires. It's the largest use of the disaster alert system ever in the UK. The alert disrupted live television broadcasts, too. The message said that the risk of wildfires throughout the UK is extremely high. Do not do anything that could start a fire. So no outdoor flames at all. No cookouts, no campfires, no barbecues, no fireworks. Very extremely careful with any smoking. Certainly no matches. Nothing that could create a spark or a flame. In the 48 hours straddling that alert, there were 43 new fires and 11 major fires. Some of the notable ones in Wales are Llanwrtyd, Methyr Tydwyll, and Ebo Valley. It's different locations every couple of days, because every couple of days, new fires are emerging like a whack-a-mole for beleaguered firefighter crews. This season is to firefighting what the COVID pandemic was to health services. Straining both to the max and drawing in other non-standard resources just to try to stay above total overwhelm. As of mid-August, the Welsh tally was down to 14 active fires. The notable-sized ones at that point were at Llandirmowyn and Ymanford in Carmarthenshire. That one was 480 hectares. And Hay-on-Wye and Brecon in Powys, Gorsinon, Swansea, and Tenby. One in Pembrokeshire, and excessive smoke in Sanofi, Carmarthenshire. New ones a few days later, they just kept coming. Four major wildfire incidents a few days later. One in Hampshire, one in Cambridgeshire, one in South Wales, and one in the West Midlands. Not at all a coincidence. The summer of 2026 is now officially the hottest summer in the all-time history of the United Kingdom. Okay, leaving the UK for now. In the Coquimbo region of Chile, five people died from flooding. Several are missing. President José Antonio Kast declared a state of catastrophe as 99,000 people were isolated. Isolated, I assume that means the roads and trains were all underwater, so that population of people could not go anywhere and no one could get to them. In Portugal, almost the entire country is on very high red fire alert from the Portuguese Institute for Sea and Atmosphere. The largest is in the Guarda area. That's not my terminology. That's the official term. Very high red fire alert. Wildfires on the island of Sicily, 350 of them active as of mid-July. 10 of the 350 were big enough to force evacuations. One firefighter died. In Spain, the town of Aldea del Fresno was facing an uncontrolled fire at the same time as the Sicilian fires. 3,500 people evacuated from there. The town of Almorox in Spain also evacuated. 2,200 acres burned from those fires. The big one north of Madrid, which we talked about last time we did one of these episodes, that one has burned 35,000 acres by mid-July. Within the city of Madrid, 56,500 people evacuated, and a further 27,797 were instructed to stay at home. That's the updated info there. Across the border in France, it's 20,800 people evacuated in the same time frame, including about 10,000 tourists, as 8,400 acres burned up near the Bay of Arachon. At least 13 died from that fire near Madrid. That fire is now officially the largest in the history of Spain. Separate fire down in Andalusia in the south of Spain, 14 people died from that one. And on Crete, another large island in the Mediterranean, on Crete, 8,000 people evacuated and two firefighters died. The nearby island of Paros, also the Greek island of Lesbos, the island of Andros, and the island of Kalymnos, all are on fire. On the Greek mainland, the largest fire is near the town of Triphylia. Another one in the Peloponnese killed another firefighter. So there's the really super massive ones, like the one near Madrid, the one near Bordeaux. And then there's all these like medium-sized fires that kill one people, two people, force evacuations of a few thousand here, a few hundred there, making normal life impossible in the regions where they occur. Fires flared up in Turkey, 206 fires in 3 days. The main biggest fire is in the Muğla province, where they had to close the main highway and evacuate a hospital to escape the oncoming flames. Four big ones in Turkey along the Mediterranean coast, including near Antalya, which is a tourist destination. Over in Spain, new fires in Zamora and León. These are not the fires by Madrid. They're separate ones by the border of Portugal that forced 1,000 evacuations. As of the end of July, that Madrid fire is no longer spreading. That doesn't mean it's no longer burning. It's still burning, but it's no longer spreading. The city itself, the center city area, is considered safe. Another one in Portugal near Valpacos has burned 15,000 hectares of olive farms and vineyards. Five people were injured. A few days later, coastal fires broke out near Agios Vasileios in Vioxa, Greece, and 500 people were cut off. They had to be evacuated by sea. Two firefighters died fighting the blazes in Greece on the mainland, so those are in addition to the two who died in Crete. You may remember the 2002 floods that hit Pakistan. Ultra-massive floods submerging a vast amount of the country, including about 4.5 million acres of land used for agriculture. How much is that? 4.5 million acres is the size of New Jersey. All of that was underwater. Actually, it was more of that that was underwater. That's just the quantity of agricultural land that was underwater. And I said at the time this would have long-lasting impacts. Well, 4 years later, with updated data, the crops still have not recovered. Yields are way down. Farmers are planting at different times of year than before to try to get their yields back up. They're planting different crops than before. Excess moisture, such as from residual flooding, means that fungus can kill a crop. So there's a bit of roulette as to when rains will come and how much and whether the ground can absorb that rain or not. A lot of small producers simply can't cope. I'd love to find more information as to what usually happens in Pakistan when small producers go out of business. Because in the United States, what happens when a family farm sells is a major national farm comes in and buys the land, such as ConAgra. So big corporate agriculture gets a little bit bigger as small family farms disappear. Does something like that happen in Pakistan, or does the land just go out of production? And there's a bit less food to go around every time someone stops farming. Certainly, with the flood disruption to Pakistani agriculture, there's less food going around. Same goes for the areas where large fires sweep through. Less food gets grown, and cumulatively, this has an impact on global food supply. You are listening to Extinction Rebellion Radio on Pacifica Radio Network. I'm Matthew Kearney, describing climate disasters of the month of September 2026 and thereabouts.

The numbers are in on how many died from heat in the June European heat wave. Total excess deaths during 1 week, 16,000 people. That's across all of Europe, but most of these are in France, Germany, and Belgium. 16,000 people died above what would be a normal death toll for that point in the year. Experts consider that a good indication of how many people were killed directly by the heat. And this number is from the European Mortality Monitoring Network. The French public health authorities compiled data on a slightly different time frame, from late May to late July, so a two-month period that included the worst of the heat wave. 7,300 excess deaths just in France. My view is that we should consider that a low boundary estimate. For drownings, specifically, it's 301 in France since June 19th. 301 people drowned, and the French Sports and Youth Ministry attribute this directly to climate change. Understandably, France is overwhelmed by the wildfires and is asking for help. It asked for help from Australia, and Australia sent it. Long-distance traveled, 24 fire crews to fight the fires. First time ever that firefighters from Australia have gone to France. Tropical storm Lala clipped Hawaii. It damaged or destroyed over 100 homes and sent numerous people to the hospital, according to Hawaiian Governor Josh Green. 190 flights were postponed, and some properties in Maui were without running water. 219 homes and businesses without power in Hawaii, according to PowerOutage.us. With 16 transmission lines ripped and down, it's going to be a while before the power comes back on. The primary highway into Honolulu, the H1 highway, was closed. In the coastal area around Pahala, seven roads or bridges were damaged, including one highway that collapsed and blocked the only route to the only hospital in the region. Both major airports in Hawaii were closed. All government offices closed, both state and county. Courthouses closed. All schools closed. What happens when a climate-powered storm passes through? The whole place shuts down. On August 11th, a derecho storm, which is very heavy rain and very high winds, passed through Illinois and Indiana. 300,000 people were left without power. Since then, for over 43,000 people in Gary, Indiana, it's 12 days and counting without power. Plenty have pointed out this is a mostly black area that has a history of getting served last. But 12 days without power in the Midwestern United States in a major metropolitan area. Gary is adjacent to Chicago. So people are relying on non-perishable food. People are relying on generator fuel or propane stoves or grills to cook that food. People are using open flames to cook, to eat. According to the local residents, apparently the storm that caused it seemed like more or less a typical thunderstorm. But then, for less than a 10-minute period, it peaked at 99-mile-per-hour winds. So normal thunderstorm, but then suddenly accelerated for just a few minutes. 99-mile-per-hour winds is beyond some hurricanes, and that was enough to knock out all the power transmission. So everybody's waiting for the utility company, and it seems like the utility company is in no hurry. You wonder if we have the right system here for electricity delivery in the United States. So food spoiled, medication spoiled. Insulin, for instance, is often supposed to be refrigerated. It's not just private homes. Pharmacies are without power, too. So all their supply of insulin spoiled. Class action lawsuit is in progress against the electrical utility, but it will take quite a while for that lawsuit to play out. The utility says it's overwhelmed by the scale of damage. On the other side of the world, Indonesia, a vast archipelagic country, and some of it lacks robust modern communication infrastructure. So we don't always know about the wildfires there if they are away from the more infrastructurally developed areas. But satellite imagery with heat sensitivity has scanned the country and come up with this number. 224,000 hotspots. Suggesting fire across 224,000 satellite-identified locations. It's not clear if those are separate fires, but it's a lot of area that's on fire. Indonesia, Forest Ministry says 230,000 acres burned in the first half of 2026, so January through June. For perspective, that's as much as France and Spain had burned combined. But then it accelerated.
Just in the month of July, another 230,000 acres burned. So as much burned in July as burned in the whole first half of the year. And we have 5 months to go in the year still. The government has tried cloud seeding, a geoengineering process with unknown long-term effects on weather, to try to get some rain. It's not just the fires, although the fires are beyond massive. It's also the haze, the smoke, the haze. Normal life becomes impossible for humans and also for animals when there's deep, thick haze. Animals get this double death sentence, persistent severe haze, and the burning up of their habitats. So the animals can't find food, and the animals can't find water. People are finding bodies of orangutans, dead or barely alive. The term glacial collapse refers to disintegration of a large part of a glacier. It can lead a lot of rock to drop a long way, rock that's been frozen up in glacier, or rock that's hit by pieces of glacier that are on their way down. So we know what an avalanche is, but a glacial collapse is when a large part of a glacier simply breaks off and falls. If you're way up in the Himalayan mountains, it can fall a long way. These are sheer drops from very, very, very high mountains down to very, very, very deep valleys. In late August 2026, there was a glacial collapse high in the Himalayan mountains. A large part of a glacier that's been thinning because the ice has been melting collapsed a sheer drop, a full kilometer. It fell straight down the distance of a full kilometer and slammed against the ground. It registered over 4 on the Richter scale. Initially, the scientists thought that it was a small earthquake. It triggered flash flooding. We don't know for sure. This was an uninhabited region very high up, but we think the sudden fall of rock actually created a dam in the Trishuli River. So it blocked the river. The river water kept flowing, but it was blocked by the part of glacier that fell down. And the river continued to flow and building this sort of temporary lake. And eventually that lake burst its banks and a huge amount of water rushed downward all at once. That's the best theory about what was happening there. The part that we do know is that a gigantic wall of mud and water went 62 miles crushing through the mountains, demolishing every village in its path. A series of avalanches and flash floods along the border. This area was along the border between Nepal and Tibet. The death toll is now 1,311. 5,083 are missing, going partly on data from Nepal's National Disaster Risk Reduction and Management Authority. That number is higher than the initial missing tally. It's along the border, so part of the confusion is whether China and Nepal count people crossing the border in the same way, or whether there's double counting. The number of missing has gone up, not down. There's a hydroelectric dam further down along the Trishuli River, and it's high in the mountains. So there's a lot of tunnels through the mountains built for servicing this dam. And now all those tunnels are blocked with mud. 279 people have been rescued from those tunnels, but another 600 workers are trapped in there. On the Tibet side of the border, 31 have died, 531 are reported missing. With regard to those Tibetan figures, the BBC reported, quote, Chinese authorities have imposed administrative penalties, which can range from warnings and fines to short detentions, on people speculating online that the casualty numbers are a lot higher than reported, unquote. Homes were swept away, like the whole structure of a home torn from its foundation. Roads were swept away, the pavement just ripped up from the ground. The set of customs and immigration facilities along the Nepal-China border were all destroyed. The bridge between Nepal and China, known as the Friendship Bridge, was destroyed. And that was just one of 40 bridges that were destroyed by this single massive glacial collapse. About 3,500 Nepalese people are now homeless. The death toll could have been significantly worse. Young survivors in the news are telling stories about escaping their school building, in some cases seconds before water crashed through it. Those people, even if they are physically well, will have invisible impacts on their health. Long-term trauma from seeing their classmates swept away, knowing that the ones who slipped didn't make it, or the ones who were a little bit slower didn't make it, or from knowing that classmates in another part of the school building didn't make it. Many Nepalese lost loved ones and cannot recover the bodies. So they're doing ceremonial cremations in a symbolic way. Like they're doing the full traditional ceremony of shaving their heads, doing purifications. This is a multi-hour ceremony that includes lighting the body on fire at a temple, except the body isn't there. They're using a large bundle of straw under a shroud because they don't expect to recover the bodies.
With extensive rescue efforts in the tunnels that were mud blocked, rescuers went all out. They were digging sub-tunnels within the tunnels. It took them days and days to figure out how to drain the water away from the trapped people instead of back onto them. Two people, at least, who had survived in those tunnels for several days were finally brought out. It was recorded on camera. It was a glorious moment among the sadness that so many more didn't make it. But these two did. They survived for several days, and they were finally rescued. Rescue efforts continue. I doubt this will be the last time something like this happens. Glaciers are melting, and the ice, which once upon a time was very thick, is thinning and thinning. So this sort of glacial collapse is very likely to happen as we lose all that ice. It could maybe happen again and again.

You are listening to Extinction Rebellion Radio on Pacifica Radio Network. I'm Matthew Kearney, describing climate disasters of the month of September 2026 and thereabouts. In the Amhara region of Ethiopia, heavy rains triggered a landslide that killed 14 and injured 7 during an all-night prayer event held in a monastery. There was a special chapel carved into the mountainside that was inundated by this landslide. Death Valley in California is aptly named. Highest temperatures in the United States are usually recorded there. It claims to have recorded the highest known temperature in the world in the past. And it's sort of a tourist attraction for people to go to a temperature meter, step out of their air-conditioned car with their bottle of water, stand there for 1 or 2 minutes, take their picture, get back in their air-conditioned car, and drive back to habitable territory. The obvious problem is that you're putting your life in the hands of that car. If it stalls, if you veer off the road, if you get stuck in the dirt, you probably die. And that is what happened in mid-August. A French tourist died when his car got stuck. It was 46.6 Celsius that day in Death Valley, which is 116 degrees Fahrenheit. Likewise, hikers anywhere in that area who veer off trail and get themselves lost can end up dying of heat. That happened in June on the Arizona side of the border. 7 hikers died that month on the various trails. Typhoon Dolphin, unless it's pronounced Dolphin, hit Japan, mainly Okinawa, where 5 people were injured. 44,000 buildings lost power, and the airport closed completely, canceling all flights. The typhoon moved eastward. Down in the Philippines, 8 people were killed, 7,000 evacuated. The typhoon moved on to China and caused both schools and ports to close. Ferries were canceled too. And get this, over 1 million people evacuated. This included part of Shanghai. China is not shy about evacuations. They have the state resources to do it. They have the compliant population and they use it. Maybe they overdo the evacuations, but they always seem to have low fatality rates relative to the disasters they're facing. So it usually does work. Just 1 person in China missing after such a huge storm. The main attractions in the city of Shanghai are closed, including the Bund in Center City, the so-called French concession area, Disneyland Shanghai, and Legoland, all closed. The best information is that there were no direct casualties in Hong Kong from this storm, but the storm was powerful enough to push a heat front of warm air and concentrate it over Hong Kong, where temperatures soared as a result to 36.9 Celsius or 98.4 Fahrenheit. And then there's Japan, where floods have killed 10 people, cut off power to 20,000 in Chiba Prefecture, shut down metro stations, and shut down Narita Airport in Tokyo. Before this typhoon, several days of rain over the main island of the Philippines caused the capital city, Luzon, to flood. Schools closed, government offices closed. Between floods, landslides, and accidents during this time, 16 people are dead. The rivers are filled with trash and rubbish that had washed down into them. It was back-to-back storms following Dolphin that caused flooding throughout Far East Asia. After extreme rain in South Korea, Gyeongsang province, a landslide killed 1 person. All the buses are suspended in Gyeongju. Trash rubbish collection is suspended also. Of course, the suspension of bus services and the suspension of trash rubbish collection is less important than the deaths, but I mention it to convey the level of disruption that these things are causing. The fact that normal life can't happen when climate disasters hit. Nor can entertainment life, nor can special recreational life happen. Legoland closing, Disneyland closing, the central city attractions closing. I mean, all these things that we would have been able to do, we can't do because of climate disasters.

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1: 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To her. I said, you fucking die! To her. Huh? What?
2: 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She said, anybody touch this is my stuff. And I said, you fucking die, like that. I was finishing her part for her. You know what I mean?
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0: Good evening. It's Thursday, September 17th. I'm Scott Baba. Canadian Prime Minister Mark Carney signals his approval for a plan that would see his country join the European Union as an associate member.
1: We are not fair-weather allies. We do not pursue zero-sum deals.
0: A new independent United Nations report finds a high likelihood of war crimes in Iran.
2: The findings of it are striking, to say the least. From our end, I think it underscores the fact that there needs to be accountability.
0: And Kaiser Permanente nurses go on strike in the Bay Area.
3: We need to get a deal done on our contract and take the best possible care for our patients. For too long, we've watched Kaiser prioritize their business over our patients.
0: These stories and more coming up from the studios of KPFA in Berkeley. This is the Pacifica Evening News. I'm Scott Baba. Yemen's Houthi rebels say they've shot down a Saudi-led coalition F-15 fighter jet, a claim that has so far not been independently verified. The escalation comes as the Houthis have seized key areas near the Bab el-Mandab Strait, the vital waterway linking the Red Sea to the Gulf of Aden. It's raising fears of further disruption to global shipping and energy supplies. With Brent crude already above $100 a barrel, the White House is watching the fallout closely ever since. James Goodenson has more from Washington.
4: The knock-on effects, though, of that could be huge, of course, because that strait is effectively the twin of the Strait of Hormuz on the other side of the peninsula leading into the Red Sea. If that comes under threat for ships, it adds even more pressure on yet another choke point for the global energy market, not to mention, of course, the damage that Saudi Arabia has suffered to their crucial east-to-west pipeline, which took oil out of the country bypassing the Strait of Hormuz. We're hearing that could take 5 weeks to get back online.
0: And that was James Goodison. Canadian Prime Minister Mark Carney is welcoming a proposal made yesterday by European Union leaders for Canada to become the group's first associate member. Speaking to the European Parliament today, Carney said Canada and Europe should deepen cooperation on trade, defense, critical minerals, artificial intelligence, and energy.
1: This is the essence of the Canada-European Union partnership. Seeds, values, ideas, trade, people, and progress carried back and forth across the Atlantic for centuries.
0: The proposal comes as Canada seeks to reduce its economic dependence on the United States amid continuing trade tensions with the Trump administration. President Trump has called the idea of Canada becoming an EU associate member, quote, laughable, and warned that the U.S. could impose heavy tariffs on Europe or restrict trade if he considers the move hostile.
5: No, I think it's laughable. Look, the whole thing with Canada. Canada's been a terrible trade partner. And no, I don't see that. And if they do that, if I think it's at all a hostile act, I will put very serious tariffs or stop trading with Europe on many things.
0: In his speech, Carney did not mention Trump or the United States by name, but in praising the shared principles that underpin the relationship between Canada and Europe, he did lay out the kind of flawed partner Canada would never be.
1: We are not fair-weather allies. We do not pursue zero-sum deals. Our commitment to the rule of law and our unyielding defense of human dignity, individual freedom, and democracy share the same deep roots, the same unwavering dedication. We hold common values for which we have always fought and in whose defense we must always remain vigilant.
0: Carney said the goal of closer ties is to strengthen Canada's ability to make its own economic and political choices. The details of any associate membership are still being negotiated, with Canadian officials saying they expect more specifics at a Canada-EU summit in Montreal next month, And Carney noting that the Canadian lawmakers would ultimately vote on the final structure of the alliance. Meanwhile, speaking to Europe Today, European Parliament President Roberto Metsola said that more countries, including Australia and New Zealand, could follow Canada in becoming associate members of the European Union. A United Nations fact-finding mission said today it found reasonable grounds to believe the United States committed war crimes in two military strikes on a school and a sports facility in Iran in February, while separately concluding Iranian authorities committed crimes against humanity during a deadly crackdown on anti-government protests. The Independent International Fact-Finding Mission on Iran found U.S. forces were likely responsible for a strike on a primary school in Manab that Iranian officials estimated to have killed more than 150 people, including around 120 school children. The report said the strike constituted what it called an indiscriminate attack causing civilian deaths, and that the United States, quote, directed the strikes at the building of the school while being aware of a substantial risk of striking a civilian object and acting recklessly. The Pentagon said its own investigation remains ongoing. White House spokesperson Anna Kelly dismissed the findings of the report, saying the UN Human Rights Council had, quote, accomplished nothing for human rights, and insisting Iran was the only party responsible for war crimes in the conflict. Separately, the mission found Iranian authorities carried out unlawful killings, torture, and enforced disappearances during protests, which erupted in December, concluding the death toll is likely far higher than the government's official count of 3,038 killed. UN spokesperson Stéphane Dujarric called the report striking.
2: From our end, I think it underscores the fact that there needs to be accountability for people who have been killed by the hands of their own government or as a result of attacks on their own country. There needs to be accountability. And I think this is also just another example of the importance of these reports and the need for people to cooperate with the reports.
0: The Trump administration has approved visas for top Iranian officials to attend next week's United Nations General Assembly high-level session in New York, despite the two countries being at war. The State Department said today that it had approved visas for Iran's core delegation, along with essential staffers to allow them to participate at the UN meetings. The core delegation includes President Masoud Pezeshkian and Foreign Minister Abbas Araghchi. The move is unusual due to the more than six-month-long conflict between Iran and the U.S., and no sign that agreements to reopen the Strait of Hormuz or return to talks on Iran's nuclear program are close. The world is retreating from gender equality, reversing decades of progress for women everywhere. That's according to a new United Nations report. The Gender Snapshot 2026 says that one in three institutions built to advance gender equality have been stripped of power in just 2 years. Christopher Martinez reports.
6: Efforts for gender equality are woefully off track, according to the Gender Snapshot 2026, a report by UN Women and the United Nations Department of Economic and Social Affairs. Sarah Hendricks is Director of Policy, Program and Intergovernmental Division for UN Women.
7: Political power today rests overwhelmingly. It also rests systematically concentrated in the hands of men. Six in seven countries right now, today, are led by men.
6: The report says women face systematic barriers to entering political life. And even when they do enter government, they're disproportionately steered away from roles with the highest security and economic power. It says close to 9 in 10 defense ministers are men, as are 8 in 10 finance ministers. And beyond government, women make up only 6% of CEOs globally. At the same time, the report says funding cuts for development aid have hit gender inequality programs especially hard, with funding falling to the lowest level since 2021. Hendricks says a million women and girls have lost access to support, as aid cuts have, in her words, dismantled women's rights organizations working in the context of crises and conflict.
7: And it is no coincidence that we are seeing this stalling, this reversal of power, of women's leadership, at the very same time that we are seeing a political retreat on gender equality. The political retreat on gender equality. What we are seeing in that political retreat is that it's taking hold, dismantling the very institutions, the very financing, the very movements that were actually built to advance women's rights.
6: She noted the effect on institutions created to push for domestic violence legislation, to ensure economic power for women, and to protect women's rights.
7: One in three of these institutions or ministries have seen their institutional power eroded just in the past 2 years.
6: The report looks at

0: Sustainable Development Goals agreed on by UN members in 2015, and it finds that not one of the indicators for gender equality is on track to be met by the deadline of 2030. Shantanu Mukherjee is with the UN's Department of Economic and Social Affairs.
1: And with just 4 years to 2030, at current rates of progress, we remain 171 years from full gender parity.
0: UN Undersecretary Lee Junhua said that this is not inevitable, but rather the result of choices. He said investing in gender equality is not a cost, but an investment in the promise of equal power for all. It's a familiar theme. Last year, when the gender snapshot for 2025 was released, it also found a retreat from gender equality and a need to accelerate progress toward gender equality. Speaking on that occasion a year ago, Hendricks noted that the world was backsliding on gender equality, and she also spoke of choices.
2: The outcomes of this are not inevitable. They are actually the result of deliberate choices. They are, in fact, the result of disinvestment, the result of institutional erosion, and the result of systems that prioritize war over rights, war over equality. We live now in a world that spends $2.7 trillion a year on weapons, and yet fall short on the $420 billion price tag to advance and achieve gender equality and women's rights.
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3: A Russian missile and drone attack on Ukraine's capital and surrounding areas injured at least 19 people overnight, according to Ukrainian authorities. Ukrainian President Volodymyr Zelensky says Ukrainian forces struck targets in Russia, including an oil refinery and a military airfield. The Kyiv City Military Administration reports attacks at more than 10 locations in the city, with 33 sites damaged in the wider region. Ukraine's Air Force says it destroyed or suppressed 131 Russian aerial targets during the attack. And the regional head in Odessa said a Russian drone struck a civilian vessel in the Black Sea, killing the captain and injuring three crew members. Meanwhile, Polish Prime Minister Donald Tusk warned today that Russia may deliberately launch drone and missile strikes on Poland and other NATO countries supporting Ukraine while disguising them as accidents, citing intelligence assessments. Addressing Parliament, Tusk said, quote, "According to intelligence assessments, Russia's plan includes hybrid drone and missile strikes against countries supporting Ukraine, including Poland. These possibilities have been discussed for some time, but the information is now highly consistent and unfortunately convincing." Tusk warned such attacks could be aimed at testing NATO's resolve and undermining confidence in its mutual defense clause, saying Russia's goal would be to show Article 5 exists, quote, "only in theory rather than in practice." His warning follows a series of Russian drone strikes near Poland's border with Ukraine in recent days, including one today that prompted Polish jets to scramble after a drone crashed about 4 kilometers from Polish territory. Poland's military said no airspace violation occurred. India said today that it remains committed to protecting its own energy security after U.S. House representatives passed a bill allowing President Trump to impose tariffs of up to 100% on countries buying Russian oil, including India. The Indian Ministry of External Affairs said in a statement, quote, "India remains firmly committed to ensuring energy security for its 1.4 billion people. It will continue to do so through diversified sourcing and on the basis of evolving market dynamics." The ministry warned of the potential implications of the proposed sanctions, not just for the U.S.-India relationship, but for global energy markets, and said the government would work with Indian industry to address the fallout. The bill, known as the Lindsey O. Graham Sanctioning Russia and Iran Act of 2026, passed the House 262-159 yesterday and now awaits President Trump's signature. After the House vote, Democratic Senator Richard Blumenthal said, quote, "China and India, you better buy your oil and gas somewhere else." India relies on imports for nearly 90% of its crude oil needs, with Russia currently supplying more than half of that total. The measure comes as Washington and New Delhi work to finalize a broader trade deal.

0: sanctions. The sanctioned push comes as the U.S.-mediated peace efforts remain stalled after 4.5 years of war. Though Trump sent envoys to both Moscow and Kyiv earlier this month in an attempt to restart negotiations. Judges at the International Criminal Court have ordered prosecutors to reduce their witness list ahead of the former Philippine President Rodrigo Duterte's trial. He'll be on trial on November 30th on 3 counts of murder as crimes against humanity at the court in The Hague. On Wednesday, Duterte appeared in person for the first time in over a year. He denies all the charges against him, and ever since, William Denislow reports from The Hague.
1: When it comes to the cognitive faculties of Mr. Duterte and his health more broadly, we did see him in court significantly. He seemed to be monitoring, paying attention to proceedings that lasted a little over an hour. He had headsets on and seemed to be listening to the developments. We did hear from the judge, who did give the defense counsel permission that if Mr. Duterte wanted to leave the court at any time, he could do so.
0: And that was William Denislow reporting. President Donald Trump is blasting Federal Reserve governors after the board raised its benchmark interest rates yesterday for the first time since 2023 in an effort to quell stubbornly high inflation. The central bank also signaled another rate hike could occur later this year. Trump called the governors politicians and said they're trying to hurt him politically. The quarter-point increase lifts the Fed's key rate to about 3.9% and, over time, could result in higher borrowing costs for mortgages, auto loans, and credit cards. The move comes as Americans are already struggling with high costs for groceries, gas, and housing. Affordability has taken on a leading role in the upcoming midterm elections, just 7 weeks away. Fed Chairman Kevin Warsh held a press conference after the decision was announced, in which he warned that price rises risk spreading through the wider economy. He called comments that come as the war with Iran sends energy costs to record levels.
2: Our decision comes at a time when the American economy appears to be strengthening. New hiring, private sector earnings, business capital investment. Each of these markers has improved in recent months, but inflation remains elevated. Today's policy action will support a timelier return to the committee's 2% goal. This committee will deliver price stability.
0: Vice President J.D. Vance asked voters to give the Trump administration another chance in November's midterm elections. Appearing this week on the All In podcast, Vance was asked what message Republicans should deliver to voters ahead of the election. He pointed to the administration's tax cuts, immigration policy, and changes to H-1B visas, saying there was a, quote, lot of good accomplished during the first 18 months, but also a lot of work left to do.
3: Don't give power to the people who caused the problems that we're fixing. Give us another chance, or give us another couple of years to continue to work on the amazing things that we've been doing for the past 2 years.
0: Vance also argued that voters should reject Democrats, whom he accused of being consumed by craziness. The comments come as Republicans head into the final weeks before the midterms, with the party defending congressional majorities and the Trump administration facing questions about the economy, inflation, the war in Iran, and corruption. President Donald Trump made nearly 30,000 stock trades since returning to office, exceeding the combined total of all 535 members of Congress, according to a new Bloomberg analysis. Between January of 2025 and the end of June, Trump and his team made roughly 28,700 trades, according to financial disclosures, averaging about 80 trades per market day. By comparison, House and Senate lawmakers combined reported about 22,300 trades over the same period. That's a difference of roughly 5,000 in Trump's favor. Trump's trades have proven lucrative. Previous reports found his 2025 trades were worth as much as $1.8 billion, and a Democratic congressional committee found he's profited up to $15.5 million from oil and gas holdings alone, as those stocks rose amid his administration's war with Iran. Bloomberg also noted Trump bought up to $1.4 million in DoorDash stock in early 2026, then later staged a publicity event using the app to deliver McDonald's to the White House. White House spokesperson Davis Ingle defended the trading, saying, quote, neither President Trump nor any member of his family has any ability to direct, influence, or provide input regarding how the portfolio is invested or when investments are bought or sold. Trump has previously opposed legislation banning presidents from stock trading while separately calling for Congress to adopt its own trading ban. House lawmakers started leaving Washington, D.C. early today after Republican House Speaker Mike Johnson started the midterm break a day before originally planned. The move came as Kentucky Republican Thomas Massie attempted to push through votes on a second Epstein Transparency Act, as well as articles of impeachment for Secretary of Defense Pete Hegseth before the midterm elections. But Johnson waved away those efforts as a, quote, stunt, and said the House had done its work, passing near record amounts of legislation this session.
4: But the House has done so much of that for the last 19, 20 months or so, and a lot of it is just awaiting action in the Senate. So it's time for our members to go home to their districts and make their case to the American people, to go and explain all the great things we've done.
0: But House Democratic Leader Hakeem Jeffries and other Democrats addressed voters on Capitol Hill, accusing Republicans of abdicating their responsibilities and, quote, running away.
5: What are Republicans doing in the face of the failed economy and the cost of living crisis and the fact that we have an existential situation that has to be dealt with respect to AI safety? What are Republicans doing? They're running away from their responsibilities here on Capitol Hill, and they're running away from their constituents at home because they've been ordered by Mike Johnson and Steve Scalise not to hold any town hall meetings, not to engage with their constituents. They continue to, at best, bury their heads in the sand while Rome is burning.
0: A federal judge declined today to hold an emergency hearing on the Kennedy Center Board's latest vote to close the building for renovations, but ruled the government must give at least 30 days' notice before any demolition of the Performing Arts Center. United States District Judge Christopher Cooper said the requirement was meant to, quote, avoid any confusion on that score given more recent events. President Donald Trump has suggested the building could be razed if courts don't allow his name added to its facade. Last night, pictures were taken through the window of Air Force One, in which Trump could be seen examining what appeared to be a demolition placard for the center. The ruling comes after the Trump-aligned board voted Tuesday for a second time to close the center for renovations, prompting Democratic Congresswoman Joyce Beattie of Ohio to request the emergency hearing. Democratic Senator Ruben Gallego of Arizona said it would be a mistake for Trump to destroy the center.
6: I think it would be the biggest affront to American history, to the legacy of John F. Kennedy. I think he doesn't realize how many people love and value both the memories of the Kennedy family, as well as obviously of what the Kennedy Center means to this country. And I think there'll be massive backlash if he does that. And I think it's incumbent upon Congress, Senate, to figure out any ways by which means possible to actually stop it.
0: Meanwhile, Republican Senator Tom Tillis of North Carolina called the situation an unwise distraction for Republicans.
7: I think it's absurd. Abolishing or demolishing a memorial, what a worldwide known venue for arts. I used to be a season ticket holder when I lived up here in Northern Virginia before I moved to North Carolina. Look, we got to get past this sort of stuff. These are distractions we don't need. We've got an election 48 days from now, I think. We should be focusing on that and worrying about what it's named. It's kind of silly.
0: White House spokesperson Liz Huston defended the administration's approach, saying, quote, for years, Democrats let the Kennedy Center rot, allowing water damage and crumbling infrastructure to turn a national treasure into a building in decay. Meanwhile, the Trump administration is preparing a dozen signs for placement at Washington, D.C. museum sites, warning visitors about what it calls ideological bias at the Smithsonian Institution, particularly the National Museum of American History. In a September 3rd letter to Senator Lisa Murkowski and Jeff Merkley, Interior Secretary Doug Burgum wrote that Smithsonian leadership has, quote, altered the museum's role from accurately and coherently telling America's story to using the museum as a tool to advance personal radical ideologies. The letter cited concerns, including exhibits addressing gender identity and comments from museum director Anthea Hartig, who described history as a, quote, prime tool of social justice. It also referenced Smithsonian Secretary Lonnie Bunch and what it called his history of, quote, invidious discrimination and anti-white animus. The signs, which are expected to cost roughly $7,000 each, will be placed on National Park Service land under Trump's July executive order on the Smithsonian. The Smithsonian declined to comment, though Bunch previously wrote to staff that the institution's work is, quote, driven by scholarship, accuracy, and an uncompromising commitment to tell the fullness of America's history. Bunch announced this month that he'll retire at year's end, saying the timing isn't connected to the administration's criticism of him. Democratic Senator Jeff Merkley called the plan, quote, another step in a well-planned pressure campaign by the Trump administration to undermine the integrity and independence of the Smithsonian Institution. The White House says it is withdrawing its nomination of Lance Schroyer, a former Oklahoma State trooper, to lead U.S. Immigration and Customs Enforcement, ensuring that an agency at the forefront of President Donald Trump's domestic agenda will remain without a Senate-confirmed leader for at least a while longer. Schroyer is close to Homeland Security Secretary Mark Wayne Mullen, a former U.S. senator from Oklahoma. He has little experience with immigration. The White House offered no comment in a brief statement when he nominated Schroyer in June. Trump said on his True Social platform that his pick was a, quote, patriot with real operational experience and a proven leader with decades of experience locking up the worst of the worst. A federal immigration officer charged with shooting a Venezuelan man last winter and lying about the circumstances to investigators is scheduled to appear before a Minnesota judge. State authorities arrested Immigration and Customs Enforcement Officer Christian Castro yesterday in Minneapolis on a warrant, charging him with aggravated assault and falsely reporting a crime. Jail records say Castro is being held without bond pending a court hearing this afternoon. Prosecutors say Castro shot and injured Julio Cesar Sosa Celis in January during a federal immigration crackdown in Minnesota and later falsely told investigators he had been attacked with a broom and a shovel. Castro also faces federal charges and is due to appear Friday in a U.S. district court. I'm Scott Baba. 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We'll be back with more after this.
8: Uncle Chewy, do you even know what the cloud is?
9: Of course. 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
0: Starting Friday, the Trump administration's new rules on public charge go into effect, a move observers said will make it harder for certain immigrants across the U.S. to qualify for legal permanent residence or green card. Suzanne Potter reports.
10: Public charge is used to determine how much an applicant might need public assistance. The change overturns Biden-era policy that limited this rule to federal cash assistance or long-term institutionalization. Adriana Cadena with the nonprofit Protecting Immigrant Families Coalition says now a wide range of programs can be counted against you, including Medicaid, CHIP, SNAP, or Section 8 housing assistance.
11: This new public charge policy is intended to force families to choose between applying for a green card, even now or in the future, or accessing basic needs like food, rent, and healthcare.
10: When the expanded rule kicks in, applicants will be put through a public charge test. Use of these programs by any member of the applicant's family can be considered. Countering administration arguments about protecting taxpayer dollars, immigrants' rights groups worry that fear and confusion will discourage mixed-status families from signing up their U.S. citizen children for needed social services. Ariel Brown with the nonprofit Immigrant Legal Resource Center says people who have a path to citizenship are urged to consult a reputable immigration attorney.
12: It doesn't apply to all immigrants. It doesn't apply to refugees, asylees, T and U visa holders, green card holders who are applying to renew their green card or become a U.S. citizen, and many others.
10: Once this law goes into effect, it's expected to be challenged in court. Nevada Attorney General Aaron Ford, a candidate for governor, was part of a lawsuit that successfully blocked public charge rules during the first Trump administration. Nicole Cannizzaro, the Democratic nominee for state AG, says she would sue to block the new rule. Republican nominee Adriana Guzman-Frelick has called many past lawsuits against the feds politically motivated. For Nevada News Service, I'm Suzanne Potter.
0: Meanwhile, Santa Clara County and San Francisco have joined New York City, Chicago, Seattle, and King County, Washington in a new lawsuit challenging the rule, alongside a separate suit from California, New Jersey, New York, and other states. California Attorney General Rob Bonta said, quote, Congress never intended or authorized immigration officers to have unchecked discretion to deny someone legal status for using government programs. But that's exactly what this rule gives them. Santa Clara County Council Tony Lopresti called the policy, quote, a wealth test for residents who are lawfully seeking status, adding that it, quote, puts people and families that need support to survive and thrive into vulnerable positions that will put unnecessary strain on our cities, our counties, and our states. The Department of Homeland Security estimates the rule could save the federal government more than $13 billion annually by discouraging benefit use among mixed status households. San Jose immigration attorney Richard Hobbs said the change forces immigrants to choose between legal status and meeting basic needs. Trump attempted a similar expansion in 2019, which the courts blocked. The Trump administration has ordered caregivers for migrant children to stop reporting human trafficking concerns directly to the office created to help victims, a change that critics say could make some vulnerable minors easier to deport. The directive could mean that some victims would be denied service and face tougher odds of obtaining asylum and visas, which would allow them to stay in the United States. The change applies to roughly 1,800 children who are in federal custody after arriving in the United States without parents or being arrested with parents who are not legally present, and others who have been released but remain under supervision. Under long-standing policy, caregivers are required to conduct an initial screening of unaccompanied children for potential labor or sex trafficking within 5 days of admission to a facility or shelter. If they suspect the child is a victim, they have been required within 24 hours to notify the Office of Tracking and Persons, which was created in 2015 to prevent human trafficking and protect victims. If the office certifies the claim, the minors become eligible for a program that gives them greater freedom by allowing them to move out of short-term housing, placing them in foster care, and allowing them to attend public school. It does not protect them from deportation immediately, but they can use the determination to pursue visas for victims of trafficking or asylum claims. It also grants eligibility for nutrition, housing, and other public benefits once they're released from federal custody. Thousands of unaccompanied minors have benefited from the office's determinations. Trump's order added another plank to the Trump administration's hardline immigration agenda that has forced the most restrictive policies towards immigrants in more than a generation. Some of those efforts have been stopped by courts, but many others have taken root. The memo said the change would, quote, streamline the reporting, tracking, and referral of trafficking-related concerns. An administration statement said the change was an effort to reduce the high number of claims that did not rise to the level of criminal human trafficking, but nonetheless triggered the award of benefits and relief. The Department of Homeland Security has launched a tip line for reporting suspected commercial driver's license fraud, part of a broader crackdown on unqualified truck drivers. But the effort is drawing criticism from safety experts and civil rights groups who say it risks encouraging racial profiling. DHS Secretary Mark Wayne Mullen said in announcing the hotline, quote, too many Americans' lives have been lost or permanently changed because illegal aliens who have no business being on our roads have been granted CDLs. The agency cited several crashes involving immigrant drivers, including a Florida case where a driver accused of an illegal U-turn caused a crash that killed three people. The Asian Law Caucus condemned the effort more directly, with Executive Director Artie Coley saying, quote, the Trump administration has used the power of the federal government to single out and target sick commercial drivers. That kind of scapegoating has real and devastating consequences. Over 80% of all indigenous people have experienced violence in their lifetime, reflecting a stark reality that many indigenous people have experienced for decades, a critical issue that receives inadequate and poorly coordinated institutional aid, despite the enormous scales of the problem. KPFA would like to note that this report contains content that may be triggering for some of our listeners. Vinay Ranganathan reports.
13: Missing and Murdered Indigenous People Crisis, known as the MMIP, was the topic of a GOP House Judiciary Crime Committee meeting, including law enforcement and Indian Health. Missing and Murdered Indigenous People Crisis, known as the MMIP, was the topic of a GOP House Judiciary Crime Committee meeting, including law enforcement and Indian Health representatives, and tribal leaders like former president of the Navajo Nation, Myron Leiser. For decades, Native communities have seen high rates of assault, abduction, and murder statistics nearly double the national average. Congress held its first ever subcommittee hearing on MMIP in 2019. Tuesday marked its second, as the problem has gotten worse. Echo Hawk, director of the Urban Indian Health Institute.
14: And organizations like mine, the Urban Indian Health Institute, are gathering this data because it's not being done by the federal government. I didn't have any money for this study. I seem to never have any money for the studies that I do. But yet our 2018 report that I released here at the Capitol, standing alongside one of the biggest advocates in Congress, Senator Lisa Murkowski, when we released that report in 2018, brought the very first data ever seen on missing and murdered Indigenous women and girls.
13: The committee says it seeks to fill gaps in support to strengthen tribes and local Native governments' ability to catch perpetrators. The federal government has taken several steps to adjust its existing systems, but it still lacks a formalized central database.
14: It is essential for us to enact jurisdictional fix to recognize that tribal criminal jurisdiction over all people who are on the reservation, regardless of race or ethnicity. We know that many of our people are victimized by non-Indians, and that is a loophole of serial killers, a loophole of serial domestic violence perpetrators, a loophole of serial rapists who move from reservation to reservation, what we call res hopping.
13: The federal government has previously passed legislation to improve the response of law enforcement to missing and murdered Indigenous persons. The Savannah's Act of 2020, named after Savannah LaFontaine Graywind, a 22-year-old pregnant member of the Spirit Lake Nation, who was murdered in August 2017. The law standardized protocols for better coordination. Still, one of the major critiques like from Georgia Representative Lucy McBath, is related to federal funding cuts.
15: Unfortunately, since Trump stepped back into office, his administration has done nothing but undermine these efforts. Today, our witness will describe the tragic effects of the Trump administration's unexpected cuts to millions in critical grant funding for tribal communities and tribal supporting organizations.
13: Former president of the Navajo Nation, Myron Leiser, spoke to the committee in his capacity as a citizen about his concerns related to a tribe's ability to pursue some of these cases, and said previous programs have not done enough to prevent abductions.
16: After years of task forces, appropriations, executive actions, federal initiatives, and promises of help and better coordination, why do Indigenous people still disappear or die without cases being promptly resolved? One answer is clear. We have built many programs, perhaps too many, but we have not yet built one continuously accountable system. A serious case on the Navajo Nation may pass through Navajo law enforcement, the FBI, a United States Attorney's Office, tribal prosecutors, victim advocates, state and local law enforcement, and multiple information systems. Each may have authority and good people doing difficult work, but every time responsibility changes hands, there is an opportunity for evidence, information, time, or accountability to be lost.
13: Both Echo Hawk and former Navajo president stressed accountability.
16: When federal systems fail, when federal law enforcement acts with indifference or fails to act with the fidelity and integrity they purport, they too should be held accountable. I suggest Congress operate on five areas. First, require a formal federal to tribal handoff process when serious cases are declined or materially delayed. Second, establish measurable standards for evidence transfer, case tracking, database entry, interagency communication, and for collaboration on investigations that extend off the reservation. Third, invest directly in tribal investigators, prosecutors, victim advocates, forensics, evidence management, and technology. Doing so could mitigate or eliminate dependency on the FBI by allowing tribal investigators to present appropriate cases directly to the U.S. attorney for prosecution.
13: Echo Hawk stressed the issue's importance to both Democrats and Republicans, emphasizing it's not partisan, and stressed the need to listen to Indigenous stories and voices.
14: My rape was not partisan. The murder of Kasara Stops Pretty Places was not partisan. The murder of Elijah on the Crow Reservation was not partisan. This is treaty and trust obligations. It is the law of the land, and we deserve to not only have the justice, but have the resources that were paid for on the land that this building is on right now.
13: For KPFA News, I'm Vinay Ranganathan.
0: Meanwhile, an audit report of the Bureau of Indian Affairs Missing and Murdered Unit released this month reveals staffing challenges, a backlog of hundreds of case referrals, and families left without required victim services. The Bureau's Missing and Murdered Unit was created in 2021 to address the crisis of violence against Native Americans and put new resources towards solving cold cases. But a recent federal audit by the Interior Department's internal watchdog found staffing issues have plagued the unit since its formation during President Joe Biden's administration, creating a backlog of cases and leaving families without required victim services. Federal spending on the initiative grew from $12 million to $17 million between 2021 and 2024. During the same period, the audit found that 39% of money for the Missing and Murdered Unit was redirected towards other Bureau of Indian Affairs law enforcement costs, including upgrading vehicles. Nearly half the unit's posts remained unfilled as of last year, even as the Bureau overall has lost a third of its workforce due to staffing cuts under President Donald Trump. Meanwhile, recommendations from the audit have been implemented, Experts say staffing is just the beginning of the problem and that the audit doesn't answer questions about referral timelines or cases that are never referred. One family said their case hasn't had a BIA agent for several months, and another said their BIA case agent never had full access to the necessary investigative files. Palestinian-American human rights attorney Nora Erekat was arrested by Palm Beach County Sheriff's deputies following a public budget hearing in West Palm Beach. More than 100 residents attended the meeting to oppose the county's reported investment of more than $1 billion in Israel bonds. Organizers say commissioners refused to allow public comments specifically addressing those investments.
17: Basic free speech and protection.
0: Erekat made those remarks while handcuffed as deputies escorted her from the property. Officials have not yet publicly detailed the charges against Erekat. The U.S. Postal Service has stopped developing the computer system central to President Donald Trump's effort to limit mail voting. This, according to Postmaster General David Steiner, following the Supreme Court's rejection of the executive order this week. Steiner said, quote, "There's an injunction, so we're not doing anything," and declined to weigh in on the policy itself, describing himself as leading an independent agency of the executive branch. He said his focus had been on execution rather than the order's merits, noting, quote, "I don't get to decide what rules are put on us that decide to accept or not accept." A memo sent to postal employees this week confirmed the agency won't enforce the new rules for the 2026 election, stating, quote, "First and foremost, for election mail, it is business as usual." Steiner acknowledged a whistleblower report alleging the system was hastily built and error-prone, but defended the agency's work, saying, quote, "There's absolutely no doubt that we worked fast." He denied rumors he might resign amid the political pressure, calling them untrue, and urged voters to submit mail ballots early, saying, quote, "Everything is solved if people vote early." Fox 2 Detroit hosted a scheduled debate Tuesday in Michigan's closely watched race for an open U.S. Senate seat between Democratic nominee Dr. Abdul El-Sayed and Republican nominee Mike Rogers. But Rogers declined to participate, leaving El-Sayed alone on stage with an empty podium beside him. Moderators proceeded with the broadcast, questioning El-Sayed about issues facing Michigan voters.
18: What's the first thing you do when you get into office, should you become a senator here in the U.S. Senate? And what would that be in about 20 seconds?
19: Work to get money out of politics, to end Citizens United. Corporations are not people. Their money is not speech. They should not be able to buy politicians. We need to end that. And then it's working to pass the PRO Act to make sure that we can organize unions every sector of American life. And finally, getting Medicare for All done so we free people from the risk.
0: El-Sayed called Rogers a coward for failing to appear. Rogers' campaign, however, accused the moderator of favoring El-Sayed and said Michigan voters deserved a fair debate free from what it called media bias. Fox 2 said both candidates were invited. Rogers and El-Sayed are seeking the seat being vacated by retiring Democratic Senator Gary Peters. California former Republican Congressman Kevin Kiley says he plans to leave the Republican caucus and seek re-election as an independent. Kiley, who represents the Sacramento area's 3rd Congressional District, said his decision is about being able to work with members of both parties and about changing House rules governing committee assignments. Teresa Wierzbianska reports.
20: Congressman Kevin Kiley is breaking with the Republican caucus as he looks toward another term in the House. Kiley says he intends to run for re-election as an independent while continuing to work with Republicans and Democrats. He says his decision is partly driven by what he calls an outdated House rule. Members generally need a party affiliation to receive committee assignments. Kiley currently serves on the House Education and Workforce Committee and chairs one of its subcommittees. He says remaining affiliated with the Republican caucus for the rest of this term was essentially a procedural requirement to maintain those assignments. He speaks here to Bloomberg News.
17: Well, the caucusing is simply a formality. You have to, under the House rules, have some affiliation in order to serve on committees. And because I had commitments to my existing committees and being the chair of the education subcommittee through the remainder of this term, that was just a formality I had to do.
20: Kylie says he has already gone before the House Rules Committee to propose changing the rules so independent members could serve on committees without affiliating with either party. The issue is significant because committee assignments give lawmakers a central role in writing legislation and conducting congressional oversight. A Congressional Research Service report says committee assignments are largely organized through the House's party caucuses and conferences. It also says that when a member becomes independent, their existing committee assignments are automatically nullified under current House rules. Kylie says that committee seats should not effectively belong to the political parties. He says voters should be able to elect an independent representative without that member losing access to the committees where much of Congress's policymaking takes place.
17: That's actually the way it was done throughout most of our history. The parties only took control of the committee seats and took them into their possession in the 1970s. I think that the American people, when they learn about this, are pretty shocked to learn that the committee seats, which is really the heart of policymaking in Washington, are the properties of the parties. I mean, those seats belong to the American people.
20: Kylie says his goal is not to align himself permanently with either party, but to work with both on issues he says are important to his constituents, including lowering the cost of living. He also says the current political environment with narrow margins in the House could give a small number of lawmakers leverage to push for changes to House rules. Kevin Kiley is running against Democrat Dr. Richard Pan, a former California state senator and physician in the newly redrawn 6th congressional district in the Sacramento region. Both advanced from the June top two primary and will face each other in the November general election. For Pacifica Radio KPFA, I'm Teresa Wierzbianska.
0: Three Bay Area cities took action this week to slow the spread of data centers as communities across the country push back against the industry's rapid growth and its heavy demands on water and electricity. Gilroy's City Council voted unanimously Monday night to freeze new data center applications for at least 45 days, following backlash over a massive Amazon data center under construction on the city's northeastern edge. A project officials couldn't block since the land was already zoned for heavy industrial use. The freeze would, however, block a second Amazon facility the company is reportedly considering. Gilroy Mayor Greg Bozo said, quote, "Our residents have asked for a greater voice in decision-making about major developments in Gilroy, and we are listening." Richmond City Council passed a similar 45-day moratorium Tuesday. That same day, Hayward's council voted 7-0 to direct staff to begin drafting its own moratorium, with a formal decision expected in October. The Hayward vote follows community backlash over last year's approval of a 310,000-square-foot data center on the city's west side. Mayor Mark Salinas told residents, quote, "I'm sure I can speak for the council when I say we have received your emails, we've received your phone calls, and we have, you know, been listening to all of you." All three cities say they plan to study data centers' environmental and economic impacts, including water use, electricity demand, and noise, before deciding on permanent rules. Nurses from Kaiser Permanente and Sutter Health held a joint protest in Oakland, calling for stronger contracts and what they say are better protections for patients and healthcare workers. More than 35,000 registered nurses at the two hospital systems are represented by the California Nurses Association and National Nurses United and are currently negotiating new contracts. Kaiser nurses are seeking stronger staffing standards and protections as the health system expands its use of artificial intelligence in healthcare. Sutter nurses are also pressing management to prioritize investment in California hospitals and patient care as the company expands elsewhere. Nurses say they want their contracts to ensure that decisions about staffing and new technology don't come at the expense of patient care. Michelle Gutierrez-Vu is a registered nurse at Kaiser Permanente in Fremont.
21: Stop the BS and meet our demands.
22: Yes!
21: We need to get a deal done on our contract and take the best possible care for our patients. For too long, we've watched Kaiser prioritize their business over our patients. They're more worried about buying hospitals on the other side of the country than taking care of the people in the beds right now. And enough is enough. Enough is enough.
0: A conservative parents group is asking the Federal Department of Education to investigate Oakland Unified School District, alleging its program supporting Latino boys and youth of color amount to illegal race and sex discrimination. The complaint, filed by the group Defending Education, targets programs including the district's Latino Men and Boys Initiative and a Latino mentoring program, arguing they violate federal civil rights laws by benefiting only certain racial or gender groups. The group's leadership described the effort as an overreach by the district to guarantee equity outcomes through race-based programming. The district's Office of Equity has defended the approach, arguing in a 2025 report that race-neutral policies alone can't undo the effects of long-standing discrimination and that targeted, intentional measures are necessary to close gaps in academic outcomes. According to its data, the programs have shown significant results, with 78% of students in the district's Latino achievement programs maintaining attendance rates of 95% or higher, compared to only 39% of Latino students overall. Oakland Unified did not respond to a request for comment. The district already faces separate Department of Education investigation and a state lawsuit over allegations it failed to address discrimination against Jewish students. According to the New York Times, the Office of Civil Rights has opened nearly a dozen federal investigations in response to complaints from the group Defending Education over school diversity programs and school policies protecting the rights of transgender students.

0: Bay Area weather this evening, mostly clear before becoming mostly cloudy with fog later tonight and lows in the upper 50s. Mostly cloudy tomorrow morning before becoming sunny with highs in the 70s to lower 80s. In the Central Valley, clear tonight with lows in the high 50s. Sunny tomorrow with highs in the mid 80s. In LA, increasing clouds with lows in the mid 60s. Cloudy and patchy fog through mid-morning tomorrow. Highs in the low 80s. I'm Scott Baba. Good evening.
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5: Broadcasting from the Hip Hop Weekly Studios, I'd like to welcome you to another episode of Civic Cypher, where our mission is to foster allyship, empathy, and understanding. I am your host, Ramses Ja.
6: He is Ramses Ja. I am Q Ward. You are tuned into Civic Cypher.
5: And we appreciate that fact. We want you to stick around today because we are going to be asking some really important questions, questions that continue to come up as we navigate our path full of extremes in this country. We're going to be asking, does hard work really lead to success? I know that a lot of people simplify that to that sentence. And of course, obviously, it's more complicated than that. But we're going to take a look at exactly what that means. And we're going to borrow from a lecture from the great Dr. Roy Casagrande, who we're a big fan of on this show. And we're going to use that to kind of explain some of it, but also kind of break out a few points that we deserve, that we feel deserve a little bit more perspective. We're also going to be discussing how Ronald Reagan's racism tanked the education system in the United States. That is something that we really need to take a look at, because we're seeing a lot of things happen now, a lot of attacks on the U.S. Department of Education and on education in general. You know, it's hard to say to people that aren't familiar with it that racism is at the root of it, but I believe that, you know, we can make a compelling case. We're not the first ones to make this case, and so this will be a very easy lift for us. But, you know, information like this doesn't always make its way to people, and so we're happy to share that on today's episode. But before we get to all that business, we are going to discuss some Ebony Excellence.
6: Shall we?
5: Yeah, I think we shall. Today's Ebony Excellence, we're going to be discussing Black business growth. This is from brookings.edu. I recognize that this is from a few years ago, but I think it still holds up and it's worth celebrating. So in 2020, Black people represented 14.2% of all Americans, but only 2.4% of all employer firm owners. Latino or Hispanic people represented 18.7% of the population and 6.5% of employer firm owners, while Asian Americans represented 6% of the population and 10.6% of employer firm owners. From 2019 to 2020, Black-owned businesses grew by 6,351 firms, or 4.72%, behind Latino or Hispanic and Asian American firms, but above white-owned businesses, which shrunk by 0.9%. Black businesses' growth was trending upward before the COVID-19 pandemic. From 2017 to 2020, the number of Black-owned businesses across the country increased by 13.64%, larger than all businesses in general, which increased by 0.53% over the same period. Black-owned firms brought in an estimated $141.1 billion in gross revenue in 2020, an 11% increase since 2017. More so than other racial groups, black-owned businesses had pronounced increases in revenue, employees, and payroll. In 2020, black business owners employed 1.321 million people and created 48,549 new jobs, adding an additional $1.7 billion in aggregate payout to the U.S. economy. If black business ownership continues to grow at this current rate, it will take 256 years to reach parity with the share of black people in America, a timeline that leaves racial wealth gaps entrenched. Reaching parity in 15 years would take 74.4% growth rate for 25 years. We still got work to do, but that's growth, that's progress. And, you know, we salute all the black business owners out there and all the people who support. So that's our Ebony Excellence. Right now, however, I want to get to what it is that we really wanted to make today's episode about. So there have been these conversations, and I'm sure that you're familiar with it. You know, listen, everybody has the same 24 hours in a day. Everybody has the same opportunities in this country to make a go of it. If you're not thriving, then it's on you. There's no such thing as white privilege. You know, everybody's got it tough, right? And these things that we hear constantly. And the idea behind it is to put the responsibility for your life squarely in your lap, which if it was just that, right, and all other things were equal, everybody's on board with that. You know, nobody's pushing back. Nobody wants handouts for the sake of handout. Well, I'm sure there are people who do want that. But, you know, for the most part, most reasonable people understand the nature of economics. You provide something, you are compensated for what it is that you provide, and you use that to compensate other people for what they provide, right? That's the general gist of it, right? But in this country, there's a history of marginalized people, black people in particular, suggesting that, hey, this system is rigged, and it's rigged against us in particular. And try as we might to work as hard as we can, we will never reach the level that you set as the standard, and therefore we will always be lagging behind, right? Now, if, you know, you and IQ, we talk about systemic issues on this show week to week. We break all that sort of stuff down. We give people insight into how we've ended up where we are. But for individuals who may not have to do journalistically credible research day to day, week to week to put on a program, you know, this information may not make its way to them, and they might sincerely feel like, hey, bro, you got the same 24 hours in a day that I do. Get off your shoulders, get out there and get to the money. Right. And so what we're going to do today is kind of break down why that is only a half truth. And for it, why it's very different for different people with, you know, different walks of life in this country. What we're going to do first is we're going to share a bit from Dr. Roy Casagrande and let him tell it best because, you know, he is a university professor. He knows what he's talking about. And then we will provide our insight into some of the things that he doesn't go into too much detail in. So we'll start that now.
7: In 1968, Nixon believed he had been elected to undo the 60s. That was his mandate. He wanted it to 1973 to be 1953. Honestly, I think if it could have been 1853, he would have preferred that. But at least 1953, the year he became vice president for Eisenhower. So, 2 years after we land on the moon, 1971, Nixon slashes NASA's budget. They're punished for their success. So Nixon is looking at this, and he's going, we just did the 60s. And it's because of people like you, innovators who hold summits to have ideas talked about, right? That's what this is, in case you hadn't figured it out already. It's a chance to share and maybe make people uncomfortable on occasion, but to get ideas out there. And Nixon goes, the 60s, which, by the way, was 15 years long, started in 54, ended in 69. The 60s was total upheaval. It was a revolution, in the true sense of the word, an actual revolution. We changed everything. We changed the way people dressed. We changed the way men wore their hair. We changed the music we listened to. We changed the political structure. We made space for women. Women to have more political rights, women to have more economic rights. We made space for black people. We made space for brown people. We didn't make everybody equal by any means. That would be naive and silly and foolish to think, but at least it got better. We changed our relationship to drugs, to marriage, to sex, to everything. And Nixon and his folk hated every moment of it. It was torture for them. They wanted the old order returned. And so he says no. He says no to NASA. Nixon interfering with NASA, maybe not the worst thing to ever happen to the world, but it has a serious consequence. The Saturn V rocket that we launched to the moon was never intended for the moon. Wernher von Braun didn't care about the moon. We cared about Mars. The whole goal was that the moon was going to be the first step to Mars. That's where we were going. And so that same year, NASA got stuck asking the president permission to also go to Mars. And he said, absolutely not. We're not wasting American taxpayer dollars that could be used to cut taxes for the rich and fight the war in Vietnam. Nixon tried to identify what was the causes, what were the causes of that revolution that we call the 1960s? And he and his friends concluded there were two things that caused this. One was the incredible U.S. economy. From 1948 to 1973, for 25 years, the U.S. economy was so amazing that you could conceivably get a job. I mean a regular job. I don't mean an amazing job. Just a job. And the pay would be so high and the benefits so amazing that you could not only afford to buy a house and feed your family, you might be able to send your kids to school, to college, and you might be able to retire really well. Piketty says in his book, Capital in the 21st Century, that was the only time, in fact, in human history where a person could work and make wealth. Right? Because if you look at the middle class today in the United States, they don't make wealth. They barely get by. The difference between the middle class and the lower class is that the middle class has stable housing and the lower class doesn't have stable housing. The wealth distance between the lower class and the middle class is negligible. It's meaningless. They're barely getting by. But for 25 years, people were prospering. And what they realize, it's Maslow's hierarchy of needs. If people aren't fretting about food,

0: if they're not worried about shelter, if they're not in constant fear that the economic situation they're in will collapse, they have mind space to start to ask bigger and better questions like, wait a minute, what about civil liberties? What about civil rights? What about human rights? And the next thing you know, by 1954, 6 years into this explosive economy, we're in the middle of a revolution.
1: Okay, so there's a bit of a history lesson for everyone there. And I hope that that serves to kind of frame the conversation that we're having and want to continue to have. Now, I got a few points that I want to share. And then Q, obviously, I want you to jump in and share your points as well. But I will just kind of burn through these pretty quickly because it is a lot to cover. So for folks that feel like it's hard work alone, I'm sure there's people that would agree that it's more than just hard work. But for folks that feel like, hey, man, just it's simple. It's hard work. That's it. Just work hard. Work, and you'll get it. I got something for you to consider. I know of a group of people whose whole mission in life was just to work hard. That's all they did. They worked hard and then they died. They were called slaves. And hard work didn't change their station in life. For those people that say, well, it's hard work plus opportunities, right? Well, sure. You know, I'd go along with that. But to be fair, opportunities don't make their way to everybody. And so now we're talking about systemic issues again, because opportunities never made their way to slaves. They worked hard. And, you know, you have to see that one to me as well. Hard work plus opportunities plus intelligence. I would imagine that it would be tough for somebody to suggest to me that zero slaves were intelligent. It'd be foolish to assume that. These are human beings, the same as any other human beings in the world, all Homo sapiens sapiens, all with, you know, more or less the same cognitive abilities, right? For people that say, you know, these are people who worked hard, have opportunities, are intelligent, and have good ideas. Well, slaves have ideas stolen. And the reason I keep coming back to slavery is because slavery is a form of systemic oppression. And slavery, of course, has evolved. Black people are still very much second-class citizens in this country. And so I think that just that line of thinking kind of helps create the framework that folks need to understand that the basis for achieving success in this country and the lack of success that you find in marginalized communities is at least due in part to systemic factors. Now, there are people who say, okay, well, you know, we live in a post, you know, racist society, slavery's over, blah, blah, blah, you know, whatever. But have we considered how employment opportunities and advancement opportunities in employment have made their way to Black and brown people in this country? Have we considered how educational opportunities have made their way to Black and brown people in this country? And still, how the education system in this country shapes outcomes, you know, for one group of people who are in a higher income part of town. You know, they have schools that are well funded and well staffed, and they have, you know, books and, you know, top tier curriculum. For other places, you know, where the funding is a little lower, they have effectively a school to prison pipeline where, you know, behaviors are not diagnosed. They're criminalized. You know, and there's no medication and there's, you know, all this sort of stuff. Right. And I think that that follows the wealth line, but the wealth line follows the color line, the racial line in this country. So, again, systemic factors. We're not talking about how that wealth that it was accumulated and still gets accumulated is passed from generation to generation, inheritance. Now, there are people who push back and say, hey, I didn't get an inheritance. I wish I had gotten an inheritance. Sure. But these things are shaping the data that we're seeing, even if it doesn't affect you personally. Okay. We can talk about banking opportunities, and this is a long list. You know, I'm not going to go into everything, but I'm wanting to paint a picture before I let you go, Q, of how systemic factors could influence the data that we're seeing. You know, so for people that say, hey, just get out there and get it, get to it and work hard and you can accomplish anything. Yeah.

0: healthcare disadvantage. We haven't talked about a lot of things, but these are all systemic issues, right? People will talk about, you know, culture. And I think that that is a straw man argument. You know, again, I've said in the past, I'll say it again. Poverty shapes culture. Culture does not shape poverty. It could sustain it, sure, but it doesn't shape it, right? So you need to be impoverished, and then the culture will pour out of that, right? So again, we're back to systemic issues. Same 24 hours in a day argument. That's not necessarily true for everybody. You know, if I wake up in the morning and I have to take care of a sick parent or whatever, I don't have the same 24 hours as you. If you have a car and I don't have a car, I don't have the same 24 hours as you. I'm walking to a bus stop and then walking when I get to my destination, right? You have more of your day than I do. For people that are ultra wealthy, that have drivers, they have more of their day than you may have, right? Because they don't even have to do the driving. They can sit and work in the back of their car and hustle all day. Sure, I'll see that. I think that this myth that everybody can make it in this country and achieve wealth and whatever, on its face, it's silly, because if you look at any corporate hierarchy, the stratification of a corporate, you know, framework, you'll see that a lot of people on the bottom make a little bit of money. And really, it's one person at the top that makes a lot of money. So this idea on its face is not supported by basic mathematics. So I wanted to go into a little bit more about him saying the difference between the middle class and poor is stable housing. But I don't want to talk up the whole time. So, you know, let's tag you in here, Q, and get your thoughts. And then, you know, we'll run through the rest of it.
1: America loves the bootstrap story.
0: Oh, yeah.
1: You know what I mean? Work hard. And you, too, can be name your favorite CEO. And that illusion is part of why there's such a lack of progress. And making the exceptions the rule also play into that narrative, right? Like, how can you and Ramses sit here and have this conversation without acknowledging the Barack Obamas and the Oprah Winfreys and the LeBron Jameses and the Jay-Z's of the world, who have shown you that you too can work hard and reach these astronomical heights? And to the other end, exceptions like poor white people in this country, who, even though white privilege exists, does not have a tangible effect on their day-to-day outcomes. Mm-hmm. So they can, with clear logic, dismiss it as even a possibility, ignoring that we don't all start at the start line, ignoring that we don't all have a zero base that we move forward from toward whatever our goal is. So these myths are hard to destroy because they have actual examples to point to that are clearly the exception that data doesn't support. However, for most people's reality, their front door, their day to day is all that they is the only context that they have. And that cognitive dissonance and that intentional kind of obtuse thinking allows them to dismiss everything outside of what does the day look like for me. Mm-hmm. If I'm a poor white person in this country who can blame, you know, immigrants and people of color for my position in life, and then turn on the television and see an announcement that Jay-Z is now a billionaire, then Rams is trying to explain to me that there's a such thing as white privilege seems nonsensical.
0: Yeah.
1: And being able to manipulate the group of people who see the world through that lens is how we spend the next 70 years making no progress at all.
0: Yeah.
1: That exception, even this moment in history, was an exception to the rule. Mm-hmm. And we can point, hey, those people worked really hard and they amassed wealth for their families. And you too can be, once again, Mark Zuckerberg, Jeff Bezos, or whoever, you know, the idea of wealth is in your head when you have that internal conversation. Let's use the exceptions to shape the rule and pretend that all the other information and data that exist that proves the actual rule is false and your imagination. And because people

0: have unfortunately become very, very easy to manipulate if you can tap into the right emotion and the emotion of the day. You know, white supremacist hate. It goes a really, really long way towards that end.
1: Yeah. You know, I like, you know, that example that you use, because the truth is that I bet it would be hard for most people to name three black success stories, three black millionaires that weren't celebrities. You know, people in their community, people in their, you know, whatever. Now, if you live in a place like Atlanta, if you live in a place like Detroit, you know, that might be a little easier. But for most people in this country, they wouldn't be able to do it. They could all, everybody can name a LeBron James, a Barack Obama, that sort of thing. But my point here is that you know that there are white businessmen and businesswomen, I'm sure, who are in your community. They own a handful of restaurants, or they own a handful of, you know, whatever. They work in textiles, or they work with raw materials, lumber, metals, you know, whatever. They have a small operation where they, you know, pick a thing. And they've been able to achieve some success and buy the Mercedes and get the vacation home. And, you know, what they have a staff of, you know, 30 people, 100 people, whatever, working for them. And that is plentiful. But the examples of black people reaching that level of success with no celebrity, no super skill set, no, you know, I was born and I'm 6'8" and I can, you know, play basketball or run a football really quickly. You know, that's, I think that we are such a celebrity obsessed culture that when we see black people holding court in the entertainment space with non-black people, it's very easy for white people to say, well, black people got it just as easy. It's just as fair for everyone because, you know, there's a Magic Johnson and there's a Larry Bird, you know, or, you know, maybe a newer example, you know, of that same kind of concept. But when it comes to like the actual data and where a lot of people actually do create wealth, you know, in businesses and making investments and so forth, the data doesn't support that, and therefore the numbers don't support that. So yeah, there's not a lot of people who are celebrities relative to the 370, 80 million, I don't know how many people in this country. There's a handful of people that are famous. A handful, a fraction. Go ahead.
0: Chris Rock made a really, really well-spoken point about where he lives. Chris Rock is a top five person in his field in the history of the planet.
1: Yep.
0: And I think his neighbors, like Mary J. Blige and Jay-Z, were his neighbors.
1: Yeah.
0: Right? These are three of the most successful people in the history of entertainment.
1: Yeah.
0: And you kind of buried the lead there. His neighbor is a dentist.
1: Sorry.
0: Rams got excited because he knew the story and just took it from me. So before I could get there, yeah, his neighbor is a dentist, a white man who more than likely is the third person in his family tree to have that career or some similar starting point where the family was already wealthy when he was born. You have to start from zero. Mm-hmm. And that's just kind of the story of black people in this world. In order to get there, we have to be the best to ever do it. And in order for them to get there, they just have to be alive and white.
1: Yeah. And for a lot of people that point to Donald Trump, I feel like it's important to remind folks that Donald Trump started his business with $1 million from his dad and then ultimately inherited his father's business. It was a multi-million dollar real estate empire. And you know, when people look at him as the American success story, they see themselves closer to Donald Trump than they do to black folks. And it's crazy because it's reflected in a lot of the voting patterns. And so, you know, to answer the question, you know, does hard work really lead to success? You know, I say that hard work is about, you know, it's one piece of it. A lot of people work hard and they never achieve the type of success that we associate with this country. So food for thought.

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And it ain't no drink out there that can numb my soul. Oh no. All we wanna do is take the chains off. All we wanna do is break the chains off. All we wanna do is be free. All we wanna do is be free. All we wanna do is take the chains off. All we wanna do is break the chains off. All we wanna

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All we want to do is take the chains off. All we want to do is.

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And at no time the officer said that he was going to do anything until he pulled out his weapon. His weapon was drawn, and he said, "I'll shoot you, or I'm going to shoot." And in the same moment, the first shot went off. And we looked at him. He was shot, and it was blood coming from him. And we took off running.

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0: 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If I cancel the trip.
1: Keep on riding with us as we continue to broadcast the balance and defend the discourse from the Hip Hop Weekly Studios. Welcome back to Civic Cypher. I'm your host, Ramses Ja.
2: He is Ramses Ja. I am Q Ward. You are tuned in to Civic Cypher.
1: Yes, you are. And we're not done yet. We want you to stick around because we are going to be talking now about education. Once upon a time in this country, long before many of us were in school, education was something that was approachable. And it felt like something that, you know, people could pursue without going bankrupt in the process. And once upon a time, the government felt like having an educated population was a good idea and a good thing. And it kept us competitive. And so we're going to talk about that once upon a time and what changed and how we're seeing a very similar development in today's politics. So stay tuned for that and so much more. But before we get there, this is the part of the show where we discuss BA, becoming a better ally, BABA. Today's BABA, we want you to check out the National Black Justice Coalition. That's at nbjc.org. Founded in 2003, NBJC initially sought to address specific sets of challenges facing the Black community, the erasure of Black, queer, trans, and gender expansive people, and a political push to define marriage in ways that deny Black LGBTQ plus people recognition and access to economic, social, and political rights. Having faithfully and successfully fulfilled its original purpose, NBJC has rebranded. Henceforth, the NBJC is the National Black Justice Collective. NBJC has accepted the change to lead the charge to lead Black families in strengthening the bonds and bridging the gaps between the movements for racial justice and LGBTQ equality. NBJC connects the grass tops to the grassroots authentically. The organization is equipped with targeted messaging and data that brings voice, builds networks, and takes action on behalf of the Black LGBTQ / SGL community. NBJC's strategic advocacy efforts have historically focused on the impact of federal public policy on the lives of Black LGBTQ / SGL people and Black America as a whole. The organization's cornerstone issues are health and wellness, HIV awareness and prevention, safe and inclusive schools, employment, non-discrimination, relationship and family recognition, anti-violence, and economic justice. And again, to find out more, that's nbjc.org. We like to take, you know, a little bit of time every episode and make sure that we give you meaningful ways to give back. You know, a lot of times the conversations are intense and, we hope that you're able to take this into your, you know, boardrooms and, you know, water cooler conversations, family dinner, and, change opinions in your own walk. But, as a personal favor, you could support some of these causes if you believe in them like we do. All right. So, it was interesting for me to find out that the reason that school is so expensive was racism, because I found that out at a time before I knew that most everything was based on racism. So this was one of the first things that I found had like roots in racism, right? So I knew about school becoming expensive before I knew what redlining was. I knew about school becoming expensive before I knew about, you know, imprisonment rates for Black and brown people and how there were higher sentences for these communities and over policing and so forth and so on. So, you know, I got to thank Dr. Camilla Westenberg, my teacher, for kind of pointing this out to me very early in the game. I was still a teenager when I found this out, but it occurred to me, you know, as we were kind of preparing for today's show that, you know, I know this and you know this, but maybe other people don't know this. So, you know, we want to kind of crack this open a little bit and then kind of get into the weeds here. So I'm going to share a little bit from the same lecture from Dr. Roy Casagrande from his 2023, what was that? His World Government Summit lecture. So without further ado, we will get into it now.
3: So what Nixon tries to do is begin to chip away at the American education system on purpose. He doesn't really do that much damage. Honestly, he doesn't do that much damage to the economy either, but he does damage the economy. 1973 is pretty much the high point of the American empire. For those of you who hadn't figured it out, we've been in decline for 50 years. 1973 was our apex, was our height. But it was also the moment when we had the most egalitarian society we've ever had. There was class mobility. The distance from the poorest person to the richest person was really, really low. And it was a time of innovation. I mean, we landed on the moon. That wasn't a bad thing to do. Think of how primitive the computers were. They were so awful that they had to hire mathematicians to double check the results from the computers because they knew the computers weren't reliable. They could get you the answer quickly, but they couldn't get it to you accurately. They were black women. We put them in back rooms. Don't worry, nobody had to know about it. They were called computers. That was their title. That was their job title. So Nixon doesn't quite do all the damage, but he does some. And by many socioeconomic indicators, the United States starts to go backwards in 1973. In other words, in many ways, the economy of 1973 is something that most Americans dream of and reminisce of. It's our imaginary moment when we think of the economy that the preserver nature wants to get back to. So when a politician stands up and says, I'm going to do something like make America great again, they're thinking of the 1973 economy when they hear that. They're thinking 1853 when they think of the social order. So really, they hear, make America 19th century again. Reagan is the guy who does the destruction to the education system. He slashes funding. It's terrible. We've had 40 years of underfunded education.
1: Okay. Now, I'm going to pick up where he leaves off, because he's talking about Ronald Reagan. So I'm going to share a bit from Washington Post. And this is a bit of a read, but it's worth it. Okay. The words are by David A. Love. So the U.S. Supreme Court has decided to hear two legal challenges brought by six Republican-led states and two student loan debtors to President Biden's $400 billion debt relief plan, which promises to provide as much as $20,000 in forgiveness to more than 40 million Americans with federal college loans. The program has been placed on hold in light of these cases, causing Biden to extend the pandemic-era pause on federal loan repayments through June of 2023. Admittedly, the article is a little dated, but here's where we get into the details of the history of, you know, this phenomenon. The United States is an outlier in terms of its prohibitively large student debt, which stands at $1.75 trillion and amounts to roughly 7.5% of the country's gross domestic product and exorbitant college costs. Indeed, other countries such as France and Germany offer low-cost tuition, and in countries including Finland, Brazil, Norway, and Panama, there is no tuition at all. But education did not always come at such a high cost in America, where public education was once treated as a public good. During the 1960s, government funding for these public institutions began to fall precipitously, resulting in the austerity regime we are witnessing today. The reason? Conservatives waged an ideological war against publicly funded colleges and universities that had become a place for social justice activism. So that sounds familiar. This is where I wanted to get to. All right, I'll continue. Free and low-cost college became the norm when President Abraham Lincoln signed the Morrill Act of 1862, which provided land grants for states to establish public colleges and universities. In the 20th century, the federal government displayed its commitment to expanding educational opportunity with the Servicemen's Readjustment Act of 1944, also known as the GI Bill, which covered tuition and expenses for veterans attending college or trade school. In the post-war era, college enrollment soared thanks to the advent of federal student grants and loans through the 1958 National Defense Education Act and the expansion of federal financial aid and work-study programs for low-income students with the 1965 Higher Education Act. I want to make a note here that not all of the GI benefits were extended to every American. Black Americans were intentionally excluded from a lot of that, and we'll go into those details in another show. I know we've done it in the past, but just so you know. All right, I'll continue. Political support for such policies began to change during the 1960s as the civil rights movement expanded to college campuses. Student activists demanded more equitable campus environments and increased admissions for students of color. Universities developed affirmative action policies to diversify and transform their overwhelmingly white student bodies. Conservatives responded by cutting funds for public education and advancing the idea that not everyone, particularly working class and low income people, should have access to college. California Governor Ronald Reagan fired the first shot by cutting funding to the University of California system and then, for the first time, making in-state students pay tuition as well as fees as part of an effort to politicize education and make it a wedge issue. At the time, California public colleges and universities had become centers of student anti-war and civil rights activism. The free speech movement formed at the University of California at Berkeley when students challenged campus policies against the political protest and free speech. That student movement was later motivated by opposition to the Vietnam War. In the year following the assassination of Malcolm X, Merritt Junior College students Huey P. Newton and Bobby Seale founded the Black Panther Party for Self-Defense in 1966 in Oakland, California, and students of color at San Francisco State University staged the longest student strike in 1968, leading to the birth of the ethnic studies movement across the country. So, in short, there were a lot of things that these folks did to deal with their opposition. We talked about, you know, Richard Nixon. We're talking about Ronald Reagan right now. This is the time when marijuana becomes criminalized so that they can disrupt the hippie movement and disrupt the Black Power movement. That's on record. It might be like a former FBI director or something that's on record saying that, that these are harmless things, but if we criminalize these as drugs, then we now have access to these communities and we can go in and break them up, right? Break up their movement. We can arrest people. If not for them disagreeing with us, we can arrest them because they are partying in this way. But also, this guy in particular, Reagan, says, you know what? All these people on these campuses wanting fairness, wanting equality, they're interfering in the social order. They're trying to advance the standing of these marginalized communities. So rather than targeting the individuals, they targeted the colleges because that was the way they could legally do it. And by increasing the price of tuition, it meant that you could only go to school if you could afford to. And now the stakes were higher and it created a barrier that immediately eliminated people that didn't have the fiscal resources, right? And obviously that cuts a huge chunk of Black people and people that would be concerned about, you know, a government not being accountable fully to all of its citizens out of the equation. So had it not been for creative racist people on the conservative side of the aisle, college would still have been accessible. And now, you know, when you look at the data, we have, you know, crazy tuition in this country. And this is supposed to be the developed world, right? We're supposed to be the leaders with the beacon. And any other country you go to, you know, yeah, if you want to go to school, you might have to pay a couple of dollars, but you're not going to go into debt over it. You know, it's just to kind of help the institution provide what it needs to facilitate the educating. But here there are actual barriers in place that were developed by people as a part of a strategy to disrupt campus disruptions, campus protests. And as a result of that, the entire population ends up less educated. And we have this idea in this country that America has all of the best and the brightest and the you know, all that sort of stuff. And there's a good argument that that might largely be true. But the concentration of those minds is in a handful of institutions, and the growth of the overall country has kind of, I think Dr. Casagrande said that the peak of the American empire was in the early 70s, and ever since then it's been in decline. And if you look at the data, it actually shows that. But here in this country, we have an idea that we are the center of the universe, we're the best at everything, and the truth is, you know, there's a handful of people that are making some parts of that narrative true because they have a lot of money. But in terms of our standard of living, our happiness index, all the things that really make life worth, you know, living and enjoyable, you know, we work more than everybody else. We're less educated. We are less informed. We have no idea what's going on. And yet we think that this is as good as it gets. And this is the result of, you know, strategic manipulation of, you know, the fabric of society. You know, during the 60s, during the 50s, people made a lot of money. And as a result, during the 60s, people had money. And when you have enough money and you're not worried about your next paycheck and you can build a little bit of wealth, you have this idea of like, well, shoot, what else can be done around here? Well, you know what? I don't like the way you're treating those black folks. And then people will get out and protest, you know. But as long as we are paycheck to paycheck, hand to mouth, you know, we're not out protesting, right? And so this is something that Nixon and Reagan were able to reintroduce into the equation, keep people getting by with just enough so that they don't have the means, the capacity to pursue higher levels of thought or, you know, protest. Indeed, the perfect storm that we saw in our lifetime was COVID, where people couldn't go to work. And, you know, there was a reason to get outside and protest because of George Floyd. And then everybody got outside and demanded change. And now what we're seeing with the current administration is a response to that. Let's get rid of the Department of Education. That's like anybody that objectively thinks about that knows that's crazy unless they've been like indoctrinated. Now, I've talked this enough and I definitely want to hear you, you know, your input here, Q, but those are just my early thoughts here.
2: If those are your early thoughts, I'm looking forward to the book that you're writing to get some of your latter thoughts, because that was a lot and hard to follow because you expounded on a bunch of points that you and I have discussed before. Mm. I'll say out loud, the United States is the only, right? So singular in this way. So good old American exceptionalism.
1: There it is. That's the word.
2: We are singular in this way. The only wealthy industrialized nation that does not provide universal health care and reasonable access to education for its citizens. We are unique in that way. And we have had this discussion on many platforms before, because part of our country does not consider some of us part of our country. Mm. So they are not invested in all of us having the most optimum outcomes. The reason that we do not have universal health care and access to education is racism. That's the whole state.
1: That's like, the whole thing.
2: It's just hard for me to follow you because that's kind of the main idea of the story. Yeah. Those who lead us, those who we elect to work for us, and unfortunately, those who vote for those who oppress and oppose us do it for the same reason, right? I don't even care if it means me and my family won't have, as long as these people that I don't think deserve it also don't have it, let's vote for it, right? So it's funny because what our country does is take these things that should be available to us as a right and privatize them and turn them into industries. Industries that we spend more than the rest of the world on, but don't have better outcomes because it is for profit, not for progress. Yeah. Right. So it is a very interesting thing to have to observe this. And I've said this before, to be informed, educated, and have any sense of empathy in this country at this time should be a very maddening experience. Yeah.
1: That's a
2: you have to kind of disassociate yourself from reality to be okay right now.
1: Yeah,
2: I have said to you in private, and I'll say to the listener now, am not okay. My children are not okay. My family is not okay. People who I've never met are also not okay, but some of them are able to, and maybe as a form of compartmentalization and as a way to try to maintain some sanity, everybody just pretends that everything is okay or tells themselves that everything is okay. And what I've noticed from people that I know personally, people that I care about, is that no one wants to be afraid. So rather than be afraid, they kind of buy into and have become prone to conspiracy theory and allow themselves to be led down these paths that, you know, that just sounds better than we're doomed. That just is easier to reconcile and deal with than the idea that everything is working against us and nothing is working in our favor. So, you know, as we close today and try to leave you guys with some parting thoughts, just imagine what it would be like if access to this American dream was accessible to all Americans, not just those that they deem worthy, not just heterosexual Christian white men, because everyone else suffers because of the policy and the ideology of those who have been in charge the whole time. The worst moments our country has had financially and socially have been under one party, and the most progress that we've made in those same regards have been under another. Now, neither is perfect. Neither does a comprehensive, full-fledged job for the people. But one at least says, hey, let's try to see how we can help the most. And the other says, hey, we might make a mistake and help somebody that doesn't deserve it, so let's not help anyone but ourselves. I should not have to tell you which is which.
1: Well, when you say it's hard to follow, man, you did an exceptional job. My parting thought is, you know, for our listeners, the allies that are not, you know, from a marginalized community, our brothers who are white, straight, Christian men, healthy. Imagine what it's like to wake up every day in a country that hates you. That's tough. Yeah, and we'll leave it right there. As always, I'd like to thank you for tuning into Civic Cypher. This show is sometimes it's a little challenging. It's a sobering moment in our week where we have to like have some heavy conversations. But we do appreciate you tuning in. We appreciate all the programmers around the country carrying the show. And we appreciate people standing by us in this challenging time. For folks who are just coming to the table, please find us on social media. We do our best to, you know, take questions and respond, throughout the week and share content as well. So you can find me on all social media at Ramses Ja.
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2: 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I'm your host and producer, Dan Roberts. The Shortwave Report is a 30-minute review of news and opinion heard on the shortwave radio and the internet in Northern California. 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In today's edition, you'll hear reports from Germany's Radio Deutsche Welle, France 24, NHK World Radio Japan, and Radio Havana Cuba. We will begin with Germany's Radio Deutsche Welle. The President of the European Commission, Ursula von der Leyen, proposed a new associate partnership between Canada and the European Union. There would be cooperation on tech, defense, and energy. Roland Paris, a professor of international affairs at the University of Ottawa, explains what the change in status would do for both Canada and the European Union. Canada has many resources the European Union needs, especially since the U.S., under Trump, has added huge additional tariffs and a general attitude of coercion to its relationship with Europe. Canadian Prime Minister Carney appears open to a new alliance with Europe. Germany's Radio Deutsche Welle.
3: And we begin with Canada and the European Union. Today, the European Commission's President, Ursula von der Leyen, proposed a new partnership model with Canada. It would call for Canada to become the EU's first, quote, associate member. Now, the term currently does not exist in EU treaties, but it was first coined by Germany as an alternative to Ukraine's push to join the European Union. Now, von der Leyen floated the idea during her annual keynote speech today at the European Parliament in Strasbourg. She pitched closer cooperation on tech, defense, and energy directly to Canadian Prime Minister Mark Carney, who was the first non-European head of government to attend the event. Canada and the EU have been seeking to strengthen ties with each other and pivot away from what they say is a hostile U.S. under President Donald Trump. The proposal was met with a standing ovation in Parliament, but whether or not EU member states will back the idea, that remains uncertain.
4: In short, we want to bring the relationship with Canada to the highest level possible. And dear Mark, I said we must urgently reimagine our partnerships. So I would like to work with you on opening the door for Canada to being the first associate member of the European Union.
3: All right, joining me now is Roland Paris. He's a professor of international affairs at the University of Ottawa in Canada. He joins us tonight from the Danish capital, Copenhagen. Professor, it's good to have you with us. Let me ask you, is all of this clear to you? What exactly would it mean for Canada to be an associate member of the EU?
5: Well, it's a category that, as you know, doesn't formally exist. And Mark Carney himself has not talked about associate membership. He's talked about creating a unique alliance with the EU. In some ways, I think that the labels are less important than what we're hearing from both Ursula von der Leyen, other European leaders, and Mark Carney, which is a shared interest in deepening cooperation between Canada and Europe across a range of sectors.
3: Is this more about forging a new relationship with Europe, or is it more about changing the current relationship with the United States?
5: Well, for Canada, the United States will remain Canada's principal trading partner. And of course, it is by far its biggest trading partner. But there's no doubt that the Prime Minister Carney and many, if not most, Canadians believe that Canada needs to reduce its dependency on the United States, and it needs to do so in part by expanding its trade partnerships around the world. And Europe is the number one area that Mark Carney has been focusing on. This is a region where we have very trusted partnerships, and I think that the feeling is mutual.
3: Canada has already joined the EU's Safe Defense Initiative. There is talk of integrating defense industries. How significant could this become?
5: I think it could become very significant, and this is why I say the label is less important than actually the areas of cooperation. I would expect that whatever label is created for this relationship, it will signify a series of agreements of ever deeper cooperation in areas of mutual interest. And defense industrial supply chains are one of those areas. Critical resources, critical minerals and energy are another area. AI, quantum computing, digital infrastructure, that's another area. And I expect that what we're going to see is a big political push to advance cooperation in those areas, not to be caught up in labels and the language of what to call the relationship.
3: What do you think Europe is trying to achieve with this initiative?
5: Well, I think Ursula von der Leyen actually made that pretty clear in her speech. She talked about how the world had changed and how Europe has to deepen its own trade relationships with the rest of the world, and also work to be building the capacities so that it's not dependent on any other great powers, and also the norms, the rules, the regulations that are consistent with democracy. And then she immediately said, and that's why I have invited Mark Carney here today. So I think for Europe, Canada is a very important trade and resource and industrial partnership opportunity, but also a symbol of Europe reaching out to the rest of the world and not being dependent on those big powers that are now acting in a much more coercive manner.
3: What do you think is going to happen long term here? Let's look at it from the point of view of the Europeans. Beyond the era of Donald Trump, what happens if we have a return to a more benevolent U.S., if you will?
5: Yeah, I mean, I can't speak for Europe. I may be sitting in Copenhagen, but I can't speak for Europeans. But I can share thoughts about Donald Trump and post-Donald Trump. And I think that Mark Carney has explained very well a position that is shared by most Canadians who are watching the United States closely, which is that the United States has changed, that Donald Trump will eventually not be the president of the United States, but there is a complete shift in the way that American political leaders are thinking about international trade, for example. I don't expect tariffs to go away, even if a Democrat is elected to the White House, and even if Democrats control both houses of Congress. So we're entering a new phase where countries like Canada, and I would argue European countries and the EU as a whole, need to be adjusting to this new world. And I hope the United States becomes more benevolent, but we need to hedge against the possibility that it won't.
3: Professor Roland Pears.
2: 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They're also available at most podcast sites, as is the Shortwave Report. On to France 24. Press reviews from the United States, Canada, and Europe on the proposed new partnership between Canada and Europe. On 9/11, many papers gave opinions as to the success of the U.S. war on terror 25 years after the Twin Towers attack. Then a press review of the U.S. proposed $2.8 billion arms sale to Israel. France 24.
6: The EU Commissioner Ursula von der Leyen has suggested making Canada the bloc's first associate member, getting a lot of reactions. Mark Carney speaking, in fact, at the European Parliament today. for the press. Donald Trump has clearly pushed Canada into the EU's arms.
7: Well, that's right. The New York Times here says in this article that it's even more than that. It's a sign of the, quote, knock-on effects of Trump's brand of diplomacy, which often involves threatening countries who were once U.S. allies. The Times adding that even if the U.S., the EU's gesture ends up being more than just symbolic, it shows how Donald Trump is upending global relationships in a way that will be hard to undo in the long term. Now, the reaction from the EU press has been quite mixed. Le Soir, the Belgian paper here, in its editorial, quite welcoming of the initiative, hailing this new transatlantic union, noting it comes at a time where inside the bloc, anti-EU sentiment is rising, while outside, warmongering is rising. The Guardian here in this article wonders if this proposed membership could be a blueprint for a future EU-UK relationship, or if the UK is well and truly out in the cold after Brexit. In any case, The Guardian says it's clear that the bigger the ambitions for relations with the EU, the better. In Canada's case, it offers rich supplies of minerals and rare earths. Stuart,
6: you found some reactions from Canada as well.
7: Yeah, that's right. This is from Le Devoir, a Canadian website here, a French-language Canadian website, which wonders who would actually win from having, who would benefit from having Canada become an associate member. The leader of the opposition in Canada already denouncing what he calls a threat to Canadian sovereignty. The Globe and Mail also quite skeptical, calling it a European alliance with more ambition than definition, reminding us also that Canada signed a trade deal with the EU 10 years ago. And 10 of the 27 members have still not ratified that deal.
8: 25 years on from 9/11, the papers are looking back on what became of the subsequent war on terror. What have you been reading?
9: Well, let's start in the US, where I have both the Wall Street Journal and the Washington Post broadly hailing this as a success. The Washington Post, broadly on the left of the spectrum, says the 9/11 response got the most important thing right, while acknowledging mistakes made in both Iraq and Afghanistan, whereas the Wall Street Journal hails two key counterterrorism principles established in the wake of the attack. One was to take the war to terrorists overseas from the US, and the other was to hold states harboring terrorists as culpable for these attacks. Of course, the Times in the UK, in this article, How 9/11 Changed the World, underlines a key flaw in the execution of that second principle, which is that the Al-Qaeda attack perpetrated by Saudi citizens was soon conflated in the Bush administration with a wholly unrelated country, that is Iraq, who were subsequently invaded by the Americans in 2003. Le Monde have interviewed a former French security official who was asked, did bin Laden succeed? To which he responded, Al-Qaeda's trap was these long wars into which America dived, the ones which became, as he explains in this interview, the forever wars, which Donald Trump railed against. So, of course, the UK, the French and sort of the European and US press have different takes on this. They're judging the war on terror on different metrics. In the US side, it's whether or not another 9/11 ever happened again. Whereas in Europe, was it just, and to what extent did it contribute to global security going forward?
10: And staying in the US and the Washington Post again, which broke another story about a record arms sale.
11: Yeah, the Post are quite busy at the moment. Let's have a look at this other article here. It said that Trump's planned sale of bombs to Israel is the largest in years. The $2.8 billion package includes 40,000 one-ton bombs, of which 20,000 are reportedly MK-84s, also known as hammer bombs. Now, these MK-84s are particularly controversial because of how destructive they are. The paper explains that, quote, explosions send metal fragments in every direction, which rip through metal and concrete and create large craters in the earth. Now, in 2024, the Biden administration withheld, actually, the supply of MK-48 bombs because of fears that they would cause mass casualties in the Gaza Strip. The New York Times is also confirming this Washington Post report. The paper says that the transaction has been notified to the US Congress and will be a test for Democrats, as frustrations with Israeli Prime Minister Benjamin Netanyahu have, quote, created unprecedented strain in the US-Israel relationship recently.
2: 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On to NHK World Radio Japan. Iceland may quit whaling next year, leaving only Japan and Norway defying the global moratorium set by the International Whaling Commission in 1986. A brief update on the human toll in the floods in Nepal from 3 weeks ago. The Chinese defense minister urged countries to exercise vigilance against militarism, seemingly aimed at Japan over comments on the conflict between Taiwan and China. Iran has restated that it will not negotiate with the U.S. until its conditions are met. Meanwhile, the Houthis have effectively blocked Saudi oil exports. China urged Iran and the U.S. to hold talks leading to a diplomatic resolution on the Memorandum of Understanding. After meeting with Marco Rubio, the recently elected president of Peru, Keiko Fujimori, says her country will participate with the U.S.-led forces targeting drug crime. NHK Japan.
12: Iceland's government says it plans to submit a bill to Parliament next February to ban commercial whaling. Now, if approved, it would leave Japan and Norway as the only countries continuing the practice. Iceland's government made the announcement last Wednesday. The plan is based on a report by a whaling management panel. Iceland's only whaling company did not catch any whales in 2024 or 2025. That's partly due to waning demand. An animal welfare NPO says 80 whales have been caught in the country so far this year. The group points to considerable political

0: confirmed dead, while over 5,100 people are missing, including tourists. On the Chinese side, media reports say 43 people died and more than 510 are missing. China's defense chief has urged participants at an international conference to exercise what he called vigilance against militarism in remarks apparently directed toward Japan. Defense Minister Don Jun spoke at the three-day Beijing Shanshan Forum, which opened in the Chinese capital on Tuesday. Senior military officials and experts from more than 100 countries and regions are taking part in the event.
1: We must bear in mind the lessons of history and remain highly vigilant against any latent manifestations of hegemony, militarism, and historical revisionism.
0: China has been protesting a remark by Japanese Prime Minister Takayuki Sanae in the Diet last November about a possible Taiwan contingency. In Iran, a senior official has reiterated his country will not negotiate with the United States until its conditions are met. Mohsen Rezaei is secretary of the Supreme National Security Council. He wrote in a social media post on Tuesday, people should not get distracted by the U.S. president's mixed signals. He added the stakes around oil and the straits have changed. This comes amid reports that Iran-backed Houthi rebels in Yemen have seized control of key areas around the Bab al-Mandeb Strait. This is a vital waterway at the mouth of the Red Sea, serving as an alternative route to the Strait of Hormuz. China's foreign minister has called on the U.S. and Iran to hold talks, and he has urged the two sides to remain rational and restrained. Wang Yi made the remarks during a meeting with his Iranian counterpart, Abbas Araghchi, in Beijing. China's foreign ministry said Wang expressed eagerness to develop relations between Beijing and Tehran. He said China is willing to strengthen dialogue and cooperation with Iran to safeguard its legitimate rights. Wang said China does not want Middle East tensions to spread to Yemen and the Red Sea. He urged relevant parties to negotiate. Araghchi said Iran does not want the fighting to continue and seeks a diplomatic resolution while protecting its interests. He said Iran believes its memorandum of understanding with the U.S. remains valid and Washington should fulfill all its commitments. The meeting comes ahead of Chinese President Xi Jinping's summit with U.S. President Donald Trump, set to take place in the U.S. later this month. It is believed that China aimed to demonstrate its influence over the situation in the Middle East.
2: The president of Peru says her country will participate in a U.S.-led multinational coalition targeting drug crime. President Keiko Fujimori announced the move after meeting with U.S. Secretary of State Marco Rubio in the Peruvian capital, Lima. The coalition is called Shield of the Americas and comprises Central and South American countries. It conducts anti-drug and other operations.
3: I am happy to inform our nation that Peru will become part of the Shield of the Americas.
2: Fujimori also indicated her intention to work with the U.S. in responding to emergencies such as disaster-level rainfall by the planned deployment of a U.S. Navy hospital ship. The risks of extreme weather are being heightened by the El Niño phenomenon. Rubio said he believes U.S.-Peru relations are entering a golden era.
4: What is it a shield against? It is a shield against these threats to the sovereignty of these independent nations. It is a shield against these transnational criminal groups.
2: Peru has been moving closer to the U.S. since Fujimori took office in July. The country has announced it will sever diplomatic relations with Iran, accusing it of inciting violence and escalating conflicts in the Middle East.
5: 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Box 1162, Willits, California, 95490. I'm truly grateful for the donations. They're essential for the weekly production and website fees for this show. We will conclude with Radio Havana, Cuba. The Pentagon released another video of an alleged drug boat being blown up by U.S. forces in the Caribbean. An Israeli human rights group, B'Tselem, accuses Israel of systematically dismantling the conditions that allow Palestinians in the occupied West Bank to function as a community. Israeli forces have continued severe attacks on Lebanon, despite a U.S.-brokered ceasefire earlier this year. The head of the Iranian Atomic Energy Organization was blocked from attending the annual gathering of the UN Nuclear Agency in Vienna. A BRICS declaration urged restraint in the war on Iran. Radio Havana, Cuba.
6: The Pentagon has released video showing what it says is another strike on alleged drug boats in the Caribbean. According to the U.S. Southern Command, Wednesday's attack killed three narco-terrorists. As in previous strikes, the Trump administration provided absolutely no evidence that the boat was carrying drugs. One day earlier, Southcom announced that U.S. forces raided an alleged floating refueling station for narco-traffickers in the eastern Pacific, abducting the crew, turning them over to Ecuadorian authorities before blowing up the vessel. Over the past year, the U.S. War Department, the Pentagon, has claimed attacks on boats that have killed at least 230 people, murdered. Human rights groups have condemned the strikes as extrajudicial killings. A major new report by the Israeli human rights group, B'Tselem, titled The Elimination Project, accuses Israel of systematically dismantling the conditions that allow Palestinians in the occupied West Bank to function as a community. The report says that Israel is dramatically intensifying its attacks on every aspect of Palestinian life in the West Bank, including the ability to get to work, take one's children to school or the university, receive medical treatment or municipal services, meet family and friends, and cultivate land or go on vacation, routine activities that make up human life. Since October 2023, at least 1,107 Palestinians have been killed by Israel in the occupied West Bank. Over the weekend, an Israeli soldier shot a Palestinian man in the leg during a confrontation between Israeli settlers and the Palestinian villagers in the West Bank town of Rafah. In Lebanon, the Israeli military says it used more than 1,000 tons of explosives, triggering seismic activity equivalent to the magnitude of 4.1 earthquake, according to the U.S. Geological Survey. Israel claimed that the explosives were used to destroy two tunnels operated by Hezbollah. This comes despite a U.S.-brokered ceasefire earlier this year. Israeli forces continue to occupy at least 5% of Palestinian land in the south. According to the United Nations, about 330,000 people in Lebanon have been displaced by Israeli attacks. The head of Iran's Atomic Energy Organization was blocked from attending the annual gathering of the United Nations Nuclear Agency in Vienna on Monday. It comes as an Iranian cargo ship was hit near Keshem Island in the Strait of Hormuz, killing one person over the weekend, as regional talks in Oman about managing shipping through the straits were pushed back after objections from Saudi Arabia and other Gulf states. Earlier, Iran and the United Arab Emirates both signed a joint BRICS declaration urging restraint in the war. Iran's president, Mossad Peshalishin, said, "If Iran is standing up to the United States and Israel today, it is only because they want to bully us, and we refuse to bow down to bullying." They only claim to support human rights. They are the same devils who accuse us of being terrorists. We are not the terrorists. You are. You who massacre 168 innocent children in an instant because you have advanced technology.
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9: When people leave MAGA, they almost always do it quietly, like I did. But there was something that had been gnawing at me for doing it privately, because I'd always been so unapologetically public in my support for MAGA that I felt that I needed to reciprocate that and go public in my renunciation of the movement. And it was on August 30th of 2022 when I wrote a mea culpa. And in this article that I published, I said that I was sorry for supporting Trump and MAGA, and that I wanted to apologize to anyone I may have hurt with my words, deeds, and rhetoric.
8: I'm Stephanie Schubert from Pacifica Network. Today on Sprouts, a conversation with Rich Loges, a former member of the MAGA movement who is passionate about reaching others. His organization is called Leaving MAGA. The slogan, Make America Great Again, with emphasis on jobs and the economy, originated with the Ronald Reagan presidential campaign in 1980. In 1992, Bill Clinton incorporated the phrase in speeches for his presidential campaign, but no one has popularized the phrase as much as Donald Trump, who revived the slogan for his presidential campaign in 2016, which has become a populist phenomenon, where members refer to themselves as part of the acronym MAGA, and often wear the signature red hats. The phenomenon is arguably extreme, so much so that former member Rich Loges says that any information challenging the beliefs of the group is not allowed. Rich himself belonged to MAGA for 6 years. Then, in 2022, he quit. Today, he runs an organization called Leaving MAGA, which is its own community, complete with therapy sessions and billboard advertisements that reach out to MAGA people who are having questions. I've been looking forward to talking to you, so thank you, Rich, for joining us.
9: Yes, my pleasure. Thanks for reaching out.
8: Before we talk about the organization you founded, you wrote a book called One Betrayal Too Many, about your own journey in joining MAGA and then leaving 6 years later. Can you share a bit about your background and experience in MAGA?
9: You know, I come from a quintessential middle-class household. My parents worked a variety of public and private sector jobs. My parents were highly apolitical. To my knowledge, I don't think they ever even voted. So I did not grow up at all around politics. My parents were sports fans, and we talked much more about sports in my household than we did about politics and what was happening in the world. It was really in college where some of my political sensibilities started to form, and I spent all of my adult life before 2015 being a political independent, voting for third parties, including my very first time casting a presidential vote in New York was when I voted for Ralph Nader. And I spent the next many years believing that the two parties were the same and that democracy had failed most Americans and that elected officials cared mostly about their donors and the wealthy and the powerful. And when Trump came on the scene, I was not immediately enamored with him, but I did find myself over time nodding in agreement. And I was very much seduced by the burn it all down ethos of his campaign. And I felt like we needed a major status quo disruption. And he seemed like someone who was willing and able to obliterate the established political order.
8: What did you see as the established political order that you felt was not working for people?
9: You know, that's part of the story for me is that my support for Trump and MAGA in the beginning was not very well thought out. I remember nodding in agreement with then candidate Trump when he would talk about economic issues, for example, jobs going overseas, once vibrant communities that had been hollowed out because of outsourcing. And I felt like he gave voice to a lot of people who felt left behind by democracy and by capitalism. And, you know, yes, he came from the world of wealth and influence, and yes, he ran as a Republican, but I was very much attracted to his outsider status as someone without any government, military, or political experience. And I felt like that was the right person we needed for the job at that time. And I wound up working on the campaign. I did grassroots activist work. I wrote part of the call script that the campaign used for solicitation calls. I showed people where to get registered to vote. I recruited Bernie Sanders voters to support Trump. I was unapologetically all in. And the 2016 election, I felt that it just vindicated and validated so much of my beliefs and the work that I had done on behalf of the campaign.
8: So once he was president, you found yourself continuing in your work of putting out the message?
9: After the 2016 election, I got deeper and deeper into the MAGA community. It provided me a place of gathering and belonging and camaraderie. You know, as embarrassed as I am to admit this, I devoted time and resources to my MAGA activism that could have gone to my family and my business. I professionally produced a podcast. I produced dozens and dozens and dozens of episodes. I freelanced for MAGA Media. I was never paid for any of my work. I never asked for money. I had bylines in places like Fox and The Federalist and Real Clear Politics. I wrote for a site called WorldNet Daily, which originated and popularized the Obama birther conspiracy theory. I spoke at Trump groups. I was a donor of Trump groups. I sponsored them. I worked in the 2020 campaign. I made phone calls on behalf of the campaign. I donated to the campaign. I owned almost every hat that was available, all of them. So I was unapologetically all in. And I found a political community in MAGA that I had never experienced before. You know, as someone who was a third-party voter and always railing against a two-party system, I always knew that I was going to be on the losing side, but I still voted the way I voted out of principle. So it was the different feeling. It was intoxicating to be on the winning side and have these close-knit relationships that I had developed. You know, forget about taking a day off from MAGA. I never took an hour off, and I spoke to some of my fellow MAGA compatriots on a daily basis. We spoke, we communicated, we would message, we would go to events together, we would go to kid events, birthday parties, holiday parties. All of the activities that a family or close friends do, I did that with some of my fellow MAGA countrymen and women. I would go to Trump events and I would have attendees say to me, "Hey, Rich, I read your recent article," or "I listened to your latest podcast episode on the drive over here." And I felt seen and heard, and I felt respected and appreciated and validated. And a lot of people didn't feel that way when Trump came on the scene, and he was able to convince lots of people into believing that he was their voice and their advocate. And I came to realize that that isn't true. You know, that Trump is not a person who ran for president the first time or the second time to represent the forgotten man and woman.
8: When did you start to have doubts?
9: It was really, for me, my cracks really started to form in the summer of 2021. The COVID Delta surge was ravaging the country, and kids were getting sick, kids were falling ill, they were dying from the virus. And while this was all happening, Ron DeSantis decided to platform COVID anti-vaxxers at a press conference of his.
8: At the time, you were living in Deerfield Beach, Florida.
9: Yes. And I have two small kids, and I'm not an anti-vaxxer. Ron DeSantis had been a vaccine proponent up until that point, and I did not understand why he was giving a microphone to people who were saying that the vaccine was deadlier than the virus and that the COVID vaccine changed your RNA. It really shocked and confused me. And after that happened, I did something that sounds very simple, but was profoundly life-altering and changing for me, which was I started to diversify my news and information sources. And I started to slowly realize that so much of what it was that I believed turned out to be false, and that I had allowed myself to have been lied to and believe those lies. And perhaps even worse than believing of the lie was having crafted an identity and a persona buttressed by lies, falsehoods, and conspiracy theories.
8: That's such a big mountain to deal with. You said on your website that you describe it as your year of heaven and hell.
9: Yeah, for me it was a year, dealing with, in a very liberating but painful way, the fallout from DeSantis, better understanding January 6th.
8: January 6th is another event that you grappled with.
9: Yes. After I diversified my news sources, I went and re-examined January 6th, which I never supported it, but I thought it was originally hyperbolized into a bigger deal than it really was by Democrats and anti-Trump Republicans and the media. I looked at the rioters and I remember thinking, you know, these people are harming our chances of a 2024 comeback. And that's what bugged me about January 6th when it originally happened. It wasn't that law enforcement were attacked with flagpoles and pepper spray and that people died that day. And then some law enforcement officers who subsequently died by suicide because of the trauma of that day. No, I was worried about harming our chances for a comeback. So I'm a little ashamed to admit that about how I responded to January 6th, but that's the truth. And I always feel that I need to be transparent when I recount my story.
8: So when you're going through the new news outlets and you're looking at it from a new perspective, how does it feel to read about January 6th with these news sources?
9: You know, I started to objectively dig deeper into what happened on January 6th, and I realized that not only was it not a minor event, but it was an actual attempt by the president to overturn a free and fair election. People can debate how culpable and complicit Trump may have been, but the fact is that January 6th happened in part because of the president's rhetoric. If he doesn't hold a rally at the Ellipse that day, then there is almost certainly no insurrection. And we now know, because of the January 6th hearings and other published reports, that he let those rioters do what they did for hours. And so after I started distancing myself and stepping outside of the right-wing media echo chamber, which said, oh, January 6th was just a couple of bad apples and it's not a reflection of MAGA as a whole. Well, the news sources that I was watching and reading were showing me that, no, it was actually something that the president directly contributed to. So I had a lot of late nights with just my thoughts and I in solitude as I was coming to better understand and going through a reckoning that so much of what I sincerely held as accurate beliefs turned out to be inaccurate. And as I was dealing with the fallout from Ron DeSantis platforming anti-vaxxers, knowing that kids were dying, understanding January 6th, the final straw for me was May 24th, 2022, which was the day of the Uvalde, Texas school shooting. I knew exactly, even though Trump wasn't in office, how he and the Republican Party would respond to that event. And they did exactly as I anticipated, which was calling for more guns and more access to guns. And I, as a firearm owner myself, found that to be insensitive and offensive. And it was on the day of Uvalde that I quietly left MAGA.

0: 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I'm Stephanie Schubert with Pacifica Network, speaking with Rich Loges, the founder of the organization Leaving MAGA. Rich, you said you left MAGA on the day of the Uvalde school shooting. What was that transition like?
1: When people leave MAGA, they almost always do it quietly, like I did. But there was something that had been gnawing at me for doing it privately, because I'd always been so unapologetically public in my support for MAGA that I felt that I needed to reciprocate that and go public in my renunciation of the movement. And it was on August 30th of 2022 when I wrote a mea culpa. And in this article that I published, I said that I was sorry for supporting Trump and MAGA, and that I wanted to apologize to anyone I may have hurt with my words, deeds, and rhetoric. And the God's honest truth is, when I wrote that article and published it, I never thought anyone would care. I did it to close that chapter of my life. I did it for reasons of catharsis, and I did not do it for attention. But it turned out that people did care, and writing that article was going to dramatically change my life, and I did not realize that at the time. And I had people contacting me on social media saying, Rich, can you help me with my brother, my son, my parents, my best friend, my maiden of honor? You know, they're so deep in MAGA, I don't know what to do. I don't know what to say. And I was completely naive and oblivious to how many relationships had been torn asunder as a result of this movement that I'd been an active participant in. And I had to go through my own personal reckoning as I was recounting my story to people who were willing to hear it, that as a result of my vote and my activism, I was culpable and complicit. I had assisted the president in dividing the country. And born from all of that came this idea that I had, which was that if I left, there have to be others who also left. And that's where Leaving MAGA as an organization came from.
0: The Leaving MAGA organization is a place for people who are in MAGA and people who have relatives and friends of MAGA who need support.
1: Yes.
0: Can we reflect a moment on these dynamics that your organization is addressing? One is being a safe haven for people in MAGA who have left or are thinking of leaving, to help them deal with the turmoil, especially after leaving a place where they felt such belonging, just instant connection. You just have so many things in common with people right away.
1: It's like you've been friends for years.
0: And in this day and age of super tech and online, people are starved for that. And I can see why that would be so very attractive.
1: You know, people are dancing to the same music, they're wearing the same clothing, they're supporting the same leader. They have a shared enemy of, of Democrats and anti-Trump.
0: Nothing brings you together like a shared enemy.
1: Yeah, you know, like there's, you know, the enemy of Democrats and progressives and anti-Trump Republicans. And, you know, we provide a pathway for people out of the extremism of MAGA politics by providing them a new community and a new home where they can be with others who, like them, went through the odyssey of being deep in MAGA and leaving. Because if we're going to look at MAGA as a community, which I believe is the best way to look at it, it transcends parties and politics and policy and ideology, and it gives people the communal need that we all have.
0: Another aspect you are addressing is the MAGA view of seeing people outside the group as the enemy, which you referred to earlier when you said you were first surprised that people outside the movement were dismayed that they struggled to communicate with MAGA friends and family.
1: You know, I write in my memoir, I write about a they in the book, and when I was in MAGA, I considered the they to be mostly Democrats. And these were people who were trying to abridge my rights and trying to indoctrinate my children, a they who were trying to take my guns, trying to replace white people with brown people and foreigners, they who were persecuting Christians, they who were trying to transform America into a communist or socialist country, which probably sounds familiar. And I believed sure. all of this. You know, I thought that there was a devilish liberal and Democrat and progressive and leftist behind every tree. And I think, as coming back to the point of the they, when I was in MAGA, anyone who was not with us was considered against us. So even if you were 99.99% with us, if you were not 100% with us, you were 100% against us.
0: Mm-hmm.
1: You know, because I created an entire persona and identity based on being MAGA. It was my life. It was my obsession. I was addicted to fear and rage. You know, believing that everyone is against you kept me in these perpetual states of fear and rage and paranoia and despair and panic. And the media that I consumed affirmed and reinforced my addictions to fear and rage. And that's what we talk about at our Tuesday night support groups that we hold for friends and family of those in MAGA. Our support groups are actually based on the addiction model. And what we talk about is that people have a dopamine fight or flight reaction to threat narratives. So I always believed that I and my family and my country and my livelihood were always under siege by Democrats and liberals and anti-Trump Republicans and conservatives. I viewed all of them as not wrong and misguided, but existential threats to everything that I held dear. And that way of thinking and living is really traumatic. That militant worldview, it's why I suffered from these addictions to fear and rage. And it's why we come at this work with an approach of empathy. And when you're addicted to fear and rage, as I was, you're not really conscious of that. It isn't like I would read something or say something or go to a Trump event and say, wow, I'm satiating my addiction to fear and rage. No, I would, you know, and if you had told me that I was addicted, I would have scoffed at you and laughed it off. But I realized after leaving that I was. But I think that even though I'm not defending ignorance, mine or anyone else's, those in MAGA are surrounded by mis and disinformation. And I think that mis and disinformation is at a level of national crisis in America right now.
0: Yes.
1: And it's rife throughout the MAGA community, mis and disinformation. It's why there's, you know, if you talk to someone in MAGA, it's why it seems like there's two realities. You know, we're not agreeing on basic facts. There's a separate secondary reality that is not rooted in and based in basic set of verifiable facts.
0: Yes.
1: One of the many lessons that I learned in leaving MAGA is that all of us are susceptible to being influenced. What I realized after leaving is that there has been a multi-decade coordinated effort to dehumanize, vilify, and demonize Democrats, liberals, progressives, and leftists. And this propaganda and agitprop has been effective, it's been disciplined, and it's been consistent. And I think the reason that MAGA is an extremist group is because it encourages its adherents to dehumanize those with whom we disagree. And, you know, and the reason I'll come back to mis and disinformation, because as an example, when I was in MAGA, any information that even remotely refuted the pervasively held mythologies and beliefs of the community, it was shunned, it was kept out. And we're working on something at Leaving MAGA, which is going to be a media literacy program that we're calling Where Did You Hear That? And the idea of it is to get to the bottom, the root sources of where mis and disinformation beliefs come from.
0: So in introducing more critical thinking and where do sources get their sources and
1: That's right.
0: things like that.
1: That's right. And the sad part about the enemy aspect is that something that I have come to conclude, and I will die on this hill, is that the majority of Americans agree on the majority of issues. We have the same hopes and dreams and fears and concerns. We want economic opportunity. We want a safe and secure country. We want good schools for our children. We want high quality health care. We want affordable housing. But those who have found it lucrative to divide us keep us distracted from that fact. And I would say to those out there who have MAGA friends and relatives, we emphasize at our support groups that we don't expect attendees to have to change their MAGA identified loved one. We actually relieve attendees of the pressures of feeling like they can change their MAGA identified close friend and loved one, because no one can change another person. And I know that they're frustrated and exasperated. I would ask them to just stick with me on this and remain patient, because I do believe that many in MAGA have a red line. I think that for many in MAGA, there's going to come a point when there's going to be one lie or one betrayal too many. I'm of the belief that there are more than we realize amongst us who are in MAGA, who are privately harboring doubts. I think there are more than we realize who have quietly left, and we need to give them a new home, a new community, a new place to go to. And that's what we're providing at Leaving MAGA, because when you walk away from MAGA and you renounce the lies, falsehoods, and conspiracy theories, you become what I call a born-again human being. And as a result of doing that, you reclaim your agency, your individuality, and your empathy. It isn't just saying, I don't support the president anymore. To leave MAGA, you've got to repudiate all the lies and the conspiracy theories. And you also, as part of leaving, you need to build up democracy rather than tear it down. And the way that we do that is by making that continued case that we agree more than we disagree.
0: Thank you, Rich, for your insights. Tell us once more about your book.
1: Yes, thank you. So the memoir is called One Betrayal Too Many, Why I Left MAGA. Anyone who wants to communicate with us, we do read every message that comes through our website. If they want information on our support groups, if they want to read the stories of people who left, they can do all that at leavingmaga.org. And I would really encourage people to spend some time reading the testimonials of people who left. And I and all of them, we're all living proof that it's possible to change. I know that not everyone will change, but everyone can change. And we are the examples of those who decided to speak out. And as a result of speaking out, what I'm trying to do at Leaving MAGA is the continuing work of making amends. Because for me, I'm in this work for the long haul. And MAGA is going to survive after Trump is off the scene. And after he's off the scene, there's going to be, I believe, a lot of confused people in MAGA. And we need to catch them in their confusion to show them that there's a pathway out of the extremism of MAGA politics.
0: Do you have any other thoughts that you'd like to add that we didn't cover?
1: You know, I just want to reiterate for those out there who might be in MAGA having doubts, reach out to us. You know, it's okay to question your prior beliefs and your past decisions. It's okay to acknowledge the error of our ways. You've got a place you can turn to. And if you're having those doubts, I want you to know that you're not alone.
0: Thank you, Rich. I appreciate your time with us today. It means a lot.
1: Thank you, Stephanie. It was good to be with you. Appreciate it.
0: That's it for Sprouts. Special thanks to our guest, Rich Loges, who founded the organization Leaving MAGA. His book, One Betrayal Too Many, can be found on his website, leavingmaga.org. 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The Sprouts theme music is Torpedoes on Tuesday by Poison Control Center. 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

0: I'm Rick Smith, and this is Labor History in Two.
1: On this day in labor history, the year was 1951. That was the day pineapple workers on the island of Lanai emerged victorious. ILWU Local 142 workers were back on the job after 7 months on strike against the Hawaiian Pineapple Company. It was the first contract signed by the new big union that had recently organized 35,000 sugar and pineapple workers. Local newspapers rejoiced that the long silent whistle signaling workers back to the world's largest pineapple plantation was finally blowing. The workers on other islands ended their strike in May for an 8-cent an hour wage increase. Lanai workers held out for additional demands. They wanted an end to the anti-Filipino discrimination they faced in wages and housing and the poor treatment they endured from their bosses. Historian Dionisio Naden Valdez notes that, quote, "The ultimate concern was equal treatment and dignity for Filipinos. For decades, a colonized workforce lacked citizenship rights. It was a further step towards building interracial unionism." The press, of course, vilified the strikers, red-baiting their union leaders and extolling the virtues of the company for bringing progress to the island. But the union won big. They reestablished pattern bargaining lost in an earlier strike. They also secured additional wage increases, dues collection, seniority rights, inexpensive housing, and medical coverage. Importantly, there were contract provisions that addressed mechanization and de-skilling of work. The union was finally in a position to change unfair job classifications, winning higher pay for the jobs that required operation of new machinery. What the union could not control in the long run was what Valdez referred to as the runaway plantation. By the 1970s, employment had plummeted as companies fled union fields for cheaper land and labor in Thailand and the Philippines.
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0: Wish in Vain, performed by Rhiannon Giddens and Dirk Powell in our Democracy Now! Studio. Today is the release of Rhiannon's new album, Hope is the Thing with Feathers. This is Democracy Now!, democracynow.org. I'm Amy Goodman with Juan Gonzalez. We end today's show looking back at Occupy Wall Street. 15 years ago this week, September 17, 2011, thousands of activists marched on the financial district here in New York, then formed an encampment in Zuccotti Park, launching a movement that shifted the conversation on economic inequality. Protesters would go on to sleep in Zuccotti Park for nearly 2 months before the New York police raided the encampment. The Occupy movement spread across the nation and the globe under the slogan, "We are the 99%. The impact of the Occupy movement is still being felt today. Democracy Now! Was one of the only national outlets to report on the first day of the action. This is our producer, Sam Alkoff, filing this report.
1: On Saturday, thousands of protesters took to the streets of downtown Manhattan for what was described as an action to occupy Wall Street. Inspired by the popular uprisings of the Arab Spring and the European anti-austerity movements, Adbusters, a Vancouver-based culture jamming magazine, put out a call for Saturday's protest on Wall Street in July. The goals were various, from limiting corporate contributions to political campaigns, to auditing the Federal Reserve, to challenging all of global capitalism. Protesters included 71-year-old Mary Ellen Marino of Princeton, New Jersey.
2: I came because I'm upset with the fact that the bailout of Wall Street didn't help any of the people holding mortgages. All the money went to Wall Street and none of it went to Main Street. Now, we've just learned that Geithner was actually asked to split up the Citibank and he didn't do it, and Obama didn't do anything about it.
1: The plan wasn't simply for a one-day protest, but an ongoing and creative occupation of the financial district itself. Organizer Lorenzo Serna.
3: The idea is to have an encampment. Like, this isn't a one-day event. Like, we're hoping that people come prepared to stay as long as they can, and that we're there to support each other.
1: But on Saturday, after hundreds arrived, the NYPD shut Wall Street down itself, barricading activists off from Wall Street and forcing a move to the nearby Zuccotti Park. Despite sometimes tense standoffs with the police, hundreds slept in the park and have maintained that they will stay until their demands are met.
0: That report by Democracy Now!'s Sam Alkoff. You can see the whole thing online at democracynow.org. But this is 15 years later, and we're joined in studio by Yotam Maron, New York-based political organizer, educator, and writer, the author of the new book, For Louder Days, Reaching Beyond a Politics of Powerlessness. Yotam helped organize the Occupy Wall Street protests here in New York. Pick it up where Sam left off. You were there that day. Talk about the significance of this moment 15 years ago.
4: You know, it's hard to track how the impact that movements have when they're happening. And Occupy is a complicated one. I remember actually in the immediate aftermath wondering, what did we accomplish? Did we win anything? And feeling, you know, a lot of loss and despair. But it's really clear to see now, 15 years back, I mean, how much of an impact it's made. I think obvious things like, you know, thousands of people get politicized in these big movement moments. And that definitely happened with Occupy Wall Street. And then training of lots of leaders and building of lots of organizational infrastructure that movements really didn't have at that time. But I think the biggest impact, I think the biggest contribution is the 99% and the 1%, this sort of intervention in the language of this, of the public. I think this is what movements often do really well when they're successful, is they change the public's common sense about something. And Occupy Wall Street changed the public's common sense about class and class struggle and inequality in this country. And I mean, I think when you, yeah, I think it's hard to see how you get a Bernie Sanders 2016 run without the public shifting its relationship to that story. Bernie's been saying the same thing for decades, you know, bless him. But suddenly it was popular. And that's because movements came around and made it a thing. And then, you know, effective organizations and good politicians can support that and turn it into something durable. And that's how you get, you know, Bernie and AOC and the Squad and so on. And yeah, I think that's a huge impact.
5: You talk about the international inspirations to Occupy, because clearly about a year earlier, the Arab Spring had broken out in May of 2011, the indignados in Spain. To what degree the activists in New York and across the United States were aware or inspired by those movements?
4: Yeah, I think we were hugely, I think a lot of the people in the sort of heart of Occupy Wall Street were hugely inspired by those movements, by Arab Spring. And yeah, I mean, the indignados in Spain and, you know, movements kind of all across. And really saw ourselves as part of a lineage of mass movements in the streets, taking life into their own hands. I think we were, and I think even the form, this sort of like decentralized taking over public squares, we were deeply inspired by those movements.
0: On September 19th, 2001, 2 days after the start of Occupy, Democracy Now! Interviewed the late activist and anthropologist David Graeber, who's been credited with helping to coin Occupy's defining rallying call, "We Are the 99%. He talked about who showed up on the first day of the protest.
6: It was mostly young people, and most of them were people who'd gone through the educational system, who were deeply in debt, and who found it completely impossible to get jobs. I mean, these people have felt really feel very strongly that they did the right thing. They did exactly what they were supposed to. The system has completely failed them, and they're not going to be saved by the people in charge. You're just going to if there's going to be any kind of society like we worth living in, we're going to have to create it ourselves.
0: That's the late David Graeber. Of course, he was talking about that was 2 days after September 19, 2011. And then Occupy, that mass protest in October in Times Square. Talk about the scene and looking up and seeing the ticker.
4: Yeah. So this is a story in my book, too, that I helped, you know, played a bunch of roles at Occupy Wall Street, and one of them was helping to pull off this October 15th action, which was our biggest day of action. And, you know, we're sort of tearing through the streets of New York and shutting down banks and blocking traffic. And it was also the day that I think 100, 150 occupations started in other cities around the country. And not just big cities, but also like, you know, a parking lot in Idaho and, you know, the state lawn and wherever. And, you know, really it became, you know, a significant political force. And it that day ended in Times Square with like 80,000 people. And I remember this moment standing on a trash can in Times Square. And, you know, Times Square has these massive buildings and the ABC building has a ticker, a rolling ticker that pumps out the news. And we're standing there and the ticker goes, "Occupy Wall Street goes worldwide," while we're there. And it's this like time stops kind of moment. And I look back at that as a pretty transformative moment for me. And I think in a way Occupy was very transformative for a whole generation of us. For me, what that moment was a first feeling that we could build movements that were powerful, that were popular. I think I had grown up in movements that had lost and were used to losing and I think we over time sort of accepted the idea that we were going to be on the margins. We were going to be the righteous few, but we weren't going to win. And Occupy Wall Street was this first glimmer of, oh, we could be powerful. We could be something that the public is paying attention to. We could potentially win. And of course, that's not exactly how Occupy played out. But when you look at, you know, that is an important prerequisite to movements, is the sense that we could be powerful. But like, movements that don't believe that they can win tend to take on, you know, hard dynamics internally.
5: And you mentioned your book for Louder Days, Reaching Beyond the Politics of Powerlessness. But clearly, as you also mentioned, a lot of what the protesters were hoping for did not occur. And you also deal with the conflicts and divisions that develop within the movement. I'm wondering if you could talk about that a little bit.
4: Yeah, that's a great question. I mean, I think Occupy Wall Street brought us a lot, and I think there's a lot to be grateful for. But I also think in some ways it was an embodiment of this thing that I call the politics of powerlessness, which is the when movements and organizations internalize the sense that they belong on the margins and that they're always going to be on the margins, whether because, out of bad habit or having lost for a very long time or feeling despair in the face of the climate crisis or this towering opponent. When movements don't believe that they can win, they tend to turn away from our opponent. We turn to turn away from the public we're supposed to be organizing, and we turn towards each other and often against each other, because that's what we can control. We don't like to feel powerless in the face of this big wide world. So we sort of enact power on each other, and that often looks like tearing down leaders. It looks like forming these sort of tight clubs that are really hard for everyday people to join. It looks like battles over identity and things like that. And a kind of conflict avoidance that makes all that possible. So the book is really about, Occupy was in a way a case in that, where I learned a lot of that. And then the book is stories from my work as a movement facilitator and strategist for social movement organizations, supporting them to work through that thing and watching them break through those patterns over the course of the last, 10, 15 years. That's what I mean by the politics of powerlessness. And stop there.
5: And to what degree do you think the decentralized, autonomous, anti-hierarchical approach of the Occupy protesters made it more difficult for them to actually, once the protests ended, build national organizations that could actually exercise power? Have you thought about that?
4: Totally. Yeah, it's another good question. I think, all the things that made Occupy magical were also its sort of self-destruct mechanism. The sort of leaderlessness was a thing that invited people to join and take agency and be creative. And movements often are decentralized, and that's how they go to scale. But it also made it impossible to figure out to craft a strategy, to build long-term organization, to really absorb all these thousands of people who are being politicized. In some ways, that is just part of what happens in movement moments. And it's our responsibility as movements to be building organizations and parties and things that can capture that kind of momentum. But I do think that, we got it wrong on a lot of things. We had a ton of internal conflict that really, I think, jeopardized the project.
0: Well, you write all about it in For Louder Days, Reaching Beyond a Politics of Powerlessness, as we talk about Yotam Maroum's book out on the 15th anniversary of Occupy Wall Street. That does it for our show. On the 22nd, on Tuesday, we'll be at IFC here in New York for the screening of Steal the Story, Please. Then to London beginning Friday, September 25th. And over the weekend as well, we'll be at the Picture House Hackney. And then we'll be in Copenhagen on the 29th at the Grand Theater. And then to Berlin, Germany. On the 1st of October, we'll be at Spore. I'm Amy Goodman with Juan Gonzalez for another edition of Democracy Now!
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9: Iran!
8: Hundreds of thousands of Iranians rally earlier today in Tehran as part of a government-organized show of defiance following over 6 months of war meant to demonstrate the country's readiness to take up arms in what the AP says is the biggest demonstration of its kind since the U.S. and Israel began their war of choice against Iran on February 28th. Footage courtesy of L'Agence France-Presse news agency. Entitled Janfadiye Iran, or The Ones Who Sacrificed Their Lives for Iran, columns of combat units marched through the downtown of the Iranian capital city in full dress uniforms, carrying flags, as onlookers cheered and the country's president, Masoud Pezeshkian, looked on. According to Al Jazeera, drones and military weaponry were also on parade. For days, state media in Iran has encouraged residents to join the military campaign, saying training with assault rifles will begin soon. The volunteers, the report said, would be an additional layer of security to the country's Islamic Revolutionary Guard Corps paramilitary force and its all-volunteer arm, the Bazish. Islamic Revolutionary Guard Corps Brigadier General Hassan Hassanzadeh told state media that over 600,000 Iranians had registered to participate, with over 1 million expected to to take part in the training. This morning, the state broadcaster estimated over 300,000 people in the streets as part of the demonstration. Representatives for Iran's Islamic Revolutionary Guard Corps say their forces have attacked a tanker flying the flag of the African nation of Togo as it attempted a, quote, illegal passage through the Strait of Hormuz, according to Al Jazeera. United Kingdom Maritime Trade Operations, a security authority overseen by the UK Royal Navy, reports that a tanker was hit by an unknown projectile earlier today in the Strait of Hormuz. The incident reportedly caused a fire on board, which has since been extinguished. The authority added in a statement that, quote, all crew are reported safe and the environmental impact is unconfirmed at present, while advising all vessels in the strait to, quote, transit with caution and report any suspicious activity. Yemeni government forces claim they killed 30 Houthi fighters and wounded 60 during clashes in the city of Taiz, according to Al Jazeera. Reuters reports that Chinese officials have privately asked Iran's leadership to help rein in Yemen's Houthis following the Iran-backed group's rapid military advance along the Red Sea in the past week, according to three Iranian sources familiar with the matter. As the Houthis, who refer to themselves as Ansarullah, continue to seize territory around the Bab el-Mandeb Strait, a vital shipping alternative to the Strait of Hormuz, Saudi oil exports and shipping continue to be increasingly more exposed, the sources told Reuters. According to the report, Beijing wants Iran to use its influence with the Houthis to help prevent the conflict spreading further across energy routes on which China, the world's second-largest economy, depends. The Trump administration has denied the visas for a high-level Palestinian delegation to attend the annual UN General Assembly next week in New York City for the second year in a row. According to Al Jazeera, the State Department justified its decision by alleging that Palestinian officials, including Palestinian President Mahmoud Abbas, had failed to live up to their commitments to seek peace with Israel. In a post on X, Varsin Argabekian Shaheen, Palestinian's Minister of Foreign Affairs, said the measures, quote, undermine peace and a two-state solution. Russians begin voting today in the first parliamentary elections since the country's invasion of Ukraine back in 2022, a move the New York Times describes as, quote, an exercise carefully engineered by the Kremlin to project popular support for continuing a war now in its fifth year. According to the paper, elections in Russia, which take place over 3 days, are managed by the Kremlin's political apparatus. Unwanted candidates are filtered out early. This year, the obvious example is the liberal Yabloko party, the one party calling for an immediate ceasefire in Ukraine. And the top official at the U.S. Postal Service told the AP yesterday that the agency has stopped work on developing a controversial computer system that was central to President Donald Trump's efforts to limit mail-in voting after the Supreme Court rejected his executive order changing the voting process earlier this week. There's an injunction, so we're not doing anything, Postmaster General David Steiner told the news agency. Those are the latest Pacifica headlines. For the Pacifica Network, I'm Jesse Lent.
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11: Some random updates. Today is September 14th, 2026. First off, just to remind everyone, September 23 through 26 in Harrisonburg, Virginia, there's a film festival being supported by the Valley Justice Coalition. You can go to their website, which will be listed below. Also on September 27th in Richmond is the All That's Left premiere documentary is being shown, and that's at the, I believe it was the Virginia Museum of History and Science on Arthur Ashe Boulevard. You can go to the Coalition for Justice website, which will be listed below, and that is being produced by Yehuda Sharim. Also, we have a person who apparently just entered another hunger strike here at Hainesville. The details are sketchy. I just know that they're currently on a 15-minute watch, and that just happened sometime today. If I can get more details, I'll put them out there. We do know that it has something to do with the building manager in Four Building being a total piece of crap who regularly blocks people from trying to transfer, interferes with their level by falsely upping their security level during ICA meetings and annual reviews, and is generally disliked. And in fact, I know the person who is supposedly on this hunger strike was seen earlier on the boulevard, because I personally saw this, and was complaining about this union manager, and the staff were openly ridiculing this woman because no one likes her, and yet they won't fire her or at least do what the DOC does best, which is promote her to get her out of the way. And she's a real problem. She's allowed Ford Building to become an open-air drug market, wine cellar, and general circus, like the 11 solid hours of screaming at the top of their lungs by 40 people during football games. Not because they like football, but because they were gambling. And so it's a field day here at Haynesville. On all of those points, contact your politicians here in Virginia. If you're not from Virginia, contact Virginia politicians and raise general hell about the state of affairs in the DOC and tell them all to go check out these films. And so that's it. Otherwise, I'm doing well. I'll have one more update regarding my my hunger strike, and then a number of follow-ups as well over the coming weeks. So pay attention and talk hard and resist. Peace.
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13: Hello, Earthlings. This is Dimitri again with one quick question for you. So what do Nelson Mandela, Martin Luther King Jr., and the Apostle Paul all have in common? Answer, they were all prisoners who produced inspired writing from the inside and reached countless millions across the ages. It's a nice story, but sadly, besides a few brilliant minds with large followings, or maybe proximity to the Messiah, if you got it like that, the world's jails have always been a hard barrier to meaningful communication between prisoners and the public. After all, isolation is what human cages are designed for. But then came BetweenTheBars.org. So, this is my third recording for Prison Radio, and if you like anything you've heard so far, I want to invite you to my prison blog. BetweenTheBars.org is basically an uncensored outlet for caged voices that was started by MIT back in 2011. And since then, it's been in Time magazine, and then in 2025 and 26, it ranked number 5 on FeedSpot's list of the top 35 prison blogs. The site hosts nearly 1,000 inmate bloggers, but I'm worried that it's losing steam, which is why I hope you'll visit and leave a few comments for the folks who still post there. I get more responses than most, but even I've noticed a slowdown lately, so I know it's demoralizing for a lot of other bloggers. Between the Bars doesn't have a view counter or fancy analytics on most social, so we only know if anyone sees our stuff at all when you guys leave comments or transcribe our handwritten pages. The transcriptions make our words visible on Google, and if you do comment, they'll mail us a paper copy that we can reply to, which is going to take weeks instead of seconds for that back and forth to happen. But that's not always terrible. I've had hundreds of wonderful interactions, and I've had a couple of trolls, too. But with such a slow turnaround, sometimes even that basement dweller hostility can evolve beyond the usual shrieking F-bombs and the all-caps promises to murder each other's pets. Believe me, I've done it. So, to be clear, Between the Bars is subversive, or at least it has that potential. Like I said, I still get attention there, plus I have a Substack profile, Prison Radio, and my videos for the Falsely Accused YouTube. But for all the other inmate bloggers who aren't as blessed as me, please drop by and comment the new stuff, the older stuff. Just let them know they're still seen, okay? Meanwhile, I'll keep posting there too, countering the punishment system narrative and the police state cheerleading that gives us real headlines, like ICE starts using electrified shock gloves and robot dogs, or LAPD gets flamethrowers for the homeless crisis before the Olympics. And honestly, can you even tell which of those two I just made up? Only one. So look, guys, seriously, the BTB bloggers need your help, because all they see are your comments, and believe me, it's no good to sit in here and think that no one out there cares. All right, I'm Dimitri. Thanks for listening. I'll catch you here again next week.
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14: Imagine sitting in a cell for well over a quarter century for a crime you never committed. This is the norm in Cook County. I was wrongfully charged, tried, and convicted of my best friend Joseph Ward's murder. There was no physical evidence connecting me to my friend's murder. There was only statements from a paid informant and a neighborhood drug user slash alcoholic. They both recanted their statements at my trial. I was still convicted and sentenced to 30 years. This could happen to anyone in Cook County. There's a good reason they lead the nation in wrongful convictions. I never gave up fighting to prove my innocence. In October 2014, finally, I was granted an evidentiary hearing by the Illinois Appellate Court. I had to wait 9 long years languishing in prison to finally receive that evidentiary hearing. Right before I was given that hearing, I was offered time served, which meant I could go home that very day in September 2022. I refused and maintained my

0: my innocence. For that, I was punished. Being in prison as long as I had worked my way to minimum security status. However, after I refused to admit guilt to a crime I never committed, my conviction was overturned, but I was remanded to the Supermax division of the Cook County Jail. I have been refusing time served offers for 4 years now, waiting on true justice. The system is flawed. We have uncovered new statements from the night of my friend's murder that exculpate me from his murder. The Cook County State's Attorney's Office has not been sanctioned for not tendering those statements nearly 3 decades ago, nor have they been sanctioned or disciplined for withholding the fact that the informant was actually paid to testify against him. Corruption at its finest. I was denied pretrial release once my conviction was overturned because they said I was dangerous. However, if I just plead guilty, I'm not so dangerous and will be released immediately. Is that what passes for justice? Is winning the end-all, be-all? It seems that in Cook County, winning means more than overall justice, truth, facts, and evidence. I'm not an anomaly in this. Watch the news. This could be you. There's a war that has been waged for decades against black, brown, and poor white communities. Railroad justice. It doesn't care whether the cops are corrupt or whether the evidence is contrary to their misguided belief system. In their minds, railroading us is justified. We are undesirables. If we didn't do the crime they're framing us for, we probably did something else. That's what they believe. I long for the feeling of being an actual person, though I don't think society has ever seen me that way because of the color of my skin. We literally have proof the game was rigged. The people who are supposed to be about justice have proven that they are not. They're not about truth. My conviction has never been based in truth or facts. I'm just like so many others whose lives have been stolen by the corrupt, wrongful conviction capital of the nation known as Cook County. They never changed the formula, and no one is ever held accountable. I'm Ivy Kelly, and I am just one victim of Cook County, Illinois. There are many more. Stand up. Don't let it be you. Tell the Cook County State's Attorney's Office that facts matter and truth matters.
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2: Hello, this is Larry Stromberg at SCI Phoenix in the Commonwealth of Pennsylvania. This is my poem entitled Prison Theater Group. Prison Theater Group, acting as a form of redemption, escaping far away from the abuses of prison. The stage stands peaceful even behind the razor wire, where many inspiring incarcerated thespians have found curiosity, tranquility, and hope on the penitentiary stage. Whether staging Shakespeare, Eugene O'Neill, August Wilson, Tennessee Williams, Arthur Miller, to original productions, play after play, scene after scene, memories that last a lifetime. Grateful standing ovations from the institution's population, prison staff, and the outside guests that are moved through the divine gift of the performing arts. This is Larry Stromberg, FCI Phoenix. Thank you so much.
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3: Hi, my name is Megan Morris. I'm with the Prairie Land Defendant. This is part two of My Boys. Hero is the middle brother of the boys at about 8 years old. We got him from a friend who moved to a small apartment when Hero was about 5. But sadly, he couldn't take care of Hero anymore and had been keeping him in the kennel for a while. Took him in, and Hero just became so happy. He loves ball. He is obsessed with ball. The only thing he loves more than ball is Shelby. He fell in love with her on the first day and has been attached to him ever since. He also loves stick. For a long time he lived with himself a small stick, but one day he saw Shelby moving a large branch that had fallen and stopped dead. He stood stock still for a moment while both neurons started working so hard you could hear them processing that branch equals big stick. Now, whenever we do yard work, Zero is there to help us move branches. He's also the house alarm system. He does it as his personal duty to bork every

0: Hiro ran up to the edge and punched up like he was going to jump in after it. Yell after him, Zero, don't jump in. And this boy looks over his shoulder at me with a look on his face and says, Megan, you're fucking stupid. Ball is right there, and jumps on in. You hear him splashing and thrashing and run to the pool and see him starting to get tangled up in the tarp. I know that if I leave him to go get help, he might not make it, where I throw myself on my belly and reach in and grab him. I start calling for help, but no one can hear me in the house. So I bear down and start helping him climb up over me. He's using me as handholds, and he finally gets up over me and gets out. Once he is safe and out of this very traumatic situation, no hesitation, time to chase ball again.
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0: Hi, my name is Megan Morris. I'm a Prairie Land Defendant, and this is the Predations of Selfish Men. Immediately after World War II, the Nazi leadership who were taken alive were held by the Allies pending trial. During this detention period, they were interviewed by a psychologist, Dr. Douglas Kelly, who convinced they must all be mentally ill to have committed the atrocities they are still notorious for. To his horror, he found they were all of sound mind. He admitted they knew there was no Jewish conspiracy. He candidly discussed knowing that by choosing a marginalized group and turning the populace against them, they would be able to confiscate the Jewish people's property and entrench themselves in politics. They made a cold decision to enrich and empower themselves at the expense of millions of innocent lives. Never a leadership starts to marginalize a group, but is always to shore up their own power and enrich themselves. I cannot stress how important this is to understand in our current political moment. See the echoes of the cold selfishness and current conservative ideology. Project 2025 ends up to losing the culture war against gay marriage and lays out a pivot demonizing transgender people and leftist political movement. It recommends creating a conspiracy whole plot, justify repressive political actions, and unify an angry base in spite of their own worsening material conditions. First attempt at the strategy has been to stop the steel line, but it has really come into its own with the administration's Antifa conspiracy. Donald Trump, his advisors, law enforcement agencies, and judiciary know there is no far-reaching organization called Antifa. The higher-ups in the administration are following the steps laid out in Project 2025 2 years ago, and the Third Reich almost 100 years ago, in order to criminalize dissent and create a boogeyman to persecute their enemies with. The rest go along with it because they are rewarded with career advancement and social status. Myself and my co-defendants are having our lives played with by selfish men. Do not care about what rights they trample or the people they hurt as long as their goals are met. The administration is happy to take our lives away to stifle dissent. The prosecutors and judges are happy to go along with it for a raise and a promotion. Honestly, not sure which is worse, the large ambition or the petty.
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2: Hi, my name is Sharon Gilzander. I am incarcerated at Florence McCure Women's Correctional Center. I was convicted of murder of my husband in 2017, but my case should have been ruled a justifiable homicide because I had applied for a TPO over and over, and the police did not, or the family court did not issue me a TPO. Well, my accused the Nevada judicial system of being corrupt and accused them of systemic failure, they launched a malicious prosecution on me. Now they have me in a hole for a write-up because I couldn't give them a urine analysis when they know that I'm on ADA for a brain tumor in my brain stem and that I have neurological problems. So I'm asking the public to reach out, to make the calls for me, to call up here to write the warden, to email the warden, to email the media, and ask the media for immediate help. I need intervention. I am an innocent woman. I'm trying to prove my case. And every time I send anything out, the courts are using the prison as a tool and a weapon to steal all of my legal mail and interfere with my access to the court. So I'm asking the public abroad to please help me fight my case and fight for justice. I am an innocent 60-year-old woman. I didn't do anything wrong other than defend myself because the Henderson Police Department repeatedly and profoundly failed me, as well as the Los Angeles, the Nevada family court. I did everything that I could as a legal, a law-abiding citizen to avoid any violence. All I was trying to do is get out of a very bad situation. But due to the negligent manner in which HEP handled our dispute, it turned into fatality. That was not at the fault of me, but because of the negligence of the HPD and the Nevada Family Court System failures. So I'm asking the public to please get behind me, write me, do whatever you need to do, but please help my family fight for justice for Sharon Gale Zander.
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3: Hello, everybody. Steven Lynn Nicholson again in Jackson, Michigan, of course, as always. And as always, support prisonradio.org. They're awesome. They need it. They deserve it. Giving us a voice. Prisoner Creative Art Project out of University of Michigan. Also, great people. This poem is not about the government food agency called Focus Hope, but it was inspired by the name called Focus Hope. It was a free government food agency that I used to get when I was a kid growing up. So this poem is called Focus Hope. I am hoping to focus on the pressures of the prison population across the nation. But I'm tired of ranting and raving while people are craving hope to take the focus off their subconscious desire to choke due to weak efforts in regards to the week's hard lessons. Sub-stressing resides in the confines of psyches and minds without Christ's blessings. Now follow me. Black and white people have built steeples like churches too high to climb and tried to make sense of the wrong and the right and why the right is wrong, though they should be right, and how they commit consistently overnight wrongs that only through the throngs of love can be made right, but can't be made right because the daylight is encompassed by the night. But still we fight. I said, still we fight. We fight to win the night. For the hope of glory, as glorious daylight outshines the night, beyond simply making the dark dissipate with the night. Our plight and forever fight is the dissipation of dark hearts, arteries clogged with substance so hard to find. The kind of kumbaya moments where whites contrive peace yet hide the true feelings that reside has created black pride that hides behind a fight that is not kind. Because they're fighting what was first not kind. What kind of life is this that we're trying to get behind? It's time to focus on the third kind, not close encounters, but the true internal founders of our four forefathers. Together they, Holy Spirit, Son, and Father, started an interstellar relationship which we destroyed when we departed. This unity, so shattered and parted, can unify and restore our community if we continue to hope with focus on his immunity as Focus Hope.
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4: 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This is a poem I wrote called Tonkatsu. Westernization means meat. When I see tonkatsu, I see pounded schnitzel and lemon, shining white Vienna streets. I see Buddhist families reviling in horror, live cargo on black ships. I see factories springing up, puffing railroads growing. I see Meiji Heika in Prussian dress. I see neon Tokyo streets serving sweet shredded cabbage and tangy plum sauce. I see police station interrogation over the famous katsudon. Context. A little known fact of imperialism is that it spread meat eating all over the world. Japanese and many others did not eat land animals. Modernized thought included food, dress, and industry. Many were horrified by the thought of dead animals in the home, which were associated with sin and impurity. Tonkatsu is a breaded and fried pork cutlet with shredded cabbage and rich tangy plum sauce. It's part of the westernized cuisine adopted during the Meiji era as part of modernization. It originally comes from the Wiener Schnitzel of Vienna. It's now a cornerstone of Japanese culture, and among other things, it is famously the meal you get served when arrested at the police station. This is Champagne Song, sentenced to 100 years for anti-fascism.
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4: This is Champagne Song from Solitary Confinement. Please visit PrairieLandDefendants.com. This is an essay I wrote called The Failing Prestige of Fascism. George Jackson said, "History clearly forewarns us that when the prestige of power fails, a violent episode precedes its transformation." This has held true from the earliest Chinese dynasties to the fall of the European empires. To some, it appears that fascism today has greatly risen in power, and that this is a reason to lose hope. In my view, fascism is not one iota stronger. On the contrary, while the policy of fascism has certainly advanced, its capability and strength are historically weak. One head of Cerberus may have devoured the others, but this ascendant fascism is thin and hollowed out. The bureaucracy, which is the civil power of any government, has not recovered and may never recover from being torn apart by Doge. Basic functions of administration, like counting and collecting taxes, have been broken down for months now. Experience and leadership have been purged, and manpower has precipitously declined everywhere but ICE. The FBI is a shell, led by a Playboy podcaster. They and the U.S. Attorney's offices have been purged of hundreds. Those numbers have not been made up. In the Red Scare under McCarthy and in COINTELPRO, thousands were taken. And in just a few months of 1954 under the Eisenhower administration, Operation Wetback deported 1.1 million people. The repressive apparatus today does not have the bodies to do that. The military has also been purged of leadership and experience. The army is running out of not just weapons, but generals. The Pentagon is being led by a jealous and clueless captain. Nothing shatters the prestige of empire like losing a conventional war. The domestic media is finally talking about the extent of the U.S. defeat in Arabia. The Fifth Fleet headquarters has been destroyed, and 20 of the frontline bases are lost. Even the second-line bases in Jordan and Saudi Arabia have been damaged, and as we speak, Yemen is rapidly advancing. On just one day, Tuesday 9/8, the U.S. fired off 5% of its remaining Patriot air defense missiles. Without them, the empire looks increasingly helpless. The troops are becoming disillusioned and demoralized. What are we fighting for, and why are we losing? International allies have been humiliated and alienated. Domestic political coalitions are fracturing under unpopular war, economic suffering, voracious tech expansion, and the general incompetence of the government. The credibility of the empire and of the presidency is shattered. No one believes in the truth of the many promises, threats, and condemnations coming from the Capitol. The blatant lies about Rene Good, Alex Preti, and the Iran war have added up. And not even many of the supporters believe in the lies. The structure of power now is a handful of men in the same room as the leader, and none of them wield power from a different room. This is a very common, very weak, and very unstable structure throughout history. the overall situation continues to remind me of the Russo-Japanese War end of 1905. Far from being the fascist height of power, this era resembles the Battle of the Bulge. Desperate, terrifying, narrow, and fragile. The fascism of J. Edgar Hoover was much stronger than this. In my youth, the prestige of power seemed so strong that the president could say or do anything. Think, is power today competent, capable, credible, or is its prestige failing? This is Champagne Song, sentenced to 100 years for anti-fascism.
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2: So when our ex were in Nash, she just left a couple of months ago. She was here. She was acting as a madam, running a brothel. She let the COs get away with it, whatever it is that they wanted to. She was supposed to govern them however they were governing her. So nobody got any retribution for anything that it was that they were doing. There was one time after my sexual assault with the chaplain where I was still being retaliated against, so I'm always housed in the hole. I was in the hole, and there was another CO. His name was Senior Gates. He used to come and get me and take me to the shower, escorting me back and forth from the shower. He used to always have his hand on my breast. One time I readjusted myself after about the eighth time that it's happened. I readjusted myself and I told him I didn't feel comfortable. And he looked me in my face and told me I don't have a choice this time, mocking the fact that I had a sexual relationship with the chaplain. And that it looks like I'm resisting on the camera, he's going to slam me on my face. The next time that he tried to escort me from the shower, I said, I don't feel comfortable. I feel like a female officer should escort me from the shower. I said it more than 10 times. He then called the female officer. When I looked and saw that it was her, I stuck my wrist out. He grabbed my wrist. He began to yank and tear, and he pulled something in my wrist, injuring my wrist to where I had to wear a wrist brace for 3 months. Also, when I was going to the hole one time, they put me in the hole. This is them being retaliating against me. They put me in a cell that a mentally ill patient had been in. The girls in the rest of the hole said that she hadn't showered in about 9 months. The cell smelled horrible. There was feces all on the wall, all on the floor. There were female toiletries that are unmentionables that were lying around. They were old. It smelled horrible. I asked them if I can have something to clean with, like bleach, mop, broom. They refused me. I had to clean that cell with maxi pads and shampoo. When I had a TIA, which is a mini stroke, I ended up going to the hospital. They sent me from the pressure and the stress that they had applied on me from being in the hole so much. I ended up in the hospital. The hospital tested my blood. I had sepsis. This was about 3 years after I had been housed in this disgusting cell. They found sepsis in my blood, and they found a 13-millimeter cyst in my pineal gland. They told me when I got back from the hospital, not knowing that I had already understood that something was wrong with me. When I got back from the hospital, I had 4 bottles of pills that I've never taken before in my life, like aspirin, lisinopril, some other cholesterol pill. They said that there was nothing wrong with me. And the next time I man down or go to the hospital, that they were going to charge me for it. The next time that I ended up going to the hospital was because someone sanctioned me and told me. First, Lieutenant Jefferson said that I could not call, be on the phone, because I had got sanctioned to phone restriction for 90 days. This was for some write-ups, like I got 2 sexual harassment write-ups one time at the same time by 2 different officers because I was housed in Unit 7 where the walls are metal. They don't have any air conditioning back there. They have a swamp cooler, which has been illegal for over 10 years. The swamp cooler was broke. The lady came and checked our cells. Our cell was 102 degrees that day. I had a heat stroke. In Unit 7, you're locked down 21 hours a day for 4 days out of the week, and then for 3 days out of the week, you're locked down for 36 hours. I had been locked down for about 36 hours in my cell, and I had a heat stroke. I was passed out. Apparently, I had on, like, my panties and bra. A male officer walked by. He said that I was sexually harassing him because I'm passed out in my panties and my bra on the floor, and my bunkie's telling him, like, hey, she needs some kind of medical attention. He calls another male officer. The male officer comes and says the same thing. They called Jefferson, which is a retaliating sergeant. He told them to give me, both of them, to give me two sexual harassment write-ups. One for each person. He then, one of the officers, then explained to a girl who was trying to tell him, like, it's hot, we're hot. She needs to go to medical. He told her she's not going to medical today. She's going to the host, and she wants to put Prius on my officer. That officer was with her, who has since been walked off for some kind of sexual inappropriateness with the inmate. Also, the guy Gates, he would give me these write-ups. I reported the things that happened to me with him, and they were never, ever followed up. And he used to always call this Lieutenant Sanchez. Lieutenant Sanchez would always get the write-ups that Gates gave me, and he would always find me guilty. He would never, ever, ever listen to my side of the story. Lieutenant Sanchez has also been walked off and has pled guilty to sexual misconduct with an inmate. Also, when we're here in the hole, there's a SB bill that says that we're not supposed to be housed in a unit 4 in solitary confinement for more than 15 consecutive days in 130-day setting. There's also an AR that says we're not supposed to be housed in unit 7, which is the BMU, for more than 30 consistent days. They have had me housed in the BMU for 2 consecutive years, a year, 9 months. They have had me housed in solitary confinement for 4 months, 6 months, 3 months, 5 months, every single time that I've came back here. And there, since the Senate bill has been passed, they have not been following any of the rules or regulations. As a matter of fact, when we get a write-up, we automatically go to the hole before we even get found guilty on the write-up. In some incidents, we'll go to FCC and we'll talk to FCC, and FCC will give us the maximum already, the 15 days in the hole. We haven't even been sanctioned yet, but you guys are already giving us 15 days in the hole for something that we haven't been found guilty on. And then after we get sanctioned, after those 15 days, if we someone sanctions you to like 30 days, then you stay in the hole for a consecutive 30 days. The 15 days does not count. I also got sanctioned. Like I was saying, I had got a sanction that I couldn't talk on the phone to anybody. So see me on the camera on the phone. However, we're allowed to call our lawyers, and we're allowed to call the PREA hotline. I was talking to my lawyer on the phone. The CO came and told me to get off the phone. I said, I'm talking to my lawyer. She told me, well, Sergeant Jefferson said he doesn't care who you're talking to. You're not supposed to be on the phone. Get off the phone. So I didn't get off the phone, of course, because I'm on the phone with my attorney. She goes and gets a Sergeant Evangelista. Evangelista comes and is like, what's the problem? Like, I'm on the phone. You need to let them know I can talk to my attorney and my PREA and the PREA hotline if I choose to call them. And he said, that's true. So I said, well, what is the problem? I still got two write-ups from two different officers for two different incidents and me being on the phone talking to my lawyer. When I got sanctioned on the write-up, Evangelista is the one who sanctioned me, who should not have been sanctioning me in the first place because he was one of the sergeants that was called. However, after he was called, Sergeant Jefferson came down there and told me verbatim in front of CO Bilal, I don't care who the F you're talking to. You're not supposed to be on the effing phone. I don't care if you're talking to your lawyer or not. I got sanctioned on that write-up. Ms. Bilal apologized because she figured out the rules. However, the write-up that she gave me, I got found guilty for, and the write-up that Gillespie gave me, I got found guilty for. The Sergeant Evangelista, who shouldn't have been sanctioning me anyway because he was a part of the incident, he gave me 90 days phone restriction, 60 days hold time. This is an illegal sanction. So I'm saying you can't sanction me to more than 15 days. 15 days is the max. How are you sanctioning me to 60 days for me talking on the phone to my lawyer? This is blatant retaliation. Evangelista has also been under investigation for inappropriate sexual activity within the prison. So he's, and I'm quoting AR to him, and because I'm quoting AR to him, telling him that that's not valid for me to go to the hole, and that it's not valid that you give me, you can't, it's illegal for you to give me 60 days. He's telling me, I said, I'm not going to the hole. I got attacked. They sent me to the hospital. When I got to the hospital, they said that I had multiple soft tissue contusion, which are bruises, a lot of bruises, which means that you guys beat me up. So when I came back from there on July 24th, that happened March
5: 5th of 2025. When I came back from the hospital on July 24th, they charged me $15,000 and have been taking money out of my account ever since because they beat me up and sent me to the hospital. And I still did those 60 days in a hole, and I still can talk on the phone for 90 days. So, yeah, that's pretty much basically how. Oh, and also, one time I did a hunger strike so that I can talk to the wardens so I can explain to them what's going on. I need to speak to somebody. So I'm in medical. I hadn't ate or drunk any water in 5 days. I literally saw myself on the ground in my own feces, and I told myself, like, not right now. And then when I woke up, I had a knot on my head, and I was on the ground in my own feces.
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1: I just thought it was really important for the world to see Indigenous people standing up for their water and how much support Standing Rock got from people around the world. It was an important moment of time.
2: Welcome to the ICT Report, your front row seat to the Indigenous world. I'm your host, Miles Morisseau from the Métis Nation. We start today with a look back 10 years ago when Native Nations boldly stood up against polluters, pollution, and misplaced priorities. It happened at the border of a Native Nation which became synonymous with the movement. I'm talking, of course, about Standing Rock. Here's my colleague Shirley Snavy, Ponca and Sichangu Lakota, who kicks off our look back.
3: Ten years ago, a single teepee stood along the Cannonball River just outside the Standing Rock Sioux Reservation in North Dakota. A group of Ocheti Shakoi, the seven council fires of the Lakota, Dakota, and Nakota tribes, marked the start of the Sacred Stone Camp.
4: Hey, everybody, get what you're going to need. I do think that we might get rained on, but that's okay.
3: This event began the nearly year-long standoff against the proposed Dakota Access oil pipeline under the Missouri River. That first teepee grew into a camp with over 10,000 water protectors. It became the largest gathering of Native American tribes in over 150 years. The fight against the $3.8 billion pipeline includes severe clashes with militarized police. It fell short when the pipeline started operations in June 2017, but not before the protests drew international attention.
5: That many things, bad things have happened to us. Massacres.
3: People from all over the world declared, "I stand with Standing Rock," and the term "water is life," Irmini Wichoni, rang out globally. Deb Holland, the first Indigenous person to serve as the Secretary of the Interior, was at the camp.
1: And so I just thought it was really important for the world to see Indigenous people standing up for their water and how much support Standing Rock got from people around the world. It was an important moment of time.
3: ICT recognizes the Standing Rock Camp as a milestone both inside and outside of Indigenous communities and nations. The world needs Native values. The world needs Native leaders. Water is life, Mini Wichoni.

0: What you're hearing is the best way to be woken up. It's an hour-long recording of what I woke up to each morning at the Cheti Shikoe camp during the Standing Rock movement in 2016. And it's a memory that will stick with me forever. Yate, my name is Jordan Benibigay. I'm Dene and the News Director of Digital at ICT. 10 years ago, I got to cover the start of the No Dapl movement from the banks of Lake Oahe near Cannonball, North Dakota. I drove 24 hours with Haudenosaunee relatives from their homelands in Syracuse, New York, twice, where I was attending graduate school to cover this historic time in Indigenous history. Like a lot of people during that time, I felt the need to be there. I remember Facebook messaging one person about it, and they called it the ghost dance of our generation. As a student journalist during that time on Ocheti Shikoe lands, I witnessed the developing resistance against the Dakota Access Pipeline's controversial construction in North Dakota. My first time to Standing Rock was to meet up with my sister and community members we grew up with. All of us wanted to contribute in our own ways. They brought donations, helped chop wood, cooked or assisted with childcare in the camps, and I was there to record history. This first time also marked a pivotal turning point in the movement, where No Dapl became not just a Native issue, but a human one. I witnessed as bulldozers ripped through the unceded Native lands and saw officers unleash trained canines on demonstrators. It's a very vivid memory for me. Once those videos and photos of the dog threats circled the internet, Standing Rock became national and international news. The next day, you could see several media trucks driving to and surrounding the camps. After I drove back to Haudenosaunee territory, I started planning stories and logistics for my next trip back. In the face of adversity, I saw community and Indigenous power and unity. These memories will stick with me for the rest of my life, and I'm not alone in that feeling. The No Dapl movement still lives on in the hearts of millions. Here's Janet Alkire, former chairwoman of the Standing Rock Sioux Tribe.
1: And for Standing Rock, this was our number one fight. This was the big unknown. I think it was an awakening in regards to protest that maybe this country hasn't seen since the civil rights movement and the AIM movement. Well, here we are in 2016. And we had over 10,000 people come out in the middle of nowhere to protect and speak on behalf of the water.
2: Let the vehicles through, everybody. Please stay on the one side of the road.
0: Madonna Thunderhawk, who attended the Wounded Knee occupation in 1973 and the occupation of Alcatraz Island, also visited Standing Rock.
3: Well, first of all, it wasn't a protest. And I get so upset about it. I'm not upset, but I just get disgusted with that. It's resistance. We're not protesters, you know, we're not protesting. We want a better life to live like the next white man down the road. That ain't us. We're resisting. It was the whole idea of being of land-based and protection. Always resisting and protecting. So there's no light at the end of the tunnel. Each generation has an obligation to pick up that resistance and pick up that protection. And if they don't, if we get too colonized and they don't, we'll just cease to exist. We'll just be among the rest of the poor people in this country, regardless. Won't have an identity because once the land goes, we go. Simple as that.
4: That I participated in. It was a beautiful ceremony. I felt the spirits. I felt very emotional being here this morning.
3: Standing Rock happened on the scale it did because the tribal governments, tribal reservations got involved. It wasn't just movement type people. It wasn't just a handful of people that were concerned. It was tribal governments. It was just amazing how it, when people from our own people, you know, came from all over the territory, and it was amazing.
0: Minnie Wachoni, Water is Life. Leonard Peltier, who played a pivotal role in the 1973 occupation of Wounded Knee and served nearly 50 years in federal prison for aiding and abetting and for the first-degree murder and the deaths of two FBI agents on the Pine Ridge Reservation in 1975, said he'd followed along from prison.
5: I like to see stuff like that. I like to see us fighting back. I like to see stopping them from doing stuff like that. We got to do something. We can't just, if we just lay back and do it, we wouldn't even exist right now if we did. Our people did, our ancestors, our grandfathers and grandmothers. We wouldn't even be here no more. We would be a vanishing American Indians.
0: Nick Tilson, Oglala Lakota, and the founder of the nonprofit advocacy organization Indian Collective, said he grew up immersed in the American Indian movement. In many ways, Tilson came into his own as an activist at Standing Rock, where he was arrested and charged with reckless endangerment, criminal trespass, disorderly conduct, and obstruction of government function after tying himself to a piece of machinery. The charges against him have since been dropped.
6: I think the biggest impact definitely has been like a generation of young people who feel the responsibility and have the courage to continue to make change in the world, that their voice matters, that a whole generation of younger Indigenous people recognize that they can step into power and that they can speak truth to power and organize truth to power, and they don't have to do it in the way that others want us to do it. They can do it founded in their culture, in their identity, in their sense of purpose and place and who they are in the world. Although Standing Rock had heartache too. It had heartache because we didn't win that battle, but it taught us lessons and it built a stronger connectivity between people, and especially young people. Young people got to make an imprint on history and let the world know that Indigenous people are still here. And I think the ripple effect of that is still happening 10 years later.
0: In California, Melissa Stoner, a Diné librarian at UC Berkeley, created a digital library to document everything happening during the No DAPL movement. She cataloged social media posts, artwork, and news articles relating to the protests and helped educate students and staff who would later go on to travel over 1,000 miles to North Dakota to participate.
7: I think this was really one of those big moments in history that we were actually able to see police brutality on Native lands against Native people. And I think it was really kind of like a wake-up call. I had not really seen a push like that, you know, Natives really speaking their mind and going out there and saying, this is what's happening, and just really exposing that truth. This was some people's first time interacting with Native communities.
0: Oglala elder and educator Betty Archambault, mother of then chairman David Archambault Jr., spent every single day at the camps. Oglala Nations.
8: I know that there was a lot of hope that we could fight this. And I think that it woke up America. And so I think the spirit is still alive. The spirit of Standing Rock. But I don't know that feeling. I'd love to have that feeling again, but I don't know how.
0: The Standing Rock Sioux tribe is still battling the pipeline 10 years later. Here's Alkyer again with more.
9: I'm glad we're still doing it. I it's expensive, you know. Our tribe doesn't have the money a lot of times to do this, but that's not going to stop us. We'll still keep trying and keep doing it. So I hope people out there will pay attention and also stay engaged and listen in what is happening with this fight at Standing Rock, because it is still going.
0: And here's Doug Crow Ghost, who has served as water resource manager for the tribe since 2013.
10: We are being out-resourced. We're not over. DAPL isn't over. You know, you've came, you've gone, and now they're looking at it through social media or events that are happening. It fits and starts, but we're still here. And the pipeline is still moving. And we don't know if the oil has been leaking or not, because we're trying the best we can within my department with our tribe to sample the water. But we could only sample so much because it's really expensive.
0: Energy Transfer and the Army Corps of Engineers did not respond to a request for comment.
11: As we move forward, it's up to the next generation to continue the fight for Indigenous sovereignty.
3: The next generation, that's their era. They can worry about that if they care, you know. I did, my generation, we did what we could. Yep, we staked ourselves to the ground to hold them off, you know.
11: For ICT, I'm Shirley Snavy.
3: That's good. That's important. That shows that we're still here. We're still here.

0: A big celebration and honoring of the Standing Rock Camp is scheduled for September 15th up along the Cannonball River. ICT will be there to witness Native leadership, just like we were there this winter in Minneapolis when the federal immigration crackdown met Indigenous resistance. ICT's Stuart Huntington has more.
1: I spent a week in my old hometown of Minneapolis covering the response to the federal immigration crackdown known as Operation Metro Surge. I got tear gassed an hour and a half after and just a block from where Alex Jeffrey Preddy was killed by federal officers.
2: Very difficult situation to watch. I was hit by a projectile.
1: Fired by the officers. I found the city strongly united against what Minnesota elected officials, including Governor Tim Walz, are calling federal overreach.
3: What do we need to do to get these federal agents out of our state?
1: And I found strong leadership in the Native community that has been standing up against federal headwinds for centuries. Here's Rachel Dion Thunder, a Big Stone Cree Nation descendant and vice president of Minneapolis's Indigenous Protector Movement.
4: What we're really seeing is a continuation of tactics that us as Native people are very accustomed to. But what is happening now that is different is more American citizens are waking up to the reality of what it means to be existing under an authoritarian regime that us as Native people already know and understand and have been fighting against for generations.
1: And Minnesotans seem to be paying attention. An enormous rally through the streets of the city ended with speeches at the Target Center Arena led by Native voices, but not before the singing of the American Indian Movement anthem. AIM was founded in Minneapolis in 1968. Nick Estes, a Lower Brule Sioux Tribe citizen and associate professor of American Indian Studies at the University of Minnesota, addressed the 10,000 people in the arena.
5: Because all of you today are now feeling what we have been feeling for centuries. This did not begin in December with Operation Metro Surge. This began centuries ago.
1: Other Native leaders, like Navajo Nation Council Delegate Eugenia Charles Newton, agreed.
6: It's a repeat of history, and it's very unfortunate we're in 2026 and we're seeing this happening again today to our Native people.
1: But maybe things can be different today in Minnesota. That's what Mike Forsha thinks. He's the president of the American Indian Movement's Twin City chapter.
7: Minneapolis isn't like the rest of the world. We take this stuff seriously, and we're not going to put up with it.
1: Again, Associate Professor Estes.
8: What a lot of Americans are really shocked by, and a lot of the world is really shocked by, is how the United States is treating its own citizens, you know, to say nothing of how it treats people it sees as different, such as immigrant people, or people such as ourselves, who they've cast out of, you know, belonging to this nation from the very beginning and tried to actually erase us from this land.
1: It's unclear today what President Donald Trump plans to do with his immigration enforcement plans.
9: Well, I'm looking at that whole situation.
1: But Native leaders say they will continue to stand up. Navajo Nation Vice President Richelle Montoya was philosophical.
10: It reminds me of what our ancestors taught us, not just as Navajo ancestors, but Indian country ancestors. We all are supposed to be here for one another. And that's one of the things that I continuously say to everybody and anybody that will listen to me. If Indian country unites, we are strong. And that is what the United States government fears.
1: On unceded Dakota land in what is now Minnesota, I'm Stuart Huntington for ICT.
0: And now we turn to the Southwest, where resource extraction plans are getting challenged by a pair of Southwestern tribes. ICT's Daniel Herrera Carbajal has more.
11: The Fort Mojave and Chemehuevi Indian tribes are suing the U.S. Department of Interior over its decision to approve a pipeline grant for a controversial groundwater pumping project. The tribes are joined in the lawsuit by the Native American Land Conservancy and the National Parks Conservation Association. On July 8th, the Bureau of Land Management approved a right-of-way grant to Cadiz Inc. to begin the conversion of a natural gas pipeline to water transport from an aquifer system located within the Mojave National Trails Monument.
12: Ever since they brought this up, it's been a fight, or it's been an objection to what they're currently trying to do. It's not only the Mojave Trails National Monument, it's the entire area that we consider to be our ancestral land as Mojave people. And being in the Mojave Desert and looking at that, so what it means to us is being Mojave. It's what up to us to protect ourselves and to protect the lands out there, to protect everything that's out there.
11: That was Fort Mojave Chairman Timothy Williams. On July 8th, the Bureau of Land Management approved a right-of-way grant to Cadiz Inc. to begin the conversion of a natural gas pipeline to water transport from an aquifer system located within the Mojave National Trails Monument. The suit argues that, quote, BLM has violated multiple laws and regulations in granting the right-of-way for the Northern Pipeline to pump and transport water across federal lands as part of the Cadiz project, at the expense of the ecological, cultural, sacred, and historical resources on federal public lands, and of the public, tribes, and other people who enjoy, care for, rely on, and hold sacred these resources. Cadiz was initially granted the right-of-way grant by BLM in the final weeks of the first Trump administration. Subsequently, the Department of Interior and BLM were involved in a lawsuit with NALC and the National Parks Conservation Association. The court sided with NALC and NAPC, and the grant was thrown out. The project, also known as Mojave Groundwater Bank, is now back on the table, and proponents want to extract more than 50,000 acre-feet of water per year. 1 acre-foot is equal to more than 325,000 gallons. Findings by the U.S. Geological Survey estimate that the project's extraction rate would exceed the aquifer's rate of natural recharge by up to 25 times, according to the suit. The groundwater pipeline could extract more than 2.5 million acre-feet of water over the course of the life of the project. Daniel Levas, chairman of the Chemehuevi Indian tribe, told ICT the depletion of the aquifer will affect the wildlife in the area and the tribe's way of life.
13: The fear is depletion of this source will dry up all these life sources for the indigenous plants and animals that are dependent on it, on this water system, the subterranean water system. Aspects of that that will affect the ecosystem in a way to where it affects the animals that are associated in our stories, that are part of our creations. And our food source, as far as what represents the bighorn, we're bighorn hunters, we're deer hunters.
11: Neil Desai, Senior Pacific Regional Director at NPCA, said the depletion of the aquifer will destroy the springs.
14: They want to pump 25 times more water every single year than is replenished by rainfall. That means you're mining the aquifer. You're taking out far more water of this very limited, finite resource, and doing it every year for 50 years. And that would lower the groundwater table. It would deplete this water source. It would destroy the springs, the sacred springs.
11: Cadiz did not respond to a request for comment.
13: So it's our duty to be stewards of the land. It's our duty and our honor and privilege to speak on behalf of the land. We are the land. We are the water. We are these trails. We are these mountains. We are these animals within it.
11: For ICT, Daniel Herrera Carbajal.
0: And now let's turn to politics, where Native leadership is coming to the forefront in races across the country, including in Minnesota, where we're watching an Ojibwe woman aiming to take historic steps. ICT's Amelia Schaefer, Brothertown Nation descent, has more.
15: Jimmy Gretsch, Minnesota.
16: Peggy Flanagan, a citizen of the White Earth Nation, is Minnesota's Democratic candidate for the U.S. Senate, and she's one step closer to making history.
15: For months now, I have been telling you that this campaign was about the many versus the money. Well, guess what? The many just won.
16: That's Flanagan, Minnesota's current lieutenant governor, addressing a room on election night. If she goes on to victory in the general election, she'll be the first ever Native American woman to serve in the United States Senate. Flanagan stood before the crowd wearing beaded moccasins and strawberry beaded earrings.
15: We're going to keep doing the work we have been doing by running a campaign that is grounded in people, our love for each other, for the state, for the common good, and we are going to win.
16: Flanagan defeated U.S. Representative Angie Craig, a Democrat from Minnesota, notching 59% of the vote.
17: Here we go.
16: Okay. She'll face Republican candidate Michelle Tafoya in the general election on November 3rd.
15: Gitchy Miigwech, LFG, let's go.
16: From unceded Dakota homelands in what is now Minnesota, I'm Amelia Schaefer for ICT.
0: And now we turn from the political trail to the powwow trail.

0: I recently traveled to the 55th annual Chippewas of Kettle and Stony Point Powwow, where I met a vendor promoting food sovereignty. And I can tell you, sovereignty is delicious. I'm here in southwestern Ontario, enjoying the powwow and meeting some interesting people.
1: My English name is Chloe White Delary. I am from Walpole Island First Nation, and this is my booth, my business. I run it with my mom, and our business name is called Odemene Gizes Cafe. And so we are kind of an Anishinaabe cultural resurgence cafe. We like to incorporate things that our ancestors would have ate. So, for example, today we have smoked fish sandwiches, wild rice and berries. What else do we have? Oh, my mom, she invented raspberry sweetgrass iced tea. We have strawberry drink. We invented Anishinaabe protein power balls. So we're trying to have a cultural resurgence through food. So the raspberries, they come from our garden. The sweetgrass, they came from our garden. And I hear the music, so I gotta go.

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0: Beverages. I'm Mimi Rosenberg. We're joined by Chris Smalls, the worker organizer who helped accomplish something Amazon spent enormous resources trying to prevent: the successful unionization of workers at its massive JFK 8 warehouse on Staten Island. Chris Smalls has written a new book telling the story from the inside, not simply the victory, but what it actually takes to organize workers against one of the most powerful corporations in the world, and the victories, contradictions, and lessons that followed. And Chris, I am so delighted to have you with us.
1: Thank you. I'm so happy to be here. Thank you for having me again.
0: Yeah, and you know, I guess I'm going to start from the back in some ways, because the last time I physically saw you was we were both at an event in Brooklyn where they were trying to raise money, that is, Doctors Against Genocide were trying to raise money to build and rebuild a health clinic that was a shattered, bombarded by the vicious Zionist administration of Israel. Now, I want to know, what is a nice guy from a union like you doing in a place? What has flotillas for Palestine? What has any of this got to do with being a staunch organizer for the working class, for unionization? Where does Palestine fit into that equation?
1: It's hand in hand, for sure. I mean, the fight for Palestine, the fight for any type of working class liberation is absolutely a fight for all trade unionists around the world. You know, for me in particular, it's all connected, especially when it comes to the Amazon perspective. You know, Amazon invested billions of dollars into the technology when it comes to AWS and the military industrial complex. Amazon is, you know, they are the ones who are in power in the Iron Dome, essentially.

0: Malcolm X visited Gaza in 1964. All of these things that happened in the historical civil rights movement that was connected, all the black leaders that stood up for Palestine back in the day. I think I'm just a continuation of trying to build that solidarity and also, just lead by example. You know, being a trade unionist from America, is to also hold this labor movement accountable because we can also, learn from one another. And I think if I, by using my platform, using my body, and using my voice, it helps the movement overall.
1: Well, there's another time that I almost wound up defending you as a legal aid attorney, and that was when you crashed the Met Gala costume ball. Why in hell's name did you get arrested there? What did that have to do with the struggle for the working class?
0: Once again, leading by example and spreading awareness. Number one, the fact that this company, being, as you mentioned, the union that is in Staten Island, which is 30 minutes away, there was no way in hell I was going to sit home and do nothing while Jeff Bezos was walking the red carpet 30 minutes away from my house. And also to remind folks that it's been 4 years since we won. You know, over 1,500 days have gone by, and this company has refused to negotiate a contract because they continuously spend millions of dollars holding things up in legal courts. So, to remind people that we're still fighting for a contract, to remind people that the fight is still going on, to connect the dots again that I spent 5 days in prison in occupied Palestine because of connecting the dots, getting on the flotilla. Being an Amazon employee, a former Amazon employee. And yeah, being an American taxpaying citizen, like this is something that we all should be outraged where our money is going. Me crashing the Met Gala definitely spread awareness to folks who are not in the movement. And I think I did, a great job by giving a victory to the working class because we with the action that I did, it forced Jeff Bezos to not attend the red carpet.
1: It really is a kind of grassroots organic approach. Am I right about that? Is that kind of the lessons that we learn about how you were able to finally really work and develop the comrades to build the Amazon Union?
0: Yeah, absolutely. I just had this question asked in a different way, like how does institutions play a role in this? And when you think about institutions and labor unions in the past, the traditional style wasn't working when it came to organizing companies, not just Amazon, but like Walmart, even Starbucks and Trader Joe's before 2022. They were all ununionized, for years and years and decades. Unions have tried to organize these places and failed. So for me, once the victory happened, the day we won against Amazon, we had $2.50 in our bank account, going up against a $2.2 trillion company, all the money in the world, right? So that just proved that they can have all the money they want. It's not about money and power, it's about people power. And building that on the shop floor, on the work floor, I can tell you for right now, like you said, you met me in front of the building at a fire pit, that I was out there over 300 plus days along with my comrades, rain, shine, hot, cold, night or day, definitely building relationships and earning the trust of our coworkers and our colleagues and the workers that work there at Amazon. We had to earn their trust, and that only comes from meeting them where they at, which is at work. So we were able to successfully do that. That's a formula that unfortunately a lot of unions and institutions don't really traditionally take because it's very strenuous and you have to sacrifice, a lot of time away from your loved ones, the things you like to do, and you have to sacrifice overall. So yeah, the power of people is unmatched, and we've proven that by taking on Amazon.
1: So the book that Chris has just authored, When the Revolution Comes, Fight for the Future of the Working Class, I absolutely love the telling of the story from the inside. So the book is When the Revolution Comes, Fight for the Future of the Working Class. And your basic hope for the takeaway from that book.
0: Yeah. I mean, a few things. Number one, I definitely had to get my voice back as an individual. You know, my story's been, you know, put out there by the media, by articles, by different interviews I've done over the years. For the last 6 years, my life has been very public. But beneath the surface, you know, once again, people learn surface level sometimes, unfortunately. They read things about me. A lot of misinformation sometimes is put out there about me and even with my union as well. And for me, this was an opportunity to get control of my own voice, my own story, my own history, and let people into my personal life, how I was brought up by a single mom, how I had to face trials and tribulations. And hopefully the trials and tribulations that I face and I write about in the book is relatable to everyday working class people, whether you face eviction, whether you got fired from a job, whether you got married, divorced, had kids, you know, all of these things that I went through, you know, getting fired, being bullied in school, et cetera. These type of things are, you know, problems and issues and trials that people go through. And I hope people take that away from the book and also see that you can always fight back and get, you know, out of these tough situations, that we can find hope and strength and community and building and people power, and hopefully take away from this book something that'll motivate you to do more. Whatever that more is, whatever that revolution is that I'm talking about, you realize by reading this book that it starts with yourself.
1: What drove you? What is that drive? And where did that consciousness come from to really empower the working class and empower yourself by so doing?
0: My whole entire life, I've been pretty resilient. And that resilience came from watching my mom get up every day, go to work, you know, work her tail off, work two jobs, multiple jobs, go through college, to keep a roof over me and my brother's head and put food on the table. And, you know, seeing her do, you know, through all of that, you know, I grew up with my mom, basically. You know, my mom had me very young. And for me to watch that and then have to go through it as I became an adult, that's what I say prepared me for the moments that were tough in life. But also, ironically, Amazon also had a huge role in preparing me as a great organizer, because the principles that Amazon actually shares with folks are the principles that I can use to organize folks in a different way. And one, for example, is, you know, one of the principles of Amazon is disagree, have a backbone, and commit. And when they fired me, you know, I disagreed on how they were treating us. I had a backbone to stand up, and I committed myself to the fight for the long haul, which is basically fighting back the company. And I used that principle, that same principle that they used to teach managers, I used it against them to organize people. And I think when, you know, when you start to become an organizer and you learn your way and you embrace who you are, and you have some backbone to it and you commit for the long haul, I think there's nothing that can stop you. You know, you just have to, once again, build it within community and also remind yourself that you're not doing it for yourself. You're doing it for everybody.
1: Yeah, I'm going to push a little further on that with you. How do you organize somebody, including yourself, who says, I need this job, I've got kids, I've got rent, I can't afford to have Amazon come after me. Amazon has enormous resources, money, lawyers, consultants, technology, and management power. And how do you break through that? How did you and say, nah, not on my dime. I'm going to fight and I'm going to win. And yeah, where you know, you explained a little bit about your resilience and where that fortitude comes from, but where did the politics also come from to make you say that you wanted the form of the fight back to become unions and become contracts and to become political unions, as you have demonstrated through your sojourn to occupied Gaza and occupied Palestine to break the blockade. So, yeah, where did that come from?
0: Well, most of it honestly came from the folks that I've organized with, but folks I also met along the way. For example, you know, when it came to Palestine, I was privileged enough to meet, you know, Mustafa Barghouti, a prominent figure in their community, even before October 7th. And he gave me a great history lesson, you know, about the first Nakba. And then my travels abroad, you know, I've been to 45 countries around the world. I met with trade unionists from around the world, Amazon workers from around the world, learning that their struggles are similar to ours, are identical to ours, just in different aspects. And learning how unions operate in other countries gave me the political consciousness of what we have here in America and what we don't have here in America. And learning from, you know, once again, the younger generation who's been leading the way by starting these encampments, you know, something that I kind of take credit for, because we pretty much did the similar thing. We built an encampment outside of the JFK warehouse where you met
1: absolutely.
0: Me.
1: Absolutely.
0: Yeah. You know, so just seeing that, you know, that inspired me to continue, you know, my fight that led me onto the flotilla. And yeah, you know, just understanding how politics play a role in it. You know, unfortunately, when it comes to these politicians, you know, unions are quick to endorse them, but we don't really get anything in return. So that is something that I've learned. I'm like, that's why our union chose to stay independent for a while. And also, in our constitution, we don't endorse politicians, because I don't feel like endorsements help. I feel like they got to be earned. And what I mean by that is not saying that it's, you know, that you shouldn't endorse them. It's just saying that politicians are not our saviors. The power of our community, the power of people, that forces the politicians to do their job and do their job better. And we have to remind politicians that, you know, we're the ones who elect them into office. And in order, when they get in office, they can't forget about the working class and the workers, and that we need to see some things in black and white ink, that some legislative, some laws, because our labor laws haven't been touched in decades. All of these things haven't happened yet, and we still, you know, out here fighting. We have to remind ourselves that there's nothing wrong with holding institutions, politicians, and even unions accountable.
1: Yeah, you know, the I'm wondering what you think about, because you took on the behemoth of behemoths. Are workers now confronting a form of corporate power that requires wholesale, really new forms of labor organizing? Is that kind of one of the lessons that you learned or realized in taking on the Amazon Corporation?
0: Yeah, I mean, I've learned that our victory is bigger than what people could fathom. And what I mean by that is, I really didn't understand how big our victory was until afterwards, to the aftermath. Yeah, we got a lot of attention. We made a lot of headlines. But when we're talking about planting the seeds of millions of people, we're not just talking about here in the U.S. I'm talking about around the world, because Amazon employs 2.5 million people worldwide. And they're in several different countries around the world, major countries. And the millions of workers abroad that were inspired by our victory. And the best example that I can give you is the building in Canada, Vancouver, who became the first union in Canada's history just last year. And that campaign I was privileged enough to launch with that union, with Unifor, who ultimately got it done. So just to see that our victory has resonated, not just here in the U.S., but around the world, people are taking it to corporations. They're fighting with they're fighting with their colleagues to build unions, to join unions. It's a beautiful thing to see. And I think, once again, direct action, the way we did it, the way the guerrilla tactics we use, the style, the possess that I, you know, shared with the world. They call it union drip. You know, all of these things that resonate with the younger generation. The trendy, the fashion, the music, the culture, the food that we gave out, the things that people saw in the documentary. These things really helped. And I think it also helped people find different ways to organize outside of the traditional way.
1: And I want to ask you something very personal. I mean, how did you fortify, or how do you fortify yourself? There's the bosses that attack, there's the publicity machine, there certainly are the internal polarities that occur in building a democratic fighting machine against the greatest corporation in the world. So, you know, I know it took a toll on you. I can hear that, and I know that's part of the reality of the book itself. But how do you, and what do you tell people who are hurt and sacrifice and give a good deal of themselves? What should we know about Chris Smalls, and what you can teach us about how to keep on keeping on?
0: Yeah. Well, you know, when you sign up for something like this, there's no turning back. You know, I knew that from the moment we stepped outside and put that tent up in front of JFK back in 2020, that once we started, there was no way that we was going to turn back. This is a fight, and the fight for life, the struggles of life, the working class struggles, you know, our ancestors paved the way. They lost their lives. They've been political prisoners, incarcerated, you name it. They went through it so that we can have these liberties that we have today. And I look at what we have done with the ALU. I look at what workers are doing around the world and other movements. You know, one day the next generation is going to say we paved the way. So when you think about all of that and the commitment to that accomplishment, you understand that this is a lifetime struggle, and you can't be discouraged because you have a few setbacks. You have a disagreement with your team. You know, nobody's perfect in this movement. Nobody's perfect in the world. That is the reason why we have democracy, because you need debates. You need disagreements. You need to figure out commonalities. And I think, you know, what keeps me going is that I'm still blessed to have the same day one workers who walked out with me 6 years ago still by my side. And that's the most important thing to me. I don't care about the outside noise. I don't care about what headlines come out. I don't care about red carpet events. I don't care about material things. The only thing I care about is obviously my loved ones, my family, my kids, and my community, but also the core team that I have, my day ones, absolutely being with me still to this day, so that we can continue this lifetime struggle together. Because without them, I wouldn't exist, and vice versa. So understanding that, you know, this lifetime struggle is you got to have 2 feet in. It doesn't work with 1 foot in. You got to have 2 feet in, and then you have to be committed, as I mentioned before, fully committed to see it through. And that sometimes it comes with great sacrifice, but when what you signed up for, when you become an organizer, you signed an individual contract that basically is saying that your time, your body, your voice, it doesn't belong to you anymore. It belongs to the entire class of people. And that's something I realized. The good, the bad, and the ugly comes with this territory. But once again, I'm just trying to carry on the torch of the ancestors who've done it in the past.
1: So in the name of the ancestors, what the intersectionality, if you will, between fighting for the working class and the ancestors, fighting against white supremacy and racism. How do the two connect in this enormously important struggle that you launched to unionize Amazon and the work that you continue to do for organizing the working class?
0: Yeah, great question. I mean, this is once again referring to our history, which is not really taught to us. In the words of Malcolm X, you know, you can't have capitalism without racism. And it took me years to figure out that infamous quote. And what I mean by that, you know, I had to read the biography, I had to study him, understand, you know, what changed him. You know, he wasn't always a great civil rights leader we remember him as. He had to have a changing moment in his life as well. And the similarities of it and how it's still going on to this day when it comes to capitalism. And when you think about capitalism only works because of certain things. For example, it has to divide people. Then it has to create fear and doubt. And once you create fear and doubt and you divide people, capitalism is going to thrive. And when I talk about dividing people, yes, by race, using racism, sexism, classism, all of these things, is causing the division. And by us being divided, we're not able to defeat our suppressors. And that's something that I learned at Amazon very quick when we started organizing, that the way we were going to defeat this $1 trillion company is, it doesn't matter whether the person on our left and right is a Republican, a Democrat, a communist, whatever, socialist, left, right, blue, green, it didn't matter. The only thing that mattered was that Jeff Bezos make too much damn money. And we all can agree on that one, is that Jeff Bezos makes too much money, so much money that he fly to space and come back and thank Amazon workers for paying for it. You got to remember, Staten Island is the only red borough in the whole New York City area. Mm. And it's been that way for decades. They actually call it Trump Island. There's Trump flags everywhere. So I couldn't go over there saying, you know, oh, you know, we got Bernie Sanders coming to visit us. It didn't matter. Workers don't care about that. They care about their paychecks. And that was the commonality that brought people together. Amazon tried to play into the race card. Obviously, me being a black man, most of the leaders are black and brown at the Amazon warehouse. And they brought up the same union busters from Alabama who are white, and they brought them to Staten Island. They paid them $10,000 a day to spread racist rhetoric, that were nothing but Black Lives Matter protesters, that were nothing but, you know, gangbangers, that were thugs, that were this, that were that, that I'm going to take all the money and spend it on a Lamborghini. These are the things they were using to tell the workers. Unfortunately, it didn't work. It backfired because people know, once again, when you spend 300 plus days outside of the warehouse and you build actual relationships, it didn't matter what Amazon told these workers. These workers knew me on a personal level. I spent more time at that warehouse than I spent with my own children for years. I opened up that warehouse in 2018. So for me, I spent more time at JFK than any other person at Amazon. And the workers knew that over the years, that whatever Amazon said is a complete lie. And I think that's the best way, once again, to defeat anybody, is to earn the trust and build relationships by doing the work and showing up to work and also organizing on the shop floor.
1: And we opened by saying, you know, keep on keeping on. And what I mean by that is keep on keeping on by reading the book that Chris has authored, When the Revolution Comes, Fight for the Future of the Working Class, because it's instructional. It's instructional about how we keep our own integrity and our own sensitivities in the face of adversity. It's about organizing. And hey, have Chris Smalls come to speak to your students. Absolutely. So, Chris Smalls, I want to thank you for joining us on Building Bridges and Building Bridges with us. You helped demonstrate something that labor movement periodically needs to be reminded of. Enormous corporations may possess the money, the lawyers, the machinery of power, but workers possess one another.
0: Power.
1: They possess power when they possess one another. And when workers organize collectively, yes, the balance of power can change. Chris Smalls, worker, organizer, and author, telling the story of the battle to organize Amazon and the lessons that struggle holds for the labor movement today. Much success with the book, and thank you. And come back soon, brother.
0: Absolutely. Thank you for having me.
1: Well, it is a pleasure. I'm Mimi Rosenberg. This is Building Bridges, Not Walls. Thank you for listening.

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I'll introduce to you a man that is a credit to our red, white, and blue. His head is made of lumber and solid as a rock. He is a common worker and his name...

Yes, Mr. Block was lucky. He found a job, by gee. The shark got $7 for job and fare and fee. They shipped him to a desert. They

Poor Blocky died one evening. I'm very glad to state he climbed the golden ladder up to the pearly gate. He said, "Oh, Mr. Peter, one word I'd like to tell.

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2: And, you know, you'd have general and colonel and sergeant major and master gunnery sergeant one after another stand in front of you later in the late 1990s, early 2000s and say, you know, we've learned our mistakes and the United States will never do Vietnam again. And then we did too.
1: That was Matt Ho. And yes, he's back to share his knowledge and perspective as a post-9/11 veteran, a person who resigned from the State Department based on principle, and a person who can grasp the history that is going on right this moment. And you will hear more from Matt. But first, my name is Jim Wohlgemuth, and I'm here with fellow Vietnam veteran Harvey Bennett. 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So on with the show. Today we welcome back Matt Ho. And if you've listened to this show very often, you've heard Matt before. So he's an expert senior fellow with the Eisenhower Media Network. Matt's had nearly 12 years of experience with the U.S. military and wars overseas with the U.S. Marine Corps and Department of Defense and State Department. In 2009, he resigned in protest from his post in Afghanistan with the State Department over the American escalation of the war. Prior to his assignment in Afghanistan, Matt took part in the American occupation of Iraq, first in 2004 to 2005 in Salah ad-Din province with the State Department Reconstruction and Governance Team, and then in 2006 to 2007 in Anbar province as a Marine Corps company commander. When not deployed, Matt worked on Afghanistan and Iraq war policy and operations issues at the Pentagon State Department from 2002-2005. From 2010 to 2024, Matt was affiliated with the Center for International Policy, first as a senior fellow and later as senior fellow emeritus. And he is a member of Veterans for Peace. So, Matt, thanks for taking time. You've been very busy.
3: Yeah, you've been in so demand. I just see you on every platform.
2: My pleasure. You guys are great. But also, you're my last thing. I'm going on vacation tomorrow for two weeks. So you're the last thing I'm doing to, like, you know.
1: Well, Matt, thanks so much. I just saw you on the Jim Webb podcast.
2: Oh, yeah, Jim's great.
1: And that, yes, when I was listening, I subscribed. What I wanted to start out with, as a 9/11 veteran, and we just remembered 9/11 again, I want to get your perspective because after Vietnam, I had a perspective. I thought, my boomer generation's never going to do anything so stupid. Never get into an endless war. Never kill all these people. Never get killed. And I was just wondering, and of course I was stupid. I was naive. Mm. I was 21. As a post 9/11 veteran, what's your perspective about looking back and saying, geez, because
2: every generation says that. Every generation thinks that they're exceptional or that they are not part of a continuous line of history, or they have complete agency, right? Every generation thinks that history doesn't apply to them. We've had generations declare they're the end of history, right? I mean, that's the, I mean, so you have, What you said, Jim, was very similar to my experience before 9/11 in the late 1990s in the Marine Corps. We still have plenty of, you know, not plenty, but we had generals and colonels and sergeants major and master gunnery sergeants who have been in Vietnam. Right. Yeah. It had only been 30 years, you know, and so we still had these senior leaders, both enlisted and officers, who had that experience. And I remember even being in the Pentagon when General Peter Pace, Marine Corps General Peter Pace, was the vice chairman of the Joint Chiefs of Staff in the run up and during the invasion and being friendly with his aide. And like this confidence that we had in General Pace that he wouldn't make the same mistake that was made for his generation, mm-hmm. right? General Pace, who fought the battle away, he's not going to get us into something, right? He's not going to get us into something that is unwinnable or worthless. Mm-hmm. And, you know, you'd have general and colonel and sergeant major and master gunnery sergeant, one after another, stand in front of you later in the late 1990s, early 2000s and say, you know, we've learned our mistakes. And the United States will never do Vietnam again. And then we did too. It's a humbling process to go through. And you see it now, even I think with run up to this Iran war, certainly this idea that we're going to do it differently. It's not the same. It won't be a quagmire. We've learned our lessons. And even too, I think I get frustrated. I get frustrated when I hear even people I like and agree with who don't appreciate the reality of our empire. And they ask these questions and they speak as to if we will learn our lessons, or they refer to the wars of Vietnam or Iraq or Afghanistan or Iran, or even indirect proxy conflicts like Syria and Lebanon as mistakes. No, this is the nature of empire. This is what empires do. And to sort of think that the empire is going to be any different than it was in a previous generation is just foolish. It's just foolish. And so, but I was right there with you with the being foolish or naive or romantic or stupid. I'll take those labels all onto myself. That's exactly how I was as well.
3: Several people on our show who have reminded us that it's really short-sighted to look at any of this outside the context of empire and how that drives everything.
2: Right.
3: And, you know, who's in control?
2: Right. I do think it's more complex with Donald Trump. Right. I mean, he makes this even worse in some way, but not any way worse than we've seen in previous empires. Mm-hmm. I mean, they talk about the madness of King George. Right.
3: Yeah.
2: Right. Certainly Trump as a figure would fit very well into Edward Gibbon's The History of the Decline of the Roman Empire, right? I mean, like, Trump would just be a chapter in there about Trump, and you wouldn't miss a beat. He would fit right in with all those, right, with everyone Gibbons wrote about. So there is the nature of this thing, and that's why I think this is particularly dangerous.
3: Yes.
2: Not that the others weren't, but this is particularly dangerous because you do have Donald Trump in the White House, whereas his predecessors, they were men who you could understand their institutional loyalties. You could understand their ideological loyalties. They respected the structure of the power on which they sat. They understood that's where they derived their power from. And they understood that they had boundaries. And so even though they could launch wars like Bush did that killed more than 4 million people throughout the Middle East, you still had an understanding that there are boundaries there. There was never a discussion about George W. Bush using a nuclear weapon, right? I mean, where that we have discussion now with Donald Trump, where that's not a fanciful discussion. That's a real thing we have to really grasp and appreciate, that there is a danger of the use of American nuclear weapons in this war or in some other capacity. So, yeah, I think that's what with Donald Trump that makes this period that we're in especially more complex because you have this figure who his only loyalty is his self-interest.
3: Fascism.
2: Oh, absolutely. Right. Yes. Yeah. You have a movement. And I think that's common to empires. If you see as the empire starts to dissolve, starts to weaken, to fade as it becomes hollow because it's, you know, put all of its resources abroad. there needs to be a force, there needs to be some control, and fascism is the method of the modern era, I think. And so absolutely, we have those forces. But you have to understand those forces competing against the establishment within the empire. And that's why you see the revulsion towards Trump, I think, over the last decade, by other establishment forces, most especially, say, the press. I mean, the New York Times and the Washington Post and CNN, they're as much a part of the American empire as Raytheon or Lockheed or General Dynamics. But I think what they see is a challenge to their position within that establishment, within the empire. And so that's why you've seen hostility. I mean, people have to realize that, you know, I think everyone understands the elements of the elite or the establishment or empire, whatever you want to call it, they, of course, will always link arms when they are threatened as a whole, or even when parts of them are threatened, because they realize if parts are threatened, then they themselves can be threatened. But that doesn't mean there's not factions within, right? That doesn't mean there's not infighting within that establishment or elite class or empire.
1: So, Matt, let me quickly go back to, as I said before, when I got out, and after my despair at how worthless it all was, I thought, the race is over. We're not going to do it anymore. So the perspective of a kid that's in the military now or just getting out, I don't see that. I just see he's just passing the baton to the next group of four kids that are being manipulated to go clean toilets on the Lincoln or serve mystery meat on the Gerald Ford. I mean, there's no, oh, good, my service done, and we're not going to do this anymore, versus, okay, here you go, dummy. I'll just pass the baton next to you, because it's just going to keep going and going and going. That's my perspective about what's going on. And so, therefore, why would a kid join?
2: Oh, I mean, certainly we have the poverty draft. So there is a aspect of, and this is how the recruiting is that there's an aspect of college benefits, guaranteed pay, a pathway into the middle class, jobs or skills training. And those are all recruitment pitches that you see put forward by the U.S. military. But I mean, the big thing is opportunity and patriotism too. I don't want to dismiss this, particularly among young white men who join the military. There is a degree of patriotism. And now, of course, over the last couple of years, you've seen a push towards heavily recruiting MAGA, and you see the recruitment ads have those MAGA themes behind them. So there is something as well with regards to, call it, patriotism, machismo, being tough, fighting them over there before you fight them here, us versus them, certainly. And this is why you see, in the way that pitch is sold, is that pitch is mostly sold, I believe, to white men who are looking to go in the military. And that's why you see the Marine Corps infantry, the Army infantry, disproportionately white, right? These are the kids that they recruited. This is, you know, you're going to be tough. You're going to wait till they come over here. You're going to go over there and fight them, right? Prove yourself. Overall, what I see, Jim and Harvey, as the reason why people join is opportunity, a chance to get away, a chance possibly for something to happen. And you see this, I think it just throughout all the services. And I think it's best expressed by the average age of enlistment. Most people, if you ask most people on the street, you say, where do most recruits come from into the U.S. military? They'll say out of high school, and they don't. Only 1/5 of the U.S. military recruits annually come out of high school. The rest have been out of high school for a number of years. The Army enlistment age last year was 22.7 years old. That was the average age for enlistees in the U.S. Army, 22. So they've been out of high school for almost 5 years. Those young men and women. And so the idea that they're in high school, they don't know any better, and a recruiter comes in and gives them a sales pitch, and they sign up, and they're shipping out to recruit training after graduation. Yeah, for maybe about 1/5 of them. But the rest of them have been out of high school for a number of years. In the Army's case, it's almost 5 years. So why is that? Why are they joining then? Because they can't find anything else. It's a way out of their circumstances, whatever it be, a dead end town, their girlfriend or boyfriend just broke up with them. They've had 8 jobs. They've all sucked. you know, et cetera, they see the military as an avenue of last resort. Because someone who's out of high school for 4 or 5 years joined the military, they've tried other things, right? They have tried college. They have tried working someplace. They have tried a whole host of things. And so, this idea that it is parasitic, it is vampiric, right? The enlist, the recruitment into the military, that it takes advantage of the lack of opportunity that young men and women across the country has is very clear. And so, the idea that they're joining up again, I think they all think they're going to have white hats on. There are sociopaths who join. We certainly do know that. Mm-hmm. There are those who join because they want to kill. We see those who join because they want to fight because they believe the Muslims are going to take over or something. You have those, of course. But I think the most important thing for, you could say, as an aggregate, is that these are young men and women who don't see opportunity anywhere else. And if that's not an indictment on our country and our policies, then I don't know what is.
1: Exactly. And that's so, so desperately different than 1960s, you know, just awful. And that leads to another question I had, which was, can we track all the poor things or all the situations we're right in right now with immigration, with ICE, with the wars, with militarism? Can we trace that all back to 9/11?
2: I think it certainly does provide that start date for many people to understand things. And it certainly was an event that was capitalized on. Right. I don't remember who said it, but never let a good catastrophe go to waste. And the ability of our government, both parties, to utilize it for their purposes, to gain power, to consolidate power, is, you know, very clear looking back 25 years later. And not just on the foreign policy side. This was an opportunity domestically to expand the government's power, to dramatically expand the executive power, to set up camps where you could detain people for life without trial, where every American has been spied on nonstop for the last 25 years, where the government ignores the court's rulings, whether it be on surveillance or on torture or indefinite detention, consistently. And again, across both parties, absolutely, that's the case of 9/11, the importance of it. I don't like it because I don't like using it as a start date, because people will say that's when the war starts, and they'll basically disregard or push away any of the antecedents, any of the context, any of the history. So traditional American lore, the way it was especially explained throughout American media this last week and the lead up to the 25th anniversary, was America was simply minding its own business when it was attacked unexpectedly and without cause or reason by these terrorists. And, it's simply not the case. Simply not the case. The hijackers are very clear in their grievances. They have 4 grievances. One was U.S. support for Israel, particularly with regard to the Israeli occupations of Lebanon and Palestine. The second was the presence of American forces in Saudi Arabia, so desecrating the Holy Land, if you will, to put simply. The third was support for cruel, corrupt, despotic, un-Islamic regimes throughout the Middle East, throughout the Muslim world, the United States keeping in power these tyrants. And then the fourth was the American sanctions and blockade of Iraq. It was killing hundreds of thousands of Iraqis and America's constant bombing of Iraq. I mean, most people forget that throughout the 1990s, we were bombing Iraq every third or fourth day. Those were the grievances. And do you think 3,000 people should have been mass murdered? No, most of us don't think. But at least you can appreciate that there was context, that there was an antecedent. Things had occurred before, that this was not an attack on us because they hated our freedoms. It's because we were in their part of the world killing people. The thing about that, Jimmy Harvey, I just wrote about this on my Substack. The title was, when will we stop celebrating 9/11? And essentially, they will stop celebrating 9/11, or not celebrating, excuse me, commemorating 9/11, when there's another tragedy, when another 9/11 happens. Because if you look at what, how we've been acting over the last 25 years, it's no different than the grievances laid out by the Al-Qaeda hijackers. The grievances were the presence of American forces in Saudi Arabia. Yep, they're there. The support of Israel, that's there. The support of cruel and despotic tyrants, that's still there. And then, of course, the bombing and bombing of Iraq, the sanction of Iraq. Well, not so much Iraq now, but it is Iran. So all the grievances from 25 years ago, the United States is still carrying out. So that's my fear, is that we'll shift our attention away from 9/11 to another event that is caused by blowback from our policies.
3: Do you see parallels between all these revelations we're hearing about how Israelis had advanced knowledge? They knew this was coming and may have even, you know, taken acts to do, you know, ensure that it happened the way it did. And what we heard about 9/11 and the resistance to consider terrorism as a priority, coming up against a brick wall to try to warn, these horrendous events are actually choreographed to give empire opportunities to accelerate what they want to do.
2: No, I don't believe they're choreographed or orchestrated. I don't believe that there was a plan from either the American government for 9/11 or the Israeli government for October 7th. I believe it was ineptitude, it was incompetence, it was arrogance, it was pride, and it was the hubris that comes from being an occupier, the disregard for who you're trampling upon, the supremacy that you feel that no one could ever really hurt you. So I think with the Bush administration, it was, okay, what are they going to do? They're going to hijack a plane, smack, you know, I mean, like the ability to imagine how spectacular or fantastic these attacks were. And I don't use those terms in the positive sense, but in the sense of just how they were unimaginable, how they were unlike anything that we had seen before. I don't think it was these people were able to do that, even though there have been warnings about similar operations. I'm blanking on the name of that operation that was going to hijack 10 planes out of the Philippines and blow them up over the Pacific. And, you know, this fascination with causing mass casualties through airliners, that was clear throughout the 1990s. Al-Qaeda had attacked the World Trade Center as well before, you know, 1993, right? I mean, so you had all this lead up, but I think within Washington, D.C., the thought was they can't do something that big. I don't think they were able to think that grandly either in terms of so I think it was more of a disregard. It was more of an arrogance. It was more the trappings of empire that lead to it being so vulnerable. And I think the same with Israel. I think with Israel's case, you had a number of things where, looking back, you put the pieces together and it's clear that the Palestinian resistance is going to launch do something. And in fact, the Israelis had essentially the plan of attack nearly a year before. But getting through the bureaucracy, getting through the institutions, presenting something that the boss doesn't like, and part of organizations, you understand how those failures occur, right? And in the case with the recent news, as reported by Haaretz, about Netanyahu being warned directly, I think that's a lot of Netanyahu, too. I think that's the arrogance, that's the ego of Netanyahu, that it wouldn't be a big, if something happened, it's not going to be a big deal. I mean, one of the things that I think that's interesting in that report is, at least the way I read it, is that Yahya Sinwar, the head of Hamas in Gaza, he warned this. He wanted it explained. The thing that's not getting enough attention then is, why would he be presenting it this way? Why would he be saying, we're going to attack you? Well, because the Israelis had entered into negotiations with Hamas and then were failing to deliver on those negotiations. Big surprise, right? Yeah, you know what I mean? So yeah, but no, I don't think they were orchestrated or choreographed. I think there's a lot of unanswered questions. I think there's a lot of, now the role of, say, the Saudis in 9/11, that's something I put a lot of weight behind. What did the Saudi government do? And I don't think like it was the, you know, the king's inner circle, you know, but certainly within, Saudi government, you have this strain of Wahhabism that has a connection to Al-Qaeda, you know, certainly those things. But no, overall, I don't see the orchestrated, but I definitely see them taking advantage of it, though. And this was a gift that, you know, fell into their laps.
1: Based on where we are now as a nation, as an empire, and the disharmony, did Osama bin Laden win?
2: Yeah, I mean, that's certainly a point you can come to, Jim, right? That's certainly some place you could add it all up and arrive at that result. Things are moving. I mean, Al-Qaeda is larger now than it was on 9/11. I mean, 9/11, Al-Qaeda was 200 to 400 members total worldwide. And then through our actions, we helped them expand into a force of tens of thousands, where they controlled territory, where they held large swaths of territory, whether it be in Syria and Iraq or parts of Pakistan or parts of parts of Africa. Of course, you have Ahmad al-Sharaa, previously al-Jalani, in charge of Syria, and he was al-Qaeda. And you have an Al-Qaeda boss running Damascus. You see the relationship in the sense of who the Americans are attacking constantly. It's those bulwarks against radical, that type of, you know, extremist, reactionary, religious movements. So we destroy Saddam Hussein, we destroy Bashar Assad, and look at who fights Al-Qaeda in the Arabian Peninsula. That's the Houthis, that's Ansar Allah. They're the one, I mean, AQAP, Al-Qaeda in the Arabian Peninsula, they're on the side of the Saudis. I mean, you had plenty of times where this has been acknowledged, where, you know, say, especially Syria, where there's that famous email released by WikiLeaks where Jake Sullivan is telling Secretary Clinton that we are on the side of Al-Qaeda. And we did, and we were, you know, and how deep that runs. And but we also know that those relationships go back generations. This is a plan by the United States in the 1970s to use these reactionary religious movements against communism. At first, it was to help against Arab nationalism, the death of Nasser and the loss of the pan-Arab movement and all of that. That then focuses more on communism. And so when you have in the late 70s, when you have

0: have those, the Grand Mosque in Saudi Arabia seized, you have the revolution in Iran, you have, of course, then too, in Pakistan, you have a very serious attempts on the government. And, you know, the American government says maybe we can use these people against the Soviets. And that's Zbigniew Brzezinski's plan, Jimmy Carter's national security advisor. Let's take these people and export them into Afghanistan, and then they will then export revolution, Islamic revolution, into the Soviet Muslim republics, and will, you know, in Brzezinski's words, light a fire in the soft underbelly of the Soviet Union. I mean, so the machinations here of using these groups for purposes, you know, whether it's against the Arab nationalists, whether it's against the communists, whether it's against the Shia, you see over and over and over again. And they were used in, you know, American involvement with these groups in the Balkans, in the Chechen War. I mean, this is all well documented. So this is why it's called blowback, right? Because it wasn't supposed to work this way. They weren't supposed to attack us. You know, they were, you see that constantly though. 9/11, the Islamic State takes Mosul, you know, so on and so forth.
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2: Do you see anything positive about the U.S. failures in this war against Iran?
0: Yeah, no, I don't, Harvey, because I think, again, you have to go to the nature of empire. And so this is going to be a question where wise men and women sit around a table in Washington, D.C. and say, you know, look, the Iran war really showed that we have real limits to our power, that we can't trust the Israelis, that we are a 20th century empire trying to dominate in a 21st century world, that our military is overextended, that we spend trillions and trillions of dollars on our military and can't even fight a war for more than a few weeks, let alone win a war. So why don't we do something differently? You know, I don't think that's going to be the case. I think it's going to be, as we've seen before with our empire, if we're spending $1 trillion a year on the U.S. military and these were the results, well, that necessarily means we have to spend $2 trillion a year. Right. And if the Navy can't do what it's doing with only 11 aircraft carriers, well, that means it needs 15 or 16 aircraft carriers, as well as just the nature of empire. I mean, this conversation about whether or not the United States will keep its bases in the Persian Gulf after Iran has destroyed them or at least heavily degraded them to the point where they barely can be used, where they've lost a lot of operational capability, where they've had to flee from those bases. Why is there any question about whether or not to reopen those bases? What's going to happen in the next war? Why would it be any different? But you actually have a question about this. You have wise and learned people in Washington, D.C. debating this, speculating, navel-gazing about whether or not we're going to reopen the Fifth Fleet headquarters in Bahrain. I mean, why? What's the purpose of it? But this is empire. And so the idea of losing anything, of giving up anything, of ceding anything, who are we ceding it up to? I mean, I just heard, like, again, a couple of people who I respect, I like talking about this, and they're professors, and they've been in previous administrations, and they're generally, I think, knowledgeable people. And they're, you know, the question, will the Russians come in? Will the Chinese come in? To do what? To do the same thing we did? You really think they're going to do that? You think the Chinese are going to open up military bases in the Persian Gulf to try and control the Middle East after they've seen our bases destroyed? Why would they do that? I mean, so there's a thinking among this establishment, among the elites, among the empire, because it's in a bubble. And it understands the world in a certain way. And, you know, you can point to proximate reasons. Some of it's just the nature of it. But others, too, is you know, you have, I mentioned Zbigniew Brzezinski before. And, you know, his understanding of the world as the grand chessboard. And, you know, Brzezinski has more sway over the foreign policy community in terms of being the grand old man than Kissinger. You know, I think most people say, point to Kissinger and say, you know, this is he is the demigod. He is the epitome of American foreign policy. You know, he is on the altar. And I mean, maybe it's true just because of his quote popularity, unquote, and his quote charisma, unquote, and his relationships with all the top people. But in terms of actually who had a profound effect on how people think and how they act, it's Brzezinski. And you know, so these people in Washington, D.C. are essentially his acolytes. And again, across both parties. So the idea of ceding anything, again, to who or what, doesn't really matter. It's just the idea of it. You know, will

0: But the Gulf states are not run as democracies with the best interests of their people at heart. They're run by these petty monarchical families that have been kept in power for decades, or put in power by the British and then kept in power by the Americans for the last 100 years. So they know where their butter is bread, right? I mean, they're not, the idea of detaching from the American empire, and there's all kinds of complications. I mean, all those Gulf states have their dollar currencies are tied to the dollar. There's all kinds of things where they really are wed to the American empire. And so the idea for those families, though, my friend called it the other day, family businesses dressed up as nations. The interest is for that family business. It's for the monarchy, and the best interest may, even though it's been disastrous, even though it possibly might be ruinous, the best interest for they themselves might be to stay with the Americans, in spite of how clear it is that that is the wrong decision, that you really should detach and move. But we've seen other things too. You've seen this alliance much talked about, or the Mecca agreement. I want to call it an alliance. This agreement between Pakistan and Turkey and Saudi Arabia, the understanding that the Middle East will look differently because of this war. And then, of course, you're seeing things like what's happening in Yemen. Incredible campaign as of now that Ansar Allah, the Houthis, are carrying out against the Saudi-backed government there, taking nearly the entirety of the Red Sea coast, taking the islands in the Red Sea, and just essentially making the Bab al-Mandeb passage through the Red Sea entirely theirs. No doubt. I mean, they controlled it before, but now there really is no doubt that they, they took an island. The sea is only 3 kilometers on either side, right? They could shoot a ship with a recoilless rifle if they wanted to. I mean, so, you know, I mean, how did that change things? How's that, you know, and then they bombed this, the Houthis bombed via either their forces or Iraqi forces in Iraq, bombed the Saudi pipeline that runs across the Arabian Peninsula that allows the Saudis to export oil because the Iranians are stopping them from exporting oil. So now that in a week, Ansar Allah has changed the entire dynamic there, created this situation where for the Saudis, what's the calculation to continue going like, you know, I mean, so, and the same could be said for the Emiratis as well. If you look where Fujairah is, where the Emiratis get their oil out of, that's very much in the mouth near the Strait of Hormuz in the Gulf of Oman. It's not far down the Omani coast. It's, you know, right there. There's no reason why Iran couldn't target that as well. And then the ability of the Saudis and Emiratis to still suffer over the last 6-7 months of this war, but not nearly like the Kuwaitis or the Iraqis or the Qataris have. Well, now that could be flipped. And if that happens, then what's the calculation for those countries? So there's still a lot that is occurring, but the obvious understanding should be that things will look differently, even if this war does go on for years, as I expect it to. I mean, I think this war goes on at least until after Donald, at least until the White House changes over in 2029.
1: Do you think that White House might just say, since Trump is such a pariah, that White House might have the guts to say, okay, anything Trump did, we're undoing. Everybody back from Iran, trustworthy negotiations. Do you think there's anybody out there that might be able to turn tables?
0: No, I mean, I don't know. I mean, it's Donald Trump, though. So he could, I mean, it's possible. It is possible. That is kind of the wild card here, right? That is, this is the most fickle president we may have ever had in this country's 250 years. And I'll say this today, I heard him speaking. He's in Ireland, and I heard him speaking. He called for a unified Ireland. So sometimes he does say things that, and the Brits are all upset now, which that's fine with me. I like that. I mean, so occasionally he does something that you say, all right, right on, Donald. But almost all the time we're horrified and ashamed. Yeah,
1: the broken clock.
0: Yeah, exactly. The broken clock.
2: Get too attached to it. He's going to say the opposite with it.
0: I know, exactly. He's going to say that by unified, he means the Brits should take over Ireland again. You know,
2: talking about the decision makers sitting around a table and being wedded to all these policies, I mean, how much do you think that is really their actual understanding, and how much of it is just self-serving?
0: I think that overlaps. I mean, you've got that great exchange decades ago with Noam Chomsky and some journalist who, you know, Chomsky is saying that the journalist is essentially providing the viewpoints of the establishment. And the journalist says, well, I have my own agency. I don't have to say that. And, you know, and Chomsky says, if you said anything differently, you wouldn't be sitting in that chair. You know, if you, and I think more to the point, if you thought differently, that's what it was. If you thought differently, yes, I know you do. That's why you're there. And I think that's the case in Washington, D.C. You have an ecosystem, a swamp, if you will, right? But an ecosystem where people are true believers. This is what I caution people with regards to, say, Israel and AIPAC and the Israel lobby and the tremendous influence that it has, and it certainly does. But don't think that everybody in Washington, D.C. Is only supporting Israel because they're getting a check from them. They really do believe. They really do believe. Now, they get the check because that helps keep them in power, but they're there because they do believe. Joe Biden described himself as the biggest Zionist in Washington, D.C., and he believed it. Look at somebody like John Fetterman. You know, I think he really does believe. There's a guy from Texas who says we have to support Israel because it is the apple of God's eye or something like that. You know, I mean, these are people who really do believe this. When Tucker Carlson did that interview of Ted Cruz, and Cruz just embarrassed himself, but I don't think anyone thought that Cruz wasn't being sincere. When Cruz said, I went to the U.S. Congress because someone needs to go to support Israel, you know, Cruz basically saying that he's in the American Congress, he's an American senator because he wants to support Israel. He really believes that. He didn't start campaigning and then get told, you know what, if you say this about Israel, they'll give you a lot of money. Now, I mean, there are certainly members of Congress who have no opinion on it, right? And we certainly know a lot of our politicians are vapid or dead in that sense. They have no opinion on anything. I remember hearing, he was a senator from Pennsylvania back in the late 90s, 2000s, absolutely awful, despicable, vile. And
1: what was his name?
0: But him talking one time very candidly, saying that, like, if I was from a different area, I would have different beliefs, whatever would get me elected. And so that's certainly there. We know that's the case. But there are true believers. And then what you have, those, you've had, again, an empire. You have a system designed to support those interests, to fulfill those needs, to take what feels is its. I would imagine that you go through 19th century and the understanding of the American empire as it pushes west and conquers North America, is one where within Washington, D.C., that was the accepted wisdom. That was what we are doing. That is what is required. And of course, there's a whole philosophy behind it, a whole theology behind it, manifest destiny. And people believe that. You know, if you get into that history, you learn that, well, there are army officers who then protest those policies and they go to Washington, D.C. and they speak on behalf of the Native Americans and they say what we are doing is wrong. And they are just met by stone silence, you know, or they're thrown out of rooms that they don't understand. Even though you spend all that time with the Native Americans, you don't understand. And so I think, you know, that is the reality. You have an ecosystem. And then, of course, you have a, you know, stay specifically for foreign policy, a military industrial complex that has built think tanks, that has created a institutionalized system within Washington, D.C., where you can't advance without having those bona fides, without having your resume vetted and stamped and approved by the powers that be. So the people who are getting positions on congressional staffs, particularly on the Armed Services Committee, the Intelligence Committee, the Foreign Relations Committees, you know, these are all people that have been approved by the military industrial complex. They've come out of the right programs. They've come out of Harvard. They've come out of Georgetown. They've come out of Stanford. They've worked at the right think tanks. I mean, almost all the think tanks in Washington, D.C. take military money or weapons contractors money, money from the American government and or money from foreign governments. Quincy Institute has done a number of studies on these. Ben Freeman, who is, you know, absolutely terrific on all this, he's got a whole database where you can go and look up, and you see that nearly all of the foreign policy think tanks in Washington, D.C. take money from the weapons companies, the American government itself, and or foreign governments. You know, and so you have this closed system. where you're not going to get a job, you're not going to get promoted, you're not going to move into a position, a civilian position on the National Security Council or the Department of Defense, unless you've checked the right boxes. Now, of course, there's outliers. And of course, this probably doesn't apply to, say, like members of Rashida Tlaib's staff, you know, or Tom Massey's staff. But, you know, those people are few and far between. And even then, being in a closed system like that, even if you are an outlier, if you are a renegade or rogue, you still are under the weight of the conventional wisdom. You still are under the weight of the accepted parameters or the boundaries or within that Overton window of what's allowed to be discussed. I mean, when I was on the Hill a lot, following my resignation from Afghanistan, I would constantly be told that this idea of getting out of Afghanistan was simply unserious. You can't even bring it up. It's unserious, right? Again, because that's just this idea of the American empire ceding something, of giving up something, was just, you can't, it's not within the bounds of discussion. It's too far gone.
2: My reaction to that is hopelessness. But what about all these elections, primary elections, and likewise, and all these, this polling on, you know, the public's rejection of the Israeli policies, and they're voting for Muslim candidates, are willing to talk about what people really want.
0: Right. And I mean, well, I think part of it, you see this rejection of corporate power, and this understanding among the American people that it is a big club and we're not a part of it, and that our interests are not reflected in the policies or the politics of Washington, D.C., or our state capitals as well, and increasingly in our local governments. I mean, gosh, we had in my town of 60,000 people, last year, our elections are off year 2025 for town council. We had multiple people running who were spending more than $20,000 for a town council election. Mm. You know, I mean, just absolutely right. I mean, like, how is this possible for a normal person who's not taking money from, you know, and who's interested in town politics? Developers. You know, all right. Yeah. The people who are going to want to build an AI data center in your town, they're the ones who are going to be contributing. I mean, like, so I think the success, and I think we also have to put it in perspective with, say, the DSA candidates that have been successful in the primaries. And first of all, they've only been successful in the primaries, not in the general election. And I would expect that these DSA candidates will face a firestorm in the generals, and they are, because the corporations are going to go nuts on them. I also expect, depending upon the race and the location, that the Democratic Party won't back them as fervently as they would have. And so in Michigan, we'll see. But if at the end of the Michigan race, we found out that the Democratic Party really didn't put a lot of effort backing El Sayed against Rogers, because Chuck Schumer, right, and Hakeem Jeffries would prefer to see Mike Rogers and Abdul El Sayed in the U.S. Senate, I won't be surprised about that. I mean, because these you know, parties, their interests are the same. They break us apart through cultural issues. I think most people understand that now. You know, they try and split us on demographics. They try and divide us by issues that are important. But the main thing is that they have the same donors when it comes to our economy, when it comes to our banks, when it comes to our agriculture, when it comes to our healthcare, when it comes to, you know, et cetera, et cetera, et cetera, the military, of course. But we'll see. We'll see. But one of the things I'll say about it is that the surprise by, say, the establishment media at how successful these progressive socialist campaigns have been, just absolutely shocked. And it shows just how much of a bubble our establishment corporate legacy media is themselves in. They don't understand how difficult it is for people. And this is why these candidates are being successful, because they are answering the needs of the people. They are truly trying to serve their constituents. They realize that Americans are 65% or so more or less, depending on the poll, but it keeps coming back in the mid-60s, low to mid-60s of Americans are living paycheck to paycheck. And that's been the way it's been since COVID. And we can go into a host of other things we can talk about, you know, where inflation's at, where interest rates are at, just that we, as we said earlier, just the lack of opportunity. And it breaks my heart. And I, you know, the young people I talk to, people in their 20s, they don't ever imagine owning a home. They just don't see how it's going to be possible to ever own a home. And if they do, it's only going to be once they're in their 40s or 50s, their parents have passed away, they sell their parents' house, they divide it up with their siblings, and now they have a down payment. But great, they're going to be carrying a mortgage into their 80s, you know, kind of thing. Like, so even, I mean, like, this is how, and I can't argue with them. What do I, you know, I can't argue with them on that.
1: No.
0: I think these successes in the primary is very indicative of the state of our country.
2: And Donald Trump is not some aberration. He's the consequence of those decades of both parties abandoning the American people and the working people.
0: Right. And, yeah, exactly. Yeah. Exactly.
1: And to give credit where credit is due, I think you were talking about Rick Santorum.
0: Yes, Rick Santorum. Yes.
1: And so from a you know, from a senator standpoint, he was, and being from Pennsylvania, he just awful. I want to go back to the commemoration just real quick. The next thing, the thing that's going to tell us not to remember, not to commemorate 9/11 as much, I want you to prognosticate. And this is dangerous.
0: Right.
1: But is this next thing coming out of the Middle East? Is it coming out of the climate? Is it coming out of AI? Is it coming out of Russia, Ukraine, or is it coming out of space?
0: Yeah, Yogi Berra said it best. Predictions are hard, especially when they're about the future. I mean, I see a conflation of all of those things, Jim, right? I don't know about space, you know, maybe. You know, maybe that's where our deliverance comes from. I don't know. My thing on aliens is that if you were an intelligent life, very advanced, and you saw how we were, why the hell would you ever come here? Right. I'd stay away from Earth. I would keep Earth as far away from me as possible, you know? I think you have this possibility of an accelerated collapse of the American empire, brought on by debt. A refinancing of debt that makes of that $40 trillion that makes spending $1 trillion a year in interest payments look quaint, you know, and that's coupled with an exploding bond market. And then, of course, just higher interest rates in general, as well as then, too, the possibility of a decoupling from the American dollar around the world, which is something that has people have spoken about for years, de-dollarization. But now it has seems to have gained more urgency, and we'll see what the BRICS countries are going to do. They're having their meetings this week in New Delhi. And that's where people think there might be an alternative to the dollar system coming out of this idea, though, that at the same time as you are having this debt crisis, a bond crisis, interest rates are going up, you are also going to have a devaluing of the American dollar. And the devaluing of the American dollar, when you've had a system built for decades upon a strong dollar policy, where you have the world's reserve currency, and you are essentially able to import whatever you like, and it makes no sense to manufacture anything because you have a strong dollar, so you can buy factories overseas for pennies on the dollar and then import that back into the U.S., Well, if your dollar collapses, if this trend, you know, all of a sudden now your inflation is going to be incredible. I mean, we're a country of importers. We have to have a strong dollar. If we lose that, the inflation we've seen over the last several years will seem like nothing. I mean, so I think you have this possibility for a collapse. You have then couple that with continued ruinous wars, and the ruinous wars will result in more military spending. So that feeds then into this debt crisis we're talking about. You have as well the possibility of not the possibility, but as climate change continues, the pressures and the stress that is put upon American communities is going to grow. And, you know, you see the possibility of, say, a disaster striking one of our localities, and that locality is never built again, right? So have another Katrina-type experience, but this time we don't have the ability to rebuild New Orleans and the Gulf Coast. And so you can just have possibly devastated areas that there is no possibility to rebuild because we simply don't have the money to do it. You have other aspects of climate change, which may not be so dramatic as that, but just the continual degradation, erosion, destruction of our agriculture, our infrastructure, right? And then the population migration coming from climate change. I think those things are significant. And by 2035, 2040, I think we'll be seeing them in force. And that stress put on upon an already weakened American system that is continually underinvested in, a collapsing healthcare system, an education system that does not provide future generations with what they need. And then now maybe this AI bubble doesn't pop. But what if it does? We have no growth in this country. And I mean, so there is, you know, and if AI is legitimate and 10 years from now, AI is driving our trucks. Okay. Truck driving is the largest job for men in this country. You know, I mean, like, so you just put all these things together and you see how 2035, 2040, maybe they're starting to intersect. And one or two of them on their own separately, you think, well, okay, we can handle that. But when you put it all together, particularly, I think the economics of it and the dangers of this debt, the dangers of inflation, the dangers of a dollar that loses value, could be really, really catastrophic.
1: Well, that's good news.
2: The problem with all these things is, like so many other societies that don't work, you end up with these far right.
0: Yes.
1: Matt, we've kept you on for an hour, and I want to make sure you got to say what you wanted to share with our community, our, you know, Veterans for Peace community and all our allies as far as a veteran standpoint and whatever. And then where can people find more about you? Where can people join your Substack and read that latest article about when will we stop commemorating 9/11?
0: Thanks, Jim and Harvey. I'm on Substack at Matt's Thoughts on War and Peace. If you just Google Matthew Ho in Substack, you'll find it. I'm on X at Matthew P. Ho, P as in Patrick, last name spelled H-O-H. And I'm a member of the Eisenhower Media Network and also a member of Veterans for Peace.
2: I always look forward to articles by you in the Peace and Planet News.
1: Yep. So, all right. Do you have a song?
0: Yeah. You know what? I thought just with 9/11 and then the wars, you know, thinking about personal aspects of this. And there are two songs from that time, early 2000s, that always carried with me with the loss. And so you can choose whichever you want. But Other Side by Red Hot Chili Peppers. And then If I Ever Leave This World Alive by Flogging Molly. And there's personal stories as to why those two songs, both heavy songs, dealing with issues of death, loss, you know, Other Side is I think, specifically a song about addiction, but certainly carries into other things. But again, personal connections to them. Those be the two songs, you know, so you can choose.
1: You don't want to share those personal connections?
0: No, I mean, just
2: another time.
0: Yeah, another time. Another time.
2: What's the second song?
0: If I Ever Leave This World Alive by Flogging Molly. And, you know, both of them just kind of kept coming up over and over again.
1: Yeah.
0: You know, throughout that time, and always seemed to be connected to loss. And again, very heavy songs. And so, yeah.
1: Excellent. Excellent. We'll let you go. Enjoy your Sunday.
0: Thanks for today. We'll see you.
1: Bye-bye. Bye. So to explain the choice that I made, since Matt gave us two songs, I have heard of the Red Hot Chili Peppers and I like them, but I've never heard of Flogging Molly. So maybe you haven't either. Well, now you have. Here's Flogging Molly and if I leave this world alive.

0: sounds wild.
1: Hi, I'm Riley Woodford for the Alaska Department of Fish and Game.
0: It's a sunny morning in the forest of interior Alaska, just south of Fairbanks. A cow moose has just given birth to twins, and the two wobbly-legged little calves are blinking in the sunlight as their mother licks them. She's wearing a radio tracking collar, and she's part of a moose research project. Late May is the peak of moose calving season in interior Alaska, and in 2020, biologists are flying and locating cows with radio collars. They're monitoring pregnant cow moose and tracking the percentage of cows giving birth and their age of first reproduction. Cows giving birth at a later age indicates nutritional stress, a sign that the population may be too large for its food source. Biologists also note the percentage of cows having twins versus single calves. More twins suggests better habitat quality and more food for those pregnant moose. In general, research indicates that moose populations with twinning rates of less than 10% are nutritionally stressed. Rates greater than 20% indicate good quality habitat that can support more moose. In this area, twinning rates averaged less than 10% from the 90s until the early 2000s. But since 2012, elevated twinning rates have been documented, suggesting that the condition of the population is improving. For Sounds Wild, I'm Riley Woodford.
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1: At the moment, the world is witnessing a inequality emergency. The world is getting ripped apart. There are wars. There's this hunger. And at this moment, UNGA needs to play its role. Ensure that we are back to multilateralism. We are back to building a more just, equal and sustainable world.
0: Ahead of UNGA, the United Nations General Assembly and Climate Week here in New York, we'll speak to the head of Oxfam International, Amitabh Beha. Then we'll be joined by the Pulitzer Prize and Grammy-winning artist Rhiannon Giddens. She's out with a new album today, Hope is the Thing with Feathers.
2: If we don't pull our struggles together, if we don't connect the struggles together and the overall larger patterns of extraction, the larger patterns of colonialism, larger patterns of empire, larger patterns of massive money making, if we don't connect those dots between the struggles, we're never going to get anywhere. So for me, that's what music is for.
0: And we look back at the legacy of Occupy Wall Street. 15 years ago this week, activists began an encampment in New York that sparked an international movement and popularized the slogan, "We are the 99%.
3: Occupy Wall Street gave us a lot of things. I think it politicized thousands of people, trained thousands of leaders, built organizations, like led to, you know, a decade and a half of mass movements in the streets. But I think the biggest contribution actually is changing the public's common sense about class and class struggle with the 99% and the 1%. I don't think we would be in the political moment that we're in right now.
0: Let's speak to Yotam Maron. He helped organize the Occupy Wall Street protests and wrote the book For Louder Days, Reaching Beyond a Politics of Powerlessness. All that and more coming up. Welcome to Democracy Now!, democracynow.org, The War and Peace Report. I'm Amy Goodman. A United Nations fact-finding mission on Iran says it's found evidence the U.S. committed war crimes in two attacks that killed at least 177 civilians, many of them children. In a report released Thursday, experts commissioned by the U.N.'s Human Rights Council cited U.S. strikes on a school in Manab in southern Iran and a sports complex in Lamerd, writing, quote, "The mission found reasonable grounds to believe the United States committed the war crime of launching indiscriminate attacks resulting in the loss of life or injury to civilians or damage to civilian objects," end quote. The White House responded in a statement, quote, "The UN Human Rights Council has accomplished nothing for human rights while spouting unserious nonsense for decades," unquote. Meanwhile, ships continue to come under fire in the Strait of Hormuz. Earlier today, Iran's Islamic Revolutionary Guard Corps said it struck a Togo-flagged tanker. And several U.S. media outlets are reporting Iranian drones and missiles struck a U.S. contracted ship near the Strait of Hormuz earlier this week. That attack reportedly injured several crew members, including U.S. personnel. On Thursday, President Trump told Axios he was nearing a decision on whether to annihilate Iran. Trump also dismissed surging U.S. gas costs as a small price to pay for his war. Trump was speaking in North Carolina at a rally for Republican Senate candidate Michael Whatley.
4: I have to say, you have a little higher. You have a higher gas. It's a very inexpensive price to pay for what we've done. Remember that. It's a little more. It's even if it was, frankly, even if it was a lot more.
0: In Yemen, the United Nations warns a number of people displaced by fighting between Houthi militias and Saudi-backed Yemeni government forces has soared to 112,000, and it's continuing to climb as both sides trade cross-border strikes. On Thursday, Houthi leader Abdul Malik al-Houthi rejected claims by Saudi Arabia and its allies that his forces had targeted the holy city of Mecca in a drone attack, calling the claim an ugly lie. He said his fighters were focused on attacking Saudi military sites and oil infrastructure. Meanwhile, the Trump administration said Thursday it approved the sale of Lockheed Martin F-35 fighter jets to Saudi Arabia at a cost of over $24 billion. The transaction would require congressional approval. A coalition of Palestinian and progressive groups is urging universities, think tanks, elected officials, and others to refuse to hire or collaborate with a group of 20 former Biden officials accused of, quote, "promoting lying about and covering up the Gaza genocide," unquote. The drop the Genocide 20 campaign has targeted several former Biden staffers, including Antony Blinken, who served as Secretary of State, Jake Sullivan, former National Security Advisor, and Lloyd Austin, Biden's Secretary of Defense, all of whom were pivotal in backing Israel's war on Gaza. Since his time as Secretary of State, Blinken was given a book deal with Crown, an imprint of Penguin Random House, and has often participated in public speaking events, including at Harvard's Kennedy School. The campaign is also demanding the Biden staffers be banned from any future political appointments. The coalition said, quote, the culture of bipartisan elite immunity is what drives U.S. war crimes and support for war crimes. This dynamic is a key reason Biden officials knew they could arm, defend, and cover up the genocide in Gaza for 15 months and simply move back into liberal spaces, nonprofits, and future governments, unquote. Russian strikes on Ukraine's capital region injured at least 19 people on Thursday, including two children. In Odessa, seven people were injured, including two children, while in Zaporizhia, a Russian first-person view drone struck a passenger bus, injuring eight commuters. Separately, a Russian jet-powered drone hit a shopping mall, injuring one person and triggering a massive fire. This is Anna, a 32-year-old Zaporizhia resident who was out with her husband when the drone struck nearby.
5: We went out for a walk and didn't hear the jet-powered Shahid drone. It's hard to hear it now. It's not like the Shahid drones used to be. The Russians are starting to threaten us, the ordinary people, in the hope that people will rise up. But that won't happen. We are strong, we are free, and we will stand firm.
0: On Thursday, Ukrainian forces, one of Russia's largest oil refineries in the city of Yaroslavl, north of Moscow. The attack came after President Trump Sunday told Ukrainian President Volodymyr Zelensky to halt attacks on Russian diesel infrastructure. And as U.S. diesel prices hit a record high of nearly $6.40 a gallon. Earlier today, Poland's Prime Minister Donald Tusk said in a speech to Parliament that Moscow's planning hybrid strikes with drones or rockets on Poland and other European countries that support Ukraine. And Slovakia's Prime Minister Robert Fico said Europe is closer than ever to a large-scale war with Russia. Meanwhile, the U.S. House of Representatives voted Wednesday to approve new sanctions on Iran and Russia. The legislation passed the Senate last month, its name Lindsey Graham's Sanctioning Russia and Iran Act of 2026, after the late South Carolina Republican senator, who was an outspoken proponent of both arming Ukraine and attacking Iran. The Kremlin said in a response that new sanctions would make it harder to reach a peace deal in Ukraine. The White House has withdrawn its nomination of Lance Schroyer, a former Oklahoma State trooper, to lead ICE. That's Immigration and Customs Enforcement. Schroyer currently serves as advisor to Homeland Security Secretary Mark Wayne Mullen, has no previous experience with ICE. In more immigration news, lawyers who spoke to the New York Times say federal agencies such as U.S. Citizenship and Immigration Services are rejecting and heavily redacting vital documents and records needed by immigrants to prove they have permission to be in the U.S. and fight their deportation. Federal agencies are also claiming these records do not exist. Meanwhile, The Guardian reports ICE has stopped tracking data on miscarriages in its custody as the agency detains a record number of pregnant women and teenagers. ICE recorded at least 18 miscarriages during the first 9 months of the Trump administration, but no data has been recorded since October of last year. Women and girls in ICE custody have repeatedly decried medical neglect. A federal immigration agent charged with shooting a Venezuelan man appeared before a Minnesota judge Thursday following months of evading arrest. ICE officer Christian Castro faces felony assault charges and was initially arrested in Texas, but Trump ally, Texas Governor Greg Abbott, refused to extradite Castro to Minnesota. Castro also faces a separate hearing today, Friday, in federal court for charges that he lied and attempted to cover up the January shooting of the Venezuelan immigrant Julio Sosa Celis, who was wounded in the leg. This is Hennepin County Attorney Mary Moriarty.
6: The process of holding Mr. Castro accountable for his firing a weapon through the front door, striking Julio Sosa Celis, endangering the lives of others, and lying to law enforcement has begun. Despite the best efforts of the Texas governor to ignore both the United States Constitution and crystal clear Supreme Court precedent,
0: The Trump administration continues deportations to Haiti with a fourth flight arriving at the international airport in Capacien last week. This comes as a new report published by the Ohio Immigrant Alliance says the detention of Haitians has surged by 142% at four immigration jails in Ohio since the end of temporary protected status, or TPS, in late July. The group says ICE has accelerated the arrests of Haitians living in Ohio by racial profiling community spaces, including near schools and apartment buildings, detaining people at their ICE appointments, and placing ankle monitors and collaborating with state and local police. Meanwhile, Amnesty International is calling for the release of two men deported from the U.S. and sent to Equatorial Guinea, who have been detained by local police forces and may face torture. One of them is Ahmed Soleiman, a 30-year-old gay asylum seeker from Egypt who was living in Arizona when he was detained by ICE despite being granted protections by a U.S. immigration court. The men were reportedly brutally beaten, and Amnesty believes they were arrested for speaking out about the inhumane conditions endured by U.S. deportees while confined in a decommissioned hotel in the city of Malabo. The deportees have also faced threats from armed forces. CNN is reporting more than 300 workers from South Korea who were swept up in a federal immigration raid at a Hyundai electric vehicle manufacturing plant in Georgia and deported last year, have filed a lawsuit against the Trump administration. Last September, nearly 500 federal, state, and local agents descended on the plant and arrested hundreds of workers who say they were held in inhumane conditions, not provided interpreters, were shackled and forced to sign documents they did not understand. The plaintiff said this resulted in intentional infliction of emotional distress, humiliation, and lasting psychological trauma, unquote. And a federal judge in Washington, D.C. has ordered the Trump administration to give at least 30 days notice before making any major changes to the Kennedy Center for the Performing Arts. Thursday's emergency ruling came after President Trump said he would withhold funding for renovations to the Kennedy Center, essentially condemning it unless he's allowed to inscribe his name on the building. On Wednesday, a New York Times photographer captured images of Trump aboard Air Force One looking at a poster board appearing to show a building reduced to rubble along with the caption, Kennedy Center demolished. Later in the broadcast, we'll speak with the Grammy and Pulitzer Prize winning artist Rhiannon Giddens about the attacks on the Kennedy Center. And those are some of the headlines. This is Democracy Now!, democracynow.org, The War and Peace Report. I'm Amy Goodman in New York with Juan Gonzalez in Chicago. Hi, Juan.
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0: As world leaders prepare to head to New York for the United Nations General Assembly, known as UNGA, UN Secretary General Antonio Guterres has warned the world has entered, quote, an era of deep uncertainty, unquote. He identified three existential threats confronting the global community: runaway artificial intelligence, the climate crisis, and deepening inequalities. The UN General Assembly is also taking place amidst the ongoing U.S. war in Iran, which has destabilized the Middle East and disrupted global energy markets, leading to higher fuel prices around the world. A new report by the Climate Solutions Lab at Brown University has found Americans have spent over $100 billion more on fuel due to the war in Iran. The soaring fuel prices have sparked protests in many countries, including Syria, Guatemala, Portugal, France, the Philippines, Indonesia, Bangladesh, and Sri Lanka. We're joined now by Amitabh Behar, Executive Director of Oxfam International. You've just come into New York for the UN General Assembly. It's also Climate Week. Your focus is the deepening inequality in the world. Lay out what your message is, Amitabh.
8: Absolutely. Let me start on a personal note. I grew up in India, and UN was all about hope of a just and a peaceful future. But at the moment, what we are seeing is that the world is torn apart by the inequality emergency, the climate crisis, the wars all around. As in just look at the obscenity of inequality. At the moment, 3,000 billionaires have a combined wealth of $18.3 trillion. That's almost the GDP of China. And this is the time when the quarter of the global population actually lives with food insecurity. Almost 780 million sleep hungry. They don't get three square meals a day. But I think what is really important is that we need to reclaim our agency. We need to ensure that there are solutions, and there are solutions, and there are positive steps being taken at this moment. And that's really the message to the UN, that UN cannot continue to live with this fragility. It needs decisive action. It needs more, needs to give moral leadership. It needs to ensure accountability, ensure impunity is not tolerated. So there's a multiple expectations from the UN, and that's the message from us.
7: But Amitabh Behar, what precisely would you expect the United Nations to do, especially given the reality that in the current U.S. government, there's more of a continued move toward unilateralism, to ignoring the UN, ignoring international agreements?
8: So let me start by talking of, say, inequality, because it's about rebuilding our future. And on inequality, I actually see more than glimmers of hope. One of those big ideas that emerged from the G20 in South Africa is the idea of the International Panel on Inequality. And that's being backed now by several member states, Brazil, South Africa, Spain, Norway, the entire Africa Union has agreed to back this. So there are different initiatives where specific countries are coming together to fight inequality and also for a better future. And this is really the moment where we do need to look at major reforms. So I'm glad that UN is talking about UN reforms, UN at 80. So the reforms need to look at some of those change geopolitics of the world. We live in a very different world from 1945 when we saw the UN coming. You cannot continue with the veto power, particularly the pen holder power. We need to really, really change that. The realities of the world in terms of where you have a far stronger global south that needs clearer representation. And I would say one of the most important things is we must go back to the opening lines of the UN Charter, which is about we the people. The people get often missing in these conversations. So it's bringing the people's voice. At the moment, you're seeing a shrinking of civic space. More than the 90% of global population actually lives in closed context. So there are different challenges, but as I started, there are real possibilities of change. And let me just add that while I talked of the member states and them coming together, I also take huge inspiration. For me personally, I'm hugely inspired by the movements across the world. And in just, Amy, you were talking about it. These were, you know, whether I come from India, so I've seen movements in Sri Lanka, in Bangladesh, in Nepal, changing regimes. In India, it's the first time the Cockroach Janata Party, a students' movement, was able to get a union minister dismissed. So let's not underestimate people's power. People's power is here, and they will certainly move towards a more just and equal society.
7: And a key change that the UN will make very soon is the selection of a new Secretary General, as Antonio Guterres is scheduled to step down. What is Oxfam calling for in terms of a decision on who will lead the world body?
8: It is really odd that in all these 80 years of the UN, we have not had a woman Secretary General. We must ensure that we have a woman Secretary General. But let me also say, it is not just having a woman Secretary General. What we are talking of is feminist politics. It is a feminist worldview leading the UN. And that's a fundamental shift that we need to make. The new Secretary General is going to have an extremely full plate, starting with tackling the emergency of inequality, the climate crisis, and the wars growing everywhere. So this is a moment pretty much of where. So this is a moment pretty much of the AI companies themselves are saying that they need regulation. It is really important that there is some multilateral initiatives to govern the AI. We've seen over the years, technology, when it comes in, we often come say that, oh, it's going to be a huge boon for people. But often we see how it ends up actually accentuating inequalities. We saw during COVID, it was really heartbreaking to see that you actually had vaccine apartheid. Even for something of the scale of the COVID pandemic, there were pharmaceutical companies who wanted to make profits out of that pandemic. So it is really important that we take a decisive multilateral action in terms of the AI. But, you know, the story goes bigger. This is also about who owns these AI companies. It's those tech billionaires who are pretty much now, you know, our report earlier this year at Davos talked of now the super rich are not just happy being wealthy. This is about buying political power. So we are shifting from this extreme inequality to oligarchies. It's the same people who own AI are the people who are buying political power. These are oligarchies. They're the ones who also control media. They're the ones who have full control of narratives. And then you have essentially state capture by these oligarchs. So it is AI. It is about our future. It is about the future of democracy. And this needs decisive action.
7: I also wanted to ask you about the issue of Palestine and Israel's genocidal war and in the against the Palestinians. You recently released a statement titled "Palestinians Should Lead the Rebuilding of Gaza." How would you compare how Oxfam views what needs to be done versus President Trump's so-called Board of Peace?
8: The Board of Peace came into existence in November 25. And it has a lot of legislative powers, executive powers. But what do you see? The continued killing of civilians over the last 1 year or so, even after the peace boat has been created. You're at the moment seeing in Gaza 90% of the people being water insecure. 66% of the people do not even get the basic minimum standard of 6 liters of drinking water. This is not what we expected from any kind of a new executive body. What we really need is the Palestinian people rebuilding and leading their own future.
0: Finally, in this last minute, climate. We are moving into Climate Week this week in New York, and then, of course, the UN Climate Summit, which will be taking place in Turkey. What are the immediate demands? You spend much of your time in Nairobi, in India. We see the devastating effect of the breaking away of the glacier, the melting of the glacier in Nepal, and they have thousands.
8: Yeah, the pictures from Nepal, I'm sure everybody has seen them, heart-wrenching. And what we need to recognize is that the burden of climate crisis is borne by the most vulnerable and marginalized people. It's the poorest of the poor. It's women who are the ones who are actually facing the burden of this climate crisis. We again need serious action, not just empty words. As in, look at the question of climate financing. Even according to the estimates made by G77 and China, what we actually have, it's not even 10% of their expectations. So we need decisive action. But let me also further add, again, this is about the actions that the states need to take. But this is also linked to inequality. It's the super rich. Let me just give you another interesting data point. The 0.1% of the top in terms of the wealth emit carbon in one day, which is more than 50% of the bottom. So that's you know, in one day, they're able to emit that carbon, which is more than anybody living in the bottom 50%. This is about the inequality crisis. We need to understand that the inequality crisis, the climate crisis, the crisis of democracy, they are interlinked. They're different dimensions of the same fundamental problem of an unequal political economy that we have created.
0: Amita Behar, Oxfam International Executive Director, here for the UN General Assembly next week. Coming up, the Pulitzer Prize and Grammy-winning artist Rhiannon Giddens. She's out with a new album today, Hope is the Thing with Feathers. She'll talk about Macklemore being kicked off Ed Sheeran's tour. She'll talk about what's happening with the arts in the United States and her own work. Stay with us.

With me. Walk With Me, a duet by Rhiannon Giddens and her sister, Lalenya Harrington, from Rhiannon's latest album released today, Hope is the Thing with Feathers. This is Democracy Now!, democracynow.org. We turn now to the Pulitzer Prize-winning, two-time Grammy-winning, multi-instrumentalist Rhiannon Giddens. In 2023, she won the Pulitzer Prize for music for her opera Omar, about Omar Ibn Said, a Muslim scholar in Africa who was sold into slavery in the 1800s. Rhiannon has had a remarkable career with her time with the Carolina Chocolate Drops, an old-time black string band, to her work as a musical consultant on Ryan Coogler's landmark film, Sinners. Rhiannon Giddens recently launched the Biscuits and Banjos Foundation, which celebrates the African diaspora's role in shaping American identity and culture through music, literature, food, and community. Rhiannon Giddens' new album is out today, Hope is a Thing with Feathers. On Thursday, we sat down together and in our studio, and Rhiannon performed her song Wish in Vain with Dirk Powell.

0: Rhiannon Giddens and Dirk Powell performing Wish in Vain in our studio. After they performed, I spoke to Rhiannon Giddens. And Wish in Vain that you've just performed in the studio, what was the inspiration for it? Can you talk about the world we're living in now, the world refugee crisis?
1: Oh, yeah. It's really hard to know what to do, you know, as an artist, as a musician, I feel really grateful to be able to use the art that I was given to try to deal with these emotionally huge and complex issues that have been, you know, part of humanity for generations, for millennia, right? The idea of having to move from one place to another under no fault of your own, whether it's environmental disaster, whether it's nationalism, or whether it's, you know, all of these things that are happening all over the world. But at the center of it are human beings. And we all miss and love the same things. You know, we all miss each other. We love each other. We love our food. We love our music. You know, we have the same loves and hates. And I think part of the job of folk music idiom, is to connect those things emotionally to each other, because like that's really the only way forward is to recognize ourselves in that other person. So that's just thinking about like, if I was in that situation, what would I be thinking? You know, like, what would I be missing? My family, be missing my friends, be missing, you know, like, will I ever see you again? You know, will I ever get to talk to you again? Will I ever hear my language again? You know, all of those things.
0: Talk about collaborating with your sister with the song Walk With Me.
1: My sister is my first, you know, kind of my first everything. She's been there for me since I was born. She's 7 years older. And through all the ups and downs of childhood and family strife and all that stuff, we've been rock

0: you know, Fannie Lou Hamer is part of the story of that song. And so these things...
1: Tell us about Fannie Lou Hamer.
0: Well, Fannie Lou Hamer was an amazing activist, a woman who, like, lived her life, lived her convictions in her life, and, you know, really didn't get her flowers in her lifetime. You know what I mean? Like, and it just makes me so distraught thinking about, like, what that woman went through, you know? But
1: can you tell us what you
0: Well, I mean, she, like, in just in trying to get rights for her people, just, you know, like, coming from such a hard background and just being just completely laser focused on what she was trying to do while her body is taking all of this abuse, like physical abuse, but also the emotional abuse of how she had to, you know, walk through life, the weight that life, particularly in when she was alive, the weight and the tear that does on Black bodies, and just for her to have to go through all that and to not really be able to see, you know, well, I don't even know where we are right now. I mean, it's really hard to talk about the civil rights movement and think about where we are right now. I'm going to be honest with you, you know, because, you know, what they went through, you know, what Fannie Lou Hamer went through, like she was like beaten and like her life just so that we can vote, you know.
1: By prison guards in
0: jail. Absolutely. And like was trying to do something for her people, you know, and like the selflessness of that. And like, here we are, like, where are, like, it's just, I can't even really be articulate about it because it's just so distressing to think about what folks went through. And here we are with our voting rights being challenged and, you know, the whole system being destabilized kind of day by day by day. And it's just like, what was it for? You know, if we don't figure out a way to stop what's happening, I don't know. I don't know. But what it does when I think about what's happening now is, boy, it just puts a whole nother light on what those folks were doing and the strength that they had, you know? And we just have to figure out how to draw from that and find that again in this fractured landscape.
1: Rhiannon Giddens, you talk about having this conversation today and coming back to the United States. I mean, you go back and forth, North Carolina, Ireland, where you also live. And it makes me think about what is happening right now as we speak. You know, the Ed Sheeran musical tour through the stadiums of the United States, all these bands and his own backup band. And now, he's asked Macklemore not to be a part of the act because he says Free Palestine. He sings a song called Hinds Hall about Rajab Hind, a 5-year-old girl who Israeli soldiers killed in Gaza, along with many members of her family. I'm wondering, you coming from Ireland, you have Ed Sheeran, not only the musical acts he's with have quit the tour, but his own backup band, the Irish folk band Beoga, and the Irish musician Aaron Rowe dropped out as well. Mm-hmm. And Rowe said in a social media post, as Irish people, we know all too well about genocide, forced famine, and violent occupation. I cannot stand by and allow billionaires to use their position of power to silence the rightful voices of those who speak up against Israeli genocide and who highlight the savage murder of children. Mm. Your thoughts? Mm.
0: I mean, it's been really interesting to watch the fallout. I've been really thinking a lot about celebrity and a lot about, like, multimillionaire musicians and what does it all mean, you know, because I think we have a really unhealthy relationship with who we lionize and who we put out in the world. And I just think this is a crossroads, right? Because like Ed Sheeran is a guitar player, you know, he writes songs and he's a lovely musician and I'm sure he's a lovely person and he's like, you know, contributed a lot to charity and I'm sure he treats his people well. None of that is at issue here. But at issue for me is that when you hire somebody like Macklemore, who's been very pro-Palestinian in his, I mean, this is not a surprise, right? It shouldn't be a surprise. And when you hire Irish musicians, Ireland has been one of the only steadfast, like, Palestinian-informed countries, like, you know, that I know of, you know, and look, I'm also just banjo player, but from what I see, and I'm like,
1: you're just a banjo player. Well, you are a just banjo player.
0: I like that. I'm going to get a shirt made. I'll give you credit. But I'm still just like, these people are not gods. You know what I mean? And they're fallible human beings. And it's like he hires all these Irish people and then Macklemore and then is like, I don't know. It's just like, well, I don't know what he was expecting, you know? So this is the thing that really disturbs me is, you know, as a musician, you have to think about what you're doing in the world. And he has every right to do whatever he wants, and people will pile on as they will. But I really think that there's two things. One, he can do whatever he wants, right? Doesn't mean that we don't take him to account for that. We have the right to take him to account for that because that's what being in the public eye means, you know? And you have the benefits and the detractions from that. But number two, okay, like, let's talk about that. I as a musician, I'm very interested in, you know, in that, because I'm like, you have power there. Why are you not using that power, right? He's folding. And I'm just like...
1: And folding, too. Let's talk about Robert Kraft, who's the owner of the New England Patriots, also Gillette Stadium. And he said he has organized a boycott of other stadium owners. So if Ed Sheeran wants to continue through his tour, Macklemore can't be a part of it.
0: Right. And so that's the pressure that's on Ed Sheeran. And like, I sympathize with him. He's got all these people who have their jobs depending on these stadium shows.
1: Many of them have now quit.
0: Right. And I understood that was a difficult decision, but for me, it wasn't a difficult decision. You know what I mean? I'm like, you're a multimillionaire. But anyway, look, the second thing is just what you said. I'm like, okay, Ed Sheeran, whatever. But if it doesn't direct the attention to Robert Kraft, and if it doesn't direct the attention to the people who actually have the power who are doing these things, then it's for naught, you know? So like we have to be informed. We have to inform ourselves and stop expecting celebrities to do it for us. Like, we have to go, what do we stand for? What are we putting our money towards? What are we putting our time towards? The entertainment complex is massive. It's too big. There's too many people out there. Like, you know what I'm saying? Like, put me out of a job. Pick up a banjo, play some music, write your own song, not to perform for other people, but to just like process the emotions that are going on right now. People need art to do that, but they need to do it themselves. And like, be inspired by somebody who's a really good songwriter or whatever. I'm not saying that. There's room for both.
1: In 2024, you led the Silk Road Ensemble in releasing Palestinian lullabies.
0: Mm-hmm. Yeah, it's like, you know, one of our members is Lebanese. Like, you know, the being in a group that includes somebody from the Congo, right? That includes somebody from the Armenian diaspora, right? That includes somebody from India, like. Being in a group where people are bringing the histories with them

0: Leonardo Mola in our show, you know, and I've I've written verses about Tulsa, Oklahoma and Wilmington, 1898 and it's like, if we don't pull our struggles together, if we don't connect the struggles together and the overall larger patterns of extraction, the larger patterns of colonialism, larger patterns of empire, larger patterns of massive money making, if we don't connect those dots between the struggles, we're never going to get anywhere. So for me, that's what music is for. That's what art is for. And that's why we have to make music with people from different backgrounds, because then we have that conversation and then it turns into a song and then it turns into a performance. I mean,
1: as you talk about what's happening today, the final question is about President Trump saying he may well rip down the JFK Center for the Performing Arts, which many take as a metaphor for the performing arts, for the role of arts in our culture.
0: Yeah.
1: Unless he gets his name inscribed in the marble in the building.
0: The new normal is insane. You know what I mean? Like, just consider what we're talking about. You know, the tantrums of a person who has unbelievable amounts of power. I don't really know. It's really hard to articulate, but I will say it's also tied to generative AI, because generative AI is controllable and artists are not. Just look at the Macklemore thing, right? Why people want generative AI to make the music is because they can make it do whatever they want. And this is tied to taking the Kennedy Center down, because like artists, like our job, and this is, you know, there is no apolitical stances, right? Because artist's job. Now, I'm not talking about, you know, I think part of the problem is that we have a commercial music industry where music is a commodified product, you know, and artists survive in that framework, but in spite of, not because of, right? So you sell what you got to sell in order to make the statement that you're trying to make, right? But I think that artist's job is to push on, you know, these fissures in society, is to make people uncomfortable, is to make people think about what they're doing, is to make people think, who are we morally, right? So people who are in power only want the things that are going to keep them in power and that are going to not challenge them. So artists are going to challenge them, because that's what we do. So yeah, let's take it down. Let's take down the Kennedy Center. Take down, you know, 40% of new music on Spotify is AI. Like, you see, it's happening. People don't even know that they're listening to AI music. You know, like the Grammys, like they're not making a stand on how much of music is AI. We have to label, it should be labeled. It should be regulated. It should be, you know, so people can choose whether they opt in to AI or not. But there, this idea, this myth of inevitability. Well, it's going to happen anyway, so we got to get in front of it. No, nobody agreed on this. Just the people with the money and the power agreed on this. You know what I mean? So we deserve the opportunity to say no.
1: Rhiannon Giddens, Pulitzer Prize and Grammy winning artist. Her new album is out today. Hope is the Thing with Feathers. This is Democracy Now!, democracynow.org. I'm Mimi Goodman. Coming up with Juan Gonzalez, we look at the legacy of Occupy Wall Street. 15 years ago this week, activists began an encampment in New York that sparked an international movement and popularized the slogan, "We are the 99%."

0: Wish in Vain, performed by Rhiannon Giddens and Dirk Powell in our Democracy Now! Studio. Today is the release of Rhiannon's new album, Hope is the Thing with Feathers. This is Democracy Now!, democracynow.org. I'm Amy Goodman with Juan Gonzalez. We end today's show looking back at Occupy Wall Street. 15 years ago this week, September 17, 2011, thousands of activists marched on the Financial District here in New York, then formed an encampment in Zuccotti Park, launching a movement that shifted the conversation on economic inequality. Protesters would go on to sleep in Zuccotti Park for nearly 2 months before the New York police raided the encampment. The Occupy movement spread across the nation and the globe under the slogan, "We are the 99%. The impact of the Occupy movement is still being felt today. Democracy Now! Was one of the only national outlets to report on the first day of the action. This is our producer, Sam Alkoff, filing this report.
1: On Saturday, thousands of protesters took to the streets of downtown Manhattan for what was described as an action to occupy Wall Street. Inspired by the popular uprisings of the Arab Spring and the European anti-austerity movements, Adbusters, a Vancouver-based culture jamming magazine, put out a call for Saturday's protest on Wall Street in July. The goals were various, from limiting corporate contributions to political campaigns, to auditing the Federal Reserve, to challenging all of global capitalism. Protesters included 71-year-old Mary Ellen Marino of Princeton, New Jersey.
2: I came because I'm upset with the fact that the bailout of Wall Street didn't help any of the people holding mortgages. All the money went to Wall Street and none of it went to Main Street. Now, we've just learned that Geithner was actually asked to split up the Citibank and he didn't do it, and Obama didn't do anything about it.
1: The plan wasn't simply for a one-day protest, but an ongoing and creative occupation of the financial district itself. Organizer Lorenzo Serna.
3: The idea is to have an encampment. Like, this isn't a one-day event. Like, we're hoping that people come prepared to stay as long as they can, and that we're there to support each other.
1: But on Saturday, after hundreds arrived, the NYPD shut Wall Street down itself, barricading activists off from Wall Street and forcing a move to the nearby Zuccotti Park. Despite sometimes tense standoffs with the police, hundreds slept in the park and have maintained that they will stay until their demands are met.
0: That report by Democracy Now!'s Sam Alkoff. You can see the whole thing online at democracynow.org. But this is 15 years later, and we're joined in studio by Yotam Maron, New York-based political organizer, educator, and writer, the author of the new book, For Louder Days, Reaching Beyond a Politics of Powerlessness. Yotam helped organize the Occupy Wall Street protests here in New York. Pick it up where Sam left off. You were there that day. Talk about the significance of this moment 15 years ago.
4: You know, it's hard to track how the impact that movements have when they're happening. And Occupy is a complicated one. I remember actually in the immediate aftermath wondering, what did we accomplish? Did we win anything? And feeling, you know, a lot of loss and despair. But it's really clear to see now, 15 years back, I mean, how much of an impact it's made. I think obvious things like, you know, thousands of people get politicized in these big movement moments. And that definitely happened with Occupy Wall Street. And then training of lots of leaders and building of lots of organizational infrastructure that movements really didn't have at that time. But I think the biggest impact, I think the biggest contribution is the 99% and the 1%, this sort of intervention in the language of the public. I think this is what movements often do really well when they're successful, is they change the public's common sense about something. And Occupy Wall Street changed the public's common sense about class and class struggle and inequality in this country. And I mean, I think when you, yeah, I think it's hard to see how you get a Bernie Sanders 2016 run without the public shifting its relationship to that story. Bernie's been saying the same thing for decades, you know, bless him. But suddenly it was popular. And that's because movements came around and made it a thing. And then, you know, effective organizations and good politicians can support that and turn it into something durable. And that's how you get, you know, Bernie and AOC and the Squad and so on. And yeah, I think that's a huge impact.
5: You talk about the international inspirations to occupy, because clearly about a year earlier, the Arab Spring had broken out in May of 2011, the indignados in Spain. To what degree the activists in New York and across the United States were aware or inspired by those movements?
4: Yeah, I think we were hugely, I think a lot of the people in the sort of heart of Occupy Wall Street were hugely inspired by those movements, by Arab Spring. And the indignados in Spain and, movements kind of all across. And really saw ourselves as part of a lineage of mass movements in the streets, taking life into their own hands. I think we were, and I think even the forum, this sort of like decentralized taking over public squares, we were deeply inspired by those movements.
0: On September 19th, 2001, 2 days after the start of Occupy, Democracy Now! Interviewed the late activist and anthropologist David Graeber, who's been credited with helping to coin Occupy's defining rallying call, "We Are the 99%. He talked about who showed up on the first day of the protest.
6: It was mostly young people, and most of them were people who'd gone through the educational system, who were deeply in debt, and who found it completely impossible to get jobs. I mean, these people have felt really feel very strongly that they did the right thing. They did exactly what they were supposed to. The system has completely failed them, and they're not going to be saved by the people in charge. You're just going to if there's going to be any kind of society like we worth living in, we're going to have to create it ourselves."
0: That's the late David Graeber. Of course, he was talking about that was 2 days after September 19, 2011. And then Occupy, that mass protest in October in Times Square. Talk about the scene and looking up and seeing the ticker.
4: Yeah. So this is a story in my book, too, that I helped, played a bunch of roles at Occupy Wall Street, and one of them was helping to pull off this October 15th action, which was our biggest day of action. And, we're sort of tearing through the streets of New York and shutting down banks and blocking traffic. And it was also the day that I think 100, 150 occupations started in other cities around the country. And not just big cities, but also like, a parking lot in Idaho and, the state lawn and whatever. And, it became, a significant political force. And that day ended in Times Square with like 80,000 people. And I remember this moment standing on a trash can in Times Square. And, Times Square has these massive buildings and the ABC building has a ticker, a rolling ticker that pumps out the news. And we're standing there and the ticker goes, "Occupy Wall Street goes worldwide," while we're there. And it's this like time stops kind of moment. And I look back at that as a pretty transformative moment for me. And I think in a way Occupy was very transformative for a whole generation of us. For me, what that moment was a first feeling that we could build movements that were powerful, that were popular. I think I had grown up in movements that had lost and were used to losing and I think we over time sort of accepted the idea that we were going to be on the margins. We were going to be the righteous few, but we weren't going to win. And Occupy Wall Street was this first glimmer of we could be powerful. We could be something that the public is paying attention to. We could potentially win. And of course, that's not exactly how Occupy played out. But when you look at, that is an important prerequisite to movements, is the sense that we could be powerful. But like movements that don't believe that they can win tend to take on, hard dynamics internally.
5: And Yotam, and you mentioned your book for Louder Days, Reaching Beyond the Politics of Powerlessness. But clearly, as you also mentioned, a lot of what the protesters were hoping for did not occur. And you also deal with the conflicts and divisions that develop within the movement. I'm wondering if you could talk about that a little bit.
4: Yeah. Yeah, that's a great question. I mean, I think Occupy Wall Street brought us a lot, and I think there's a lot to be grateful for. But I also think in some ways it was an embodiment of this thing that I call the politics of powerlessness, which is when movements and organizations internalize the sense that they belong on the margins and that they're always going to be on the margins, whether because, out of bad habit or having lost for a very long time or feeling despair in the face of the climate crisis or this towering opponent. When movements don't believe that they can win, they tend to turn away from our opponent. We turn to turn away from the public we're supposed to be organizing, and we turn towards each other and often against each other, because that's what we can control. We don't like to feel powerless in the face of this big wide world. So we sort of enact power on each other. And that often looks like tearing down leaders. It looks like, forming these sort of tight clubs that are really hard for everyday people to join. It looks like, battles over identity and things like that. And a kind of conflict avoidance that makes all that possible. So the book is really about, Occupy was in a way a case in that, where I learned a lot of that. And then the book is stories from my work as a movement facilitator and strategist for social movement organizations, supporting them to work through that thing and watching them break through those patterns over the course of the last, 10, 15 years. That's what I mean by the politics of powerlessness. And stop there.
5: And to what degree do you think the decentralized, autonomous, anti-hierarchical approach of the Occupy protesters made it more difficult for them to actually, once the protests ended, build national organizations that could actually exercise power? Have you thought about that?
4: Totally. Yeah, it's another good question. I think, all the things that made Occupy magical were also its sort of self-destruct mechanism. The sort of leaderlessness was a thing that invited people to join and take agency and be creative. And movements often are decentralized, and that's how they go to scale. But it also made it impossible to figure out, to craft a strategy, to build long-term organization, to really absorb all these thousands of people who are being politicized. In some ways, that is just part of what happens in movement moments. And it's our responsibility as movements to be building organizations and parties and things that can capture that kind of momentum. But I do think that, we got it wrong on a lot of things. We had a ton of internal conflict that really, I think, jeopardized the project.
0: Well, you write all about it in For Louder Days, Reaching Beyond a Politics of Powerlessness, as we talk about Yotam Maron's book out on the 15th anniversary of Occupy Wall Street. That does it for our show. On the 22nd, on Tuesday, we'll be at IFC here in New York for the screening of Steal the Story, Please. Then to London beginning Friday, September 25th, and over the weekend as well.

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4: 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I'm Matthew Kearney. Extinction Rebellion is an international movement that presses for action on the climate emergency. The climate emergency is causing disaster after disaster after disaster, flood, fire, fatality, extraordinary disruption. Not in the entire world at the same time, not in the entire globe at the same time, but it doesn't seem like there are very many places in the globe that are unaffected and that are unaffected recently. The fact that it's episodic here and there in different places instead of kind of everywhere at once can make us lose track of what the climate crisis is doing. As David Wallace Wells once said, we forget immediately about these things. I'm trying to help us not forget. And it's hard to keep up. It's gotten to the point where I have to do an episode per month on the scale of climate disasters if I'm going to keep up with the things that have been reported in major news media outlets and linked by them to the climate crisis, to climate change, to global heating caused by burning of fossil fuels. I give you the information as of the time it gets reported. So I use present tense. And as I say, everything's coming from a legit and mainstream news media source. So for the month of September of 2026, here goes. Excessive rain flooded Grand Canyon National Park at the end of August. 2 died, 13 were missing, but 12 of them were subsequently found, so one person is still missing. 80 people were rescued, mostly by helicopter. So without effective emergency services, it could have been a lot worse. As in France, there are loads of smaller fires. One in Warwickshire closed a highway for a while. In Stoke-on-Trent, a few homes had to be evacuated. 4 were destroyed. Part of the town of Stourbridge burned up. 500 acres total burned from this fire, including the golf course and race course. 19 homes were wholly destroyed, 18 other homes damaged, 2 residents injured. 3 firefighters plus 1 child were hospitalized. 6 firefighters plus 3 residents had smoke inhalation, but they were treated quickly for it. Trains all around the area are canceled. There was a power outage in the area. 30 homes evacuated. One of the evacuees was the Bishop of Dudley. Separately, in Staffordshire, another fire destroyed 4 homes. 6 firefighters were hospitalized. In Birmingham, which is a big city, there was an urban fire. 1 building collapsed, 1 person was seriously injured, a 2nd one was hospitalized. Also, Worstock and Kings Norton, which are like suburbs of Birmingham, had significant damage. 12 homes were destroyed. In Willenhall, it was 3 homes destroyed, 19 people were hospitalized from the area. Another fire between Warwick and Stratford-upon-Avon did not do major damage, but did divert some fire crews. I myself was in these places less than a week before these fires, and I noticed how almost all the grass was brown. The air was hot but not humid, and I didn't take any barometric readings, but I'd guess that the moisture in the air was really low. So dry ground, dry air, dry everything. On top of this, fires in Dorset and Wiltshire. Separately, in Worcestershire, a fire injured 1 person, forced 30 homes to be evacuated, and caused a power outage in the area. Again, these are the small ones. A fire in Cannon Chase caused a small local evacuation. There was a fire in a forest known as New Forest that burned 1.6 square kilometers before firefighters got it under control. And a fire went through a rail tunnel in the Peak District, resulting in the rail line between Totley and Sheffield shutting down. That's England. Over in Wales, the town of Llandovery partially burned. Over a dozen homes evacuated and roads closed, and a major incident was declared. 30 total incidents that day. The other big one was at Porth Rondaquinontaf. I hope my Welsh pronunciation guide is serving me well here. And Norfolk Fire Services had 16 separate emergencies in one day. The fires are so many in Britain that the National Service sent an emergency alert to tens of millions of phones, including to my own phone. So everywhere, an intense, beeping, loud tone and a message on your screen that you must click OK on to re-access your phone. Warning of fires. It's the largest use of the disaster alert system ever in the UK. The alert disrupted live television broadcasts, too. The message said that the risk of wildfires throughout the UK is extremely high. Do not do anything that could start a fire. So no outdoor flames at all. No cookouts, no campfires, no barbecues, no fireworks. Very extremely careful with any smoking. Certainly no matches. Nothing that could create a spark or a flame. In the 48 hours straddling that alert, there were 43 new fires and 11 major fires. Some of the notable ones in Wales are Llanwrtyd, Methyr Tydwell, and Ebba Valley. It's different locations every couple of days, because every couple of days new fires are emerging like a whack-a-mole for beleaguered firefighter crews. This season is to firefighting what the COVID pandemic was to health services. Straining both to the max and drawing in other non-standard resources just to try to stay above total overwhelm. As of mid-August, the Welsh tally was down to 14 active fires. The notable-sized ones at that point were at Llandirmowyn and Ymanford in Carmarthenshire. That one was 480 hectares. And Heon Wye and Brecon in Powys, Gorsinon, Swansea, and Tenby. One in Pembrokeshire, and excessive smoke in Sanofi, Carmarthenshire. New ones a few days later, they just kept coming. Four major wildfire incidents a few days later. One in Hampshire, one in Cambridgeshire, one in South Wales, and one in the West Midlands. Not at all a coincidence, the summer of 2026 is now officially the hottest summer in the all-time history of the United Kingdom. Okay, leaving the UK for now. In the Coquimbo region of Chile, five people died from flooding. Several are missing. President José Antonio Kast declared a state of catastrophe as 99,000 people were isolated. Isolated, I assume that means the roads and trains were all underwater, so that population of people could not go anywhere and no one could get to them. In Portugal, almost the entire country is on very high red fire alert from the Portuguese Institute for Sea and Atmosphere. The largest is in the Guarda area. That's not my terminology. That's the official term. Very high red fire alert. Wildfires on the island of Sicily, 350 of them active as of mid-July. 10 of the 350 were big enough to force evacuations. One firefighter died. In Spain, the town of Aldea del Fresno was facing an uncontrolled fire at the same time as the Sicilian fires. 3,500 people evacuated from there. The town of Almorox in Spain also evacuated. 2,200 acres burned from those fires. The big one north of Madrid, which we talked about last time we did one of these episodes, that one has burned 35,000 acres by mid-July. Within the city of Madrid, 56,500 people evacuated, and a further 27,797 were instructed to stay at home. That's the updated info there. Across the border in France, it's 20,800 people evacuated in the same time frame, including about 10,000 tourists, as 8,400 acres burned up near the Bay of Arachon. At least 13 died from that fire near Madrid. That fire is now officially the largest in the history of Spain. Separate fire down in Andalusia in the south of Spain, 14 people died from that one. And on Crete, another large island in the Mediterranean, on Crete, 8,000 people evacuated and two firefighters died. The nearby island of Paros, also the Greek island of Lesbos, the island of Andros, and the island of Kalymnos all are on fire. On the Greek mainland, the largest fire is near the town of Triphylia. Another one in the Peloponnese killed another firefighter. So there's the really super massive ones, like the one near Madrid, the one near Bordeaux. And then there's all these like medium-sized fires that kill one people, two people, force evacuations of a few thousand here, a few hundred there, making normal life impossible in the regions where they occur. Fires flared up in Turkey, 206 fires in 3 days. The main biggest fire is in the Muğla province, where they had to close the main highway and evacuate a hospital to escape the oncoming flames. Four big ones in Turkey along the Mediterranean coast, including near Antalya, which is a tourist destination. Over in Spain, new fires in Zamora and León. These are not the fires by Madrid. They're separate ones by the border of Portugal that forced 1,000 evacuations. As of the end of July, that Madrid fire is no longer spreading. That doesn't mean it's no longer burning. It's still burning, but it's no longer spreading. The city itself, the center city area, is considered safe. Another one in Portugal near Valpacos has burned 15,000 hectares of olive farms and vineyards. Five people were injured. A few days later, coastal fires broke out near Agios Vasileios in Vioxa, Greece, and 500 people were cut off. They had to be evacuated by sea. Two firefighters died fighting the blazes in Greece on the mainland, so those are in addition to the two who died in Crete. You may remember the 2002 floods that hit Pakistan, ultra-massive floods submerging a vast amount of the country, including about 4.5 million acres of land used for agriculture. How much is that? 4.5 million acres is the size of New Jersey. All of that was underwater. Actually, it was more of that that was underwater. That's just the quantity of agricultural land that was underwater. And I said at the time this would have long-lasting impacts. Well, 4 years later, with updated data, the crops still have not recovered. Yields are way down. Farmers are planting at different times of year than before to try to get their yields back up. They're planting different crops than before. Excess moisture, such as from residual flooding, means that fungus can kill a crop. So there's a bit of roulette as to when rains will come and how much and whether the ground can absorb that rain or not. A lot of small producers simply can't cope. I'd love to find more information as to what usually happens in Pakistan when small producers go out of business. Because in the United States, what happens when a family farm sells is a major national farm comes in and buys the land, such as Conagra. So big corporate agriculture gets a little bit bigger as small family farms disappear. Does something like that happen in Pakistan, or does the land just go out of production? And there's a bit less food to go around every time someone stops farming. Certainly, with the flood disruption to Pakistani agriculture, there's less food going around. Same goes for the areas where large fires sweep through. Less food gets grown, and cumulatively, this has an impact on global food supply. You are listening to Extinction Rebellion Radio on Pacifica Radio Network. I'm Matthew Kearney, describing climate disasters of the month of September 2026 and thereabouts.

The numbers are in on how many died from heat in the June European heat wave. Total excess deaths during 1 week, 16,000 people. That's across all of Europe, but most of these are in France, Germany, and Belgium. 16,000 people died above what would be a normal death toll for that point in the year. Experts consider that a good indication of how many people were killed directly by the heat. And this number is from the European Mortality Monitoring Network. The French public health authorities compiled data on a slightly different time frame, from late May to late July, so a two-month period that included the worst of the heat wave. 7,300 excess deaths just in France. My view is that we should consider that a low boundary estimate. For drownings, specifically, it's 301 in France since June 19th. 301 people drowned, and the French Sports and Youth Ministry attribute this directly to climate change. Understandably, France is overwhelmed by the wildfires and is asking for help. It asked for help from Australia, and Australia sent it. Long-distance traveled, 24 fire crews to fight the fires. First time ever that firefighters from Australia have gone to France. Tropical storm Lala clipped Hawaii. It damaged or destroyed over 100 homes and sent numerous people to the hospital, according to Hawaiian Governor Josh Green. 190 flights were postponed, and some properties in Maui were without running water. 219 homes and businesses without power in Hawaii, according to PowerOutage.us. With 16 transmission lines ripped and down, it's going to be a while before the power comes back on. The primary highway into Honolulu, the H1 highway, was closed. In the coastal area around Pahala, seven roads or bridges were damaged, including one highway that collapsed and blocked the only route to the only hospital in the region. Both major airports in Hawaii were closed. All government offices closed, both state and county. Courthouses closed. All schools closed. What happens when a climate-powered storm passes through? The whole place shuts down. On August 11th, a derecho storm, which is very heavy rain and very high winds, passed through Illinois and Indiana. 300,000 people were left without power. Since then, for over 43,000 people in Gary, Indiana, it's 12 days and counting without power. Plenty have pointed out this is a mostly black area that has a history of getting served last. But 12 days without power in the Midwestern United States in a major metropolitan area. Gary is adjacent to Chicago. So people are relying on non-perishable food. People are relying on generator fuel or propane stoves or grills to cook that food. People are using open flames to cook, to eat. According to the local residents, apparently the storm that caused it seemed like more or less a typical thunderstorm. But then, for less than a 10-minute period, it peaked at 99-mile-per-hour winds. So normal thunderstorm, but then suddenly accelerated for just a few minutes. 99-mile-per-hour winds is beyond some hurricanes, and that was enough to knock out all the power transmission. So everybody's waiting for the utility company, and it seems like the utility company is in no hurry. You wonder if we have the right system here for electricity delivery in the United States. So food spoiled, medication spoiled. Insulin, for instance, is often supposed to be refrigerated. It's not just private homes. Pharmacies are without power, too. So all their supply of insulin spoiled. Class action lawsuit is in progress against the electrical utility, but it will take quite a while for that lawsuit to play out. The utility says it's overwhelmed by the scale of damage. On the other side of the world, Indonesia, a vast archipelagic country, and some of it lacks robust modern communication infrastructure. So we don't always know about the wildfires there if they are away from the more infrastructurally developed areas. But satellite imagery with heat sensitivity has scanned the country and come up with this number. 224,000 hotspots. Suggesting fire across 224,000 satellite-identified locations. It's not clear if those are separate fires, but it's a lot of area that's on fire. Indonesia, Forest Ministry says 230,000 acres burned in the first half of 2026, so January through June. For perspective, that's as much as France and Spain had burned combined. But then it accelerated.
Just in the month of July, another 230,000 acres burned. So as much burned in July as burned in the whole first half of the year. And we have 5 months to go in the year still. The government has tried cloud seeding, a geoengineering process with unknown long-term effects on weather, to try to get some rain. It's not just the fires, although the fires are beyond massive. It's also the haze, the smoke, the haze. Normal life becomes impossible for humans and also for animals when there's deep, thick haze. Animals get this double death sentence, persistent severe haze and the burning up of their habitats. So the animals can't find food and the animals can't find water. People are finding bodies of orangutans, dead or barely alive. The term glacial collapse refers to disintegration of a large part of a glacier. It can lead a lot of rock to drop a long way, rock that's been frozen up in glacier, or rock that's hit by pieces of glacier that are on their way down. So we know what an avalanche is, but a glacial collapse is when a large part of a glacier simply breaks off and falls. If you're way up in the Himalayan mountains, it can fall a long way. These are sheer drops from very, very, very high mountains down to very, very, very deep valleys. In late August 2026, there was a glacial collapse high in the Himalayan mountains. A large part of a glacier that's been thinning because the ice has been melting collapsed a sheer drop, a full kilometer. It fell straight down the distance of a full kilometer and slammed against the ground. It registered over 4 on the Richter scale. Initially, the scientists thought that it was a small earthquake. It triggered flash flooding. We don't know for sure. This was an uninhabited region very high up, but we think the sudden fall of rock actually created a dam in the Trishuli River. So it blocked the river. The river water kept flowing, but it was blocked by the part of glacier that fell down. And the river continued to flow and building this sort of temporary lake. And eventually that lake burst its banks and a huge amount of water rushed downward all at once. That's the best theory about what was happening there. The part that we do know is that a gigantic wall of mud and water went 62 miles crushing through the mountains, demolishing every village in its path. A series of avalanches and flash floods along the border, this area was along the border between Nepal and Tibet. The death toll is now 1,311. 5,083 are missing, going partly on data from Nepal's National Disaster Risk Reduction and Management Authority. That number is higher than the initial missing tally. It's along the border, so part of the confusion is whether China and Nepal count people crossing the border in the same way, or whether there's double counting. The number of missing has gone up, not down. There's a hydroelectric dam further down along the Trishuli River, and it's high in the mountains. So there's a lot of tunnels through the mountains built for servicing this dam. And now all those tunnels are blocked with mud. 279 people have been rescued from those tunnels, but another 600 workers are trapped in there. On the Tibet side of the border, 31 have died, 531 are reported missing. With regard to those Tibetan figures, the BBC reported, quote, Chinese authorities have imposed administrative penalties, which can range from warnings and fines to short detentions, on people speculating online that the casualty numbers are a lot higher than reported, unquote. Homes were swept away, like the whole structure of a home torn from its foundation. Roads were swept away, the pavement just ripped up from the ground. The set of customs and immigration facilities along the Nepal-China border were all destroyed. The bridge between Nepal and China, known as the Friendship Bridge, was destroyed. And that was just one of 40 bridges that were destroyed by this single massive glacial collapse. About 3,500 Nepalese people are now homeless. The death toll could have been significantly worse. Young survivors in the news are telling stories about escaping their school building, in some cases seconds before water crashed through it. Those people, even if they are physically well, will have invisible impacts on their health. Long-term trauma from seeing their classmates swept away, knowing that the ones who slipped didn't make it, or the ones who were a little bit slower didn't make it, or from knowing that classmates in another part of the school building didn't make it. Many Nepalese lost loved ones and cannot recover the bodies. So they're doing ceremonial cremations in a symbolic way. Like they're doing the full traditional ceremony of shaving their heads, doing purifications. This is a multi-hour ceremony that includes lighting the body on fire at a temple, except the body isn't there. They're using a large bundle of straw under a shroud because they don't expect to recover the bodies.
With extensive rescue efforts in the tunnels that were mud-blocked, rescuers went all out. They were digging sub-tunnels within the tunnels. It took them days and days to figure out how to drain the water away from the trapped people instead of back onto them. Two people, at least, who had survived in those tunnels for several days were finally brought out. It was recorded on camera. It was a glorious moment among the sadness that so many more didn't make it. But these two did. They survived for several days, and they were finally rescued. Rescue efforts continue. I doubt this will be the last time something like this happens. Glaciers are melting, and the ice, which once upon a time was very thick, is thinning and thinning. So this sort of glacial collapse is very likely to happen as we lose all that ice. It could maybe happen again and again.

You are listening to Extinction Rebellion Radio on Pacifica Radio Network. I'm Matthew Kearney, describing climate disasters of the month of September 2026 and thereabouts. In the Amhara region of Ethiopia, heavy rains triggered a landslide that killed 14 and injured 7,

during an all-night prayer event held in a monastery. There was a special chapel carved into the mountainside that was inundated by this landslide. Death Valley in California is aptly named. Highest temperatures in the United States are usually recorded there. It claims to have recorded the highest known temperature in the world in the past. And it's sort of a tourist attraction for people to go to a temperature meter, step out of their air-conditioned car with their bottle of water, stand there for 1 or 2 minutes, take their picture, get back in their air-conditioned car, and drive back to habitable territory. The obvious problem is that you're putting your life in the hands of that car. If it stalls, if you veer off the road, if you get stuck in the dirt, you probably die. And that is what happened in mid-August. A French tourist died when his car got stuck. It was 46.6 Celsius that day in Death Valley, which is 116 degrees Fahrenheit. Likewise, hikers anywhere in that area who veer off trail and get themselves lost can end up dying of heat. That happened in June on the Arizona side of the border. 7 hikers died that month on the various trails. Typhoon Dolphin, unless it's pronounced Dolphin, hit Japan, mainly Okinawa, where 5 people were injured. 44,000 buildings lost power, and the airport closed completely, canceling all flights. The typhoon moved eastward. Down in the Philippines, 8 people were killed, 7,000 evacuated. The typhoon moved on to China and caused both schools and ports to close. Ferries were canceled too. And get this, over 1 million people evacuated. This included part of Shanghai. China is not shy about evacuations. They have the state resources to do it. They have the compliant population and they use it. Maybe they overdo the evacuations, but they always seem to have low fatality rates relative to the disasters they're facing, so it usually does work. Just 1 person in China missing after such a huge storm. The main attractions in the city of Shanghai are closed, including the Bund in Center City, the so-called French concession area, Disneyland Shanghai, and Legoland, all closed. The best information is that there were no direct casualties in Hong Kong from this storm, but the storm was powerful enough to push a heat front of warm air and concentrate it over Hong Kong, where temperatures soared as a result to 36.9 Celsius or 98.4 Fahrenheit. And then there's Japan, where floods have killed 10 people, cut off power to 20,000 in Chiba Prefecture, shut down metro stations, and shut down Narita Airport in Tokyo. Before this typhoon, several days of rain over the main island of the Philippines caused the capital city, Luzon, to flood. Schools closed, government offices closed. Between floods, landslides, and accidents during this time, 16 people are dead. The rivers are filled with trash and rubbish that had washed down into them. It was back-to-back storms following Dolphin that caused flooding throughout Far East Asia. After extreme rain in South Korea, Gyeongsang Province, a landslide killed 1 person. All the buses are suspended.

in Gyoza. Trash rubbish collection is suspended also. Of course, the suspension of bus services and the suspension of trash rubbish collection is less important than the deaths, but I mention it to convey the level of disruption that these things are causing. The fact that normal life can't happen when climate disasters hit. Nor can entertainment life, nor can special recreational life happen. Legoland closing, Disneyland closing, the central city attractions closing. I mean, all these things that we would have been able to do, we can't do because of climate disasters.

0: throwed a bucket of dirt in her face just to bring her back again.
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Welcome to Counterspin, your weekly look behind the headlines. I'm Janine Jackson. This week on Counterspin, Fair had a t-shirt early on that called for the separation of press and state. That's still meaningful, but it feels a little odd now to talk about media bias without using the word corporation. Interrogating the role of profit-driven corporations in today's journalism is crucial, but it's important to see it as another part of a deep-going questioning of corporations' power over our lives in general. We'll talk today with a veteran of that work. Russell Mok

0: welding, on medical care, food service, and hygiene from a humanitarian group called Global Refuge. Then I saw some media outlets acknowledge it. CBS News says that the OIG found detainees were not provided sufficient living space, just 28 square feet per detainee, less than half of the 75 square feet required under Florida state jail standards. That's according to OIG, CBS says, because evidently they couldn't look it up themselves. And because CBS doesn't talk at all about who's in these camps, that many people are detained on the suspicion of possibly violating possibly newly created immigration rules, they leave the door open for some viewers to say, well, why should criminals be comfortable? CBS says the OIG report, quote, adds to more than a year of criticism of Alligator Alcatraz from Democratic lawmakers, immigration attorneys, and advocacy groups. There was also opposition to the site from environmental organizations concerned about the impact on the ecosystem and a Native American tribe that argued the facility endangered protected lands, close quote. So, anyone you didn't already take seriously, there's no need to start now. The Washington Post came in hot with an editorial. There's no erasing the Alligator Alcatraz stain that said all the things. The DHS report documents abject cruelty, and it shows how the administration refuses to acknowledge its duty to care for individuals in its custody. But Washington Post editorialists know that that's the same administration that they credit as telling the truth on the daily. Because, yeah, metal enclosures, 52 inches by 52 inches, might, as NBC News dutifully repeated from Alcatraz signage, quote, provide a safe and secure place in the general population for detainees to reflect on their behavior choice, manage their emotions, reduce stress, and practice self-directed behavior, close quote. Meanwhile, the head of Global Refuge said, quote, there is no euphemism that can sanitize caging human beings. Calling a metal box a calming area is an affront to the English language and to human dignity alike. That is not immigration enforcement. It's cruelty carried out in our name and on our dime to the tune of more than $1 million a day, close quote. What corporate media won't see is that running one story or one strongly worded editorial is insufficient to countervail the day-after-day reporting that presents violence, cruelty, and criminality dealt out in the name of immigration policy as an acceptable part of our dialogue, while those that have been fighting it from the beginning are still marginal. You're listening to Counterspin, brought to you each week by the Media Watch Group FAIR. In some ways, modern media criticism is corporate crime reporting. Major news media are fundamentally corporations. That used to be a controversial thing to say. And some of the things they do in mis- and disinforming us about the world and ourselves and our political possibilities constitute minimally moral crimes. It's very hard to learn about the harmful actions of other corporations, fossil fuels, insurance, without news media that are able and willing to shine that light. And of course, you can't get a full understanding of why corporations can do what they do without understanding government's role. Our guest's work has brought those things together for years now. Russell Mokyber is editor of the Washington, D.C.-based Corporate Crime Reporter and editor and writer at the Capitol Hill Citizen. He joins us now by phone from West Virginia. Welcome back to Counterspin, Russell Mokyber.
1: Thank you for having me, Jeanine.
0: Well, let's talk first about Capitol Hill Citizen. You can find it online, but it is importantly a print paper, and there are reasons for that. Tell us a bit about this project and what it's trying to do.
1: The paper was started a couple of years ago by Ralph Nader. We publish four times a year now, but we want to go to a monthly and then a weekly, and eventually bring back the idea of a daily paper covering Congress and corporate politics inside the Beltway. Unlike most newspapers. We don't take any advertisements. We don't take corporate advertisements. Sometimes we run ads for books that our authors write. But the idea is to get people off the phones, off the internet, and have people spend a few moments sitting, holding a newspaper, reading a newspaper, and reading a newspaper unlike any other in the United States, unlike any other magazine in the United States, unlike any other printed paper in the United States. And that's because our point of view is that we have a corrupt corporate duopoly controlling our lives in the country. And both parties are beholden to the corporate powers, in that we're very critical of both parties. There are a couple newspapers that cover Capitol Hill, Politico, The Hill, mm-hmm. Roll Call, but they are all heavily influenced by corporate powers. Many of them, or a number of them, and this includes, of course, The New York Times, The Wall Street Journal, The Washington Post, which have congressional correspondents on The Hill. Many of them have run seminars on Capitol Hill for members of Congress, for the business community that are sponsored by these same corporations that control the parties and that control the political discourse. So Capital Citizen is different in that respect. It's also different in the respect that our readership really likes the paper. We call the newsprint the new underground because as people move away from the phone and the internet, and we're all addicted to it. My wife will tell you I'm the most addicted to it. But people are really showing signs of rebellion.
0: Yeah.
1: One is the popular movement against data centers. But that's not just because people don't want data centers in their backyards. It's because people understand that the whole artificial intelligence movement is a threat to humanity. And increasingly, this is blowing up in the mainstream press, but something we covered early on in our history at Capital Citizen a number of years ago. We profiled a book by Suarez and Yudkowsky titled If They Build It, We Will All Die, or something like that. Mm-hmm. I know the exact headline, the exact title of the book. But basically, these were two insiders who say that it's a runaway technology that threatens humanity. And we're not accepting of the corporate Democrats or Republicans talking about inside the beltway regulation. We want to stop to this kind of technology because it does threaten us all. So the paper is different in those two ways. And unlike some of the even left media who are very pro-Democratic Party, we are not. We call out the Democrats as much as we call out the Republicans. That's one way we're different. The other is we believe in print. We believe that it's going to be the new underground. And a lot of younger people are coming around to this, that we're going to be able to get our information again from the newspaper as the internet moves more and more towards a threatening technology.
0: Right, right. And there's something different about the way you absorb, the slower way you absorb print. And I mean, I'm not a Luddite, but there is something mental that happens when you read 57 different stories from 57 different sources in the space of 20 minutes, you know, rather than slowing down with one particular story and thinking about it. You know, it's just different. And it's not what was promised, but it's where we're at, you know, so I understand that.
1: And the term doom scrolling is real. You know, you get on the internet and you just flip from one item to another. It sort of sucks you in. It's very addictive and enticing. It just sucks you in and you laugh at some things and you cry at others. And then you realize when you put your phone down a bit, it's somehow really dirty.
0: Yeah.
1: And it is, it's dirty in a fundamental way. And we believe the newsprint is a lot cleaner that way.
0: Well, you're talking about things that happen behind the scenes and who sponsors what. And it might seem like a departure, but it's not. The National Press Club probably sounds kind of musty to a lot of folks, but it still actually is an institution that has a role to play. And I know that you had a run-in with the press club recently. And, you know, briefly, of course, please tell us what happened. And also, why do you think it should matter to somebody who wasn't there?
1: This was, I had heard that Public Citizen, which is a group founded by Ralph Nader, one of the strong public interest groups inside the Beltway, was hosting a press conference on what they called combating corruption. And as a reporter for Corporate Crime Reporter for 40 years, corruption's been my beat. But I sort of smelled a rat. I said, combating corruption, Public Citizen. And I had heard that the Senate Democrats had put out a report on Trump's corruption, and they were eyeing it for the midterm election, and they wanted publicity on it. So I suspected that's what it was about. And so I wrote to them and I said, hey, what's this about? And they sent me the details, and they were going to basically turn over Public Citizen's name, and this press conference, Public Citizen is going to rent a room at the press club and do a press conference. They printed up these really sort of beautiful signs that said combating corruption. They put them around the room, and they brought in three Democratic senators led by the Senate Minority Leader Chuck Schumer, senator from New York, also known as the Senator for Wall Street,
0: right,
1: who was instrumental in the funding of the Israeli genocide in Gaza. So, you know, I wrote to the press person. I said, hey, well, like, it's going to be a press conference, right? She goes, well, actually, no, we've canceled the QA session for Schumer. Oh, wow, that's interesting. Why don't they want, of course, I knew why they don't want questions for Schumer, because the question's going to come up.
0: Right.
1: On a press conference on combating corruption, how could you have arguably the most corrupt senator in the U.S. Senate taking money from AIPAC and the Israeli lobby to fund a genocide, taking money from Wall Street to deregulate Wall Street? So, you know, I lured my buddies and Sam Husseini and I were right there in the front row when the press conference started. Schumer started to speak, and Sam stood up, and he held up a letter from, I think it was, the Center for Constitutional Rights,
0: okay,
1: which was sent to every member of the Congress, warning them that if they fund a genocide, they too will be liable for criminal prosecution at the International Criminal Court. If you fund a genocide, you'll be liable for that. And it was sent to them 2 years ago.
0: Right.
1: So they were on notice that if they funded a genocide, they'd be liable for funding a genocide. Then Sam was just stood up and confronted Schumer on this, and security came and dragged him off. I sat there and I tried to ask these senators questions, Senator Sheldon Whitehouse from Rhode Island, who's also taken AIPAC money. I asked Schumer, and he just walked away. I asked Whitehouse, and he just walked away. And Senator Padilla from California, I asked him, how can you support the most corrupt senator in the Senate to be your leader? And he just said, he is our leader.
0: Wow.
1: Next question.
0: Wow.
1: And then I tried to get Lisa Gilbert to answer how she could, Lisa Gilbert's co-president of Public Citizen, I tried to get her afterwards to answer how, why she would, you know, allow these senators taking AIPAC money to lead this press conference on combating corruption. And she basically said that, you know, it's not connected. This is, we support his bill on corruption, and what you're talking about is not connected. I believe it is connected. I believe it's the same dynamic. You take money from Wall Street, you deregulate Wall Street. You take money from AIPAC, you fund a genocide.
0: It feels like an old definition, because people are connecting those things, you know? So
1: absolutely,
0: to say we're smarter and we recognize they're not connected is just a disassociation, you know? It's
1: Well, also, 70% of, there's this recent poll that I think 70% of Democrats want Jeffries and Schumer out as the leadership in of the Democrats in the Congress. So it's not just me and you, Janine. It's 70% of Democrats for exactly that reason. So it wasn't a pretty situation. And Sam was banned from the press club. He's appealing that. I'm a member of the press club. I've been on and off a member for 40 years, and I was stripped of my privileges. I appealed that, and it was, you know, it was like a 2-week suspension. But now they say they're going to keep it on my record, so I'm appealing that. And it was, you know, it reminded me, I don't know if you saw the news on Macklemore this morning.
0: Absolutely.
1: Where Robert Kraft said, you know, you can't play in our stadium. And I think that's the message the press club was sending. It was like, if you're going to challenge genocide, don't do it at the press club.
0: Right, right.
1: Do it someplace else. And of course, it's the press club, which should be about reporters' freedom to ask tough questions of those in power. That's what the whole thing should be about. And the fact that they're sending a message, no, don't do that in the confines of the press club, which is a private club, it's pretty outrageous. Remarkably, I found out in doing the research for this article on the Capital Citizen. By the way, if people want a print copy of the Capital Citizen, you can just go on and for a donation of $5 or more, we'll send you a copy at capitalhostcitizen.com.
0: Mm-hmm.
1: But what I found out at this event, the room that Public Citizen rented was in the Holman Lounge. And I found out that Frank Holman was a reporter for the Daily News. It's named after Frank Holman. And he was a reporter for the Daily News. And then he went on to work for the tire industry for some front group called the Tire Industry Safety Council or something. And there was a press club historian who interviewed Frank Holman. And he said, you know, after I quit the Daily News, you know, Ralph Nader had an office in the press building. And they wanted to hire someone to counter his efforts. So if it wasn't for Ralph Nader, I wouldn't have a job.
0: Mm-hmm. Mm-hmm. Yeah.
1: So the place, you know, the place was founded on that kind of corporate power.
0: I think it's such an interesting story because, you know, people often say, you know, why don't people stand up? Why don't people say something? And then you have an example of people standing up and saying something. But then once it becomes a particular incident, people can say, oh, well, Sam didn't do it right. Sam Husseini, who is a former FAIR employee, I should say, and Russell Mokyber, they didn't do it right. You know, they should have done it differently. And there's a disconnect there between people thinking abstractly, we should speak truth to power. But then when people speak truth to power, that becomes an incident. And it's uncomfortable, and people don't want to be uncomfortable. Yeah.
1: Yeah. And, you know, instead of saying, why is the senator who funded a genocide being allowed to hold this press conference here, they turn it on us.
0: Right.
1: Like, why are you questioning this?
0: Right.
1: And it's also not just about us, obviously. It's sending a message to other reporters.
0: Of course. Of course.
1: Don't you dare. In these confines, don't you dare ask these kinds of questions. And don't you dare ask them in that way.
0: Yeah. Yeah.
1: Or you'll be gone.
0: Well, I want to say finally, first of all, I love, by which I mean I hate, the subhead, democracy dies in broad daylight. I think that I appreciate it and it makes me sad. But I want to, which is from Capitol Hill Citizen, but I want to bring us back finally to, you know, just I came to media criticism through an interest in corporate crime. It's been a focus of mine since I was a teenager. It's a keystone issue for me, as obviously for you. And I wonder, in our last couple minutes, could you talk about what drew you to this work, why you're still invested in it? And I know it has something to do with where you grew up.
1: Yeah, I grew up in Niagara Falls, New York. Home to one of the seven wonders of the world, the beautiful falls and the beautiful gorge there. And my dad died young. My mom was an immigrant from Lebanon. My dad died young. So when my dad died, we were 10, 11, 12, myself and my sisters. And she moved us to Lebanon to get us out of Niagara Falls. And the reason we had a wonderful family there, and my dad's family, Niagara Falls, a wonderful family. And I just got back from the falls. I was there for a couple of days for a little bit of a family gathering. But the reason she moved us out was because she realized that the chemical companies for which my dad worked, Union Carbide, Carborundum, some of the other big hooker chemical there, were destroying the place. We had the indications. I had my aunt Katie's two kids, age 4 and 6, died of leukemia. That was that age. They were my age. My sister's age also. My cousin Billy, who was star quarterback on Niagara Falls high school football team, died in his early 30s. My dad died at 52. So people dying young from cancers and rare illnesses. And then last week, I interviewed a woman named Kristen Civiletto, who's just out with a book from Princeton University Press called Thundering Waters, The Toxic Legacy of Niagara Falls. And I interviewed her. The summary of the interview is up at corporatecrimereporter.com. And I was like, Janine, I've interviewed like 48 people a year for 40 years for Corporate Crime Reporter, and we run it QA format. And I had never broken down and cried during an interview, but I did during this because she said she grew up in Niagara Falls, went away to law school, worked at a big corporate law firm in Atlanta. And while in Atlanta, her coworkers were telling her, why are you always talking about people dying young? Because she would come home to her 10th high school reunion and, you know, people were dying from cancer and so forth. People were dead from cancer. And she ended up going back to Niagara Falls for family reasons. And she started litigating these cases and writing about this. And she documents the whole history of how the chemical companies turned it into like one huge cancer center. And it's a great book, and it's a great history of Niagara Falls. But yeah, that's how I got involved, because I said to myself, what the hell's going on?
0: Right.
1: And I ended up, I actually, in preparing for the interview, I sent her a picture from the Chicago Tribune with me 40 years ago challenging Armand Hammer. Armand Hammer was the CEO of Occidental Petroleum, which owned Hooker Chemical. And President Nixon at the time, revealing my age here, President Nixon at the time had appointed Armand Hammer to head the president's cancer panel to find a cure for cancer.
0: Mm-hmm. Yeah.
1: And I was outraged by this. A guy who had caused cancer in my community, killed off members of my family, friends, people in the community, was head of the president's cancer panel. So I stood up and challenged him and got thrown out. And I didn't know about this photo in the Chicago Tribune until years later when someone sent it to me. But yeah, there's a history of resistance to this kind of corporate crime. What she points out in her book was in 1901, the first chemical factory was shut down and bankrupted by a group of mothers living in the neighborhood. The first chemical factory was polluting the neighborhood. And they basically, unlike us today, us activists today, you know, we litigate, we ask for compromise, we get engaged in civil settlements. They actually shut the place down and got civil, they did get settlements to their lawsuits. But, and there was a, something called the Free Niagara Movement, where Frederick Law Olmsted and a whole bunch of prominent people tried to make Niagara Falls basically like a Yosemite, where the whole place would be protected and they would put the nascent chemical industry out of business. But they only got to create Niagara Falls State Park, which is just around the falls and the gorge.
0: Right.
1: And the industry flourished around that. But there was an opportunity to save it. And unfortunately, we didn't get it done back then. Or that movement didn't get it done. So yeah, it's that's how I got started, because I grew up right in the middle of it. And I actually returned to the falls because my cousin Paul, who's now in his 80s, wanted a roundtable among MoKiber activists. And it was at my cousin Craig's house. So it was Craig MoKiber, my cousin Albert, who was with ADC, his daughter Layla, and me and Paul, and we sat around as a message to the future, not to close your eyes, to keep your eyes open. And if you see something, say something and take action. That's why I was in Niagara Falls. I was in Niagara Falls for that and to meet, you know, to hang out with the family a little bit. But yeah, it was an eye-opener growing up in the falls. And we didn't put two and two together. We were young kids. Like, I left there when I was 11. But it always came back, and reading this book sort of really haunted me.
0: And you know, it's the same conflicts and it's the same questions of what can I do about it that folks are facing today. And I think your message of just keep your eyes open and see where you can do something, that's where we're at, and that's powerful.
1: Well, yeah, I would say I love this newspaper. I love the Capital Citizen, and I think your listeners will too. So if you're listening to this program, go to capitalcitizen.com, make a donation of $5 or more, and we'll send you the current issue and spread the word, because we really like it. We think it can be the future underground. Turn off the phone for a few minutes every day, sit with the paper, and enjoy it.
0: We've been speaking with Russell Mokyber, editor of Corporate Crime Reporter and editor and writer at the Capitol Hill Citizen, where you can learn how to get a print copy. Thank you so much, Russell Mokyber, for joining us this week on Counterspin.
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0: 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I'm Janine Jackson. 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

0: Hello, ahlan wa sahlan, and welcome to another episode of Arab Voices. It's a syndicated radio talk show that airs on dozens of radio stations in the US and Europe since 2002. This is Saeed, executive producer and host of Arab Voices. During this episode of Arab Voices, episode number 1235, I will have three segments. First, we will listen to the Electronic Intifada newscast, a summary of the latest developments in occupied Palestine and Lebanon, including the ongoing Israeli genocide in the Gaza Strip, the ongoing Israeli atrocities and ethnic cleansing in the occupied West Bank, and the ongoing relentless Israeli attacks on Lebanon. During the second segment, I will air the remarks of Athena Rayburn, Executive Director of the Association of International Development Agencies, speaking at the United Nations Security Council on the situation in Gaza and the failure of the so-called Board of Peace backed by the United States. During the third segment, we will listen to Rania Khaliq, an award-winning Lebanese-American journalist and chief correspondent for Breakthrough News, speaking about the situation in southern Lebanon, the relentless Israeli attacks on Lebanon, and how Israel has turned southern Lebanon into Gaza. Let's begin with the Electronic Intifada newscast, a summary of the latest developments in occupied Palestine and Lebanon, presented by Noura Burrows-Friedman, Associate Editor at the Electronic Intifada.
1: This is the Electronic Intifada newscast. I'm Noura Burrows-Friedman, Associate Editor at the Electronic Intifada. It's day 1077 of Israel's genocide in Gaza. Here's a brief summary of some of the latest developments this week in Palestine and Lebanon. Israel has killed at least 40 Palestinians in the last week in Gaza, in drone strikes and sniper attacks, and in the collapse of a building in Gaza City that was previously damaged by Israeli bombings, where families sought shelter because they had nowhere else to go. Early Wednesday morning, as families slept, the six-story Saada building in western Gaza City collapsed on top of them. The building had been hit and damaged by heavy Israeli bombardment and had already sunk about three floors into the ground, according to a man living in a displacement tent nearby, speaking to Maha Husseini of Middle East Eye. But the families had nowhere else to live. Husseini reports that more than 10 families, totaling around 80 people, including dozens of children, lived in the building, according to residents. The Palestinian Health Ministry initially said the bodies of 16 people, including five children, were recovered, while more than 25 others were rescued with injuries. By Wednesday afternoon, the figure climbed to 21 dead, including 12 children. Many others remain missing under the rubble. Videos of rescue workers carrying the bodies of little children in their arms circulated on social media. Gaza's civil defense has been warning that Israel's ongoing genocide and its deliberate prevention of rescue vehicles, heavy equipment, fuel, and supplies, as well as the refusal by Western powers to force Israel to let in adequate, safe housing shelters for Palestinians, especially as winter approaches once again, means that these kinds of catastrophes will continue to risk Palestinians' lives. And there are thousands more buildings at risk of collapse after nearly 3 years of genocide. Abdallah Al-Majdalawi of the Gaza Civil Defense told Middle East Eye that, quote, "This is a recurring situation. Buildings at risk of collapse are becoming graves for their residents. The only difference is the timing." He added, quote, "We are now on the verge of a real disaster as winter approaches. If mobile homes, caravans, and reconstruction materials are not brought into Gaza, we will see more of these disasters." Journalist Issa Abu Kumsan filmed rescue workers trying to soothe a traumatized toddler who was wedged between the rubble and the dead bodies of his relatives underneath him. Yeah, Reporter Tamer Nahed wrote on his social media that, quote, there isn't even the equipment needed to remove the rubble and rescue them. People are trying with their bare hands, but the scale of the destruction is beyond what they can handle. The situation is devastating, especially knowing that there may still be children alive under the rubble while we don't even have the basic equipment needed to save them. The Electronic Intifada's contributor Mohammed Assad reported from the scene of the building collapse as rescue workers tried to recover people from the rubble.
2: A residential building collapsed last night. We have more than 60 people inside this building. Unfortunately, the displaced people find displaced living in the building had partially destroyed during the war in Gaza by Israeli airstrike. A civil defense working very hard because they absence the special machine and the special equipment helping them for their work because the Israeli occupation prevents enter any equipment to Gaza during the war.
1: The Gaza municipality released a statement on Wednesday, once again appealing to international governments to intervene urgently and force Israel to allow in safe shelters for Palestinians and the provision of essential supplies for the civil defense. Hours before the collapse of the Sada building, Israel carried out a drone strike on tents sheltering displaced families in the Mawasi area of Khan Yunis, killing Amal Al-Mugayr, an 8-year-old girl. 14 others were wounded in the attack. Reporter Tamer Keshta filmed Amal's relatives and loved ones mourning over her body while another boy, injured in the same attack, lay next to her on the stretcher at Nasser Medical Complex in Khan Yunis. Earlier in the day on Tuesday, 4 Palestinians were killed and several others were wounded in 3 separate Israeli attacks across Gaza. 2 Palestinians, a civil defense paramedic and a child, were killed in a double-tap Israeli strike on the Sheikh Radwan neighborhood in northwestern Gaza City. After the first drone strike, which injured 23-year-old paramedic Sharif Shadi Lubad, 15-year-old Mohammed Al-Zinati, who was returning from class, rushed to help him. Israel again fired a drone onto the child directly, killing him as he approached, according to the Shahab news agency. A still from the video clearly shows the Israeli drone missile being dropped onto the child's head. At Al-Shifa Hospital, Mohammed's father sat beside his son's blood-soaked shroud, Dropsite News reported. May God have mercy on you, my beloved, my hero. I never got to see you grow into a young man, he cried. Also on Tuesday, a medical source speaking to the Anadolu news agency said that a 65-year-old man, identified as Saleh Ramadan Al-Dabur, was killed by Israeli gunfire targeting a camp sheltering displaced people east of Jabalia refugee camp in northern Gaza. Another Palestinian was killed and 2 others were injured, one seriously, in an Israeli drone strike targeting passersby in Sheikh Ajlin, southwest of Gaza City. The Palestine Red Crescent Society said its teams transferred 9 injured people to its Al Saraya Field Hospital after an Israeli strike targeted Al-Sina Street in Gaza City. The Palestinian Center for Human Rights reported that early Tuesday morning, an Israeli drone fired a missile at 33-year-old Yusuf Said Al-Zaim, killing him. PCHR stated that Israel killed at least 16 Palestinians between September 11th and the early hours of September 15th. On Monday, September 14th, PCHR reports that an Israeli drone fired a missile at a civilian vehicle in Jabalia, killing 48-year-old Ahmed Mohammed Al-Batch and injuring 2 others. Al-Batch was a commander in the Qassam Brigades, the armed wing of the Hamas party, and a massive funeral procession was held on Tuesday in northern Gaza. An Israeli drone strike targeted a tent sheltering displaced people in Al-Mawasi Khan Yunis on Monday afternoon, killing 49-year-old Rafat Abu Al-Zamur, according to documentation by the Palestinian Center for Human Rights. Hours earlier, an Israeli drone fired 2 missiles at a residential building next to Al-Shifa Hospital in Gaza City, killing 50-year-old Mohammed Ajour and injuring 2 others. Israeli drone strikes targeted tent shelters earlier in the day in Gaza City, Jabalia, Al-Zuwaida village, and a displacement camp in Al-Maghazi refugee camp, PCHR states. Quote, the attacks involved several missiles fired by drones and gunfire. As a result, 18 people were injured, including a child whose condition was reported serious. On Sunday, September 13th, an Israeli drone strike against a vehicle in the Tal al-Hawa neighborhood of Gaza City killed two Palestinians and wounded 13, according to the Palestine Red Crescent Society. Dropsite News' contributor Abdel Qadir Sabah filmed the aftermath of the missile attack as people carried bodies to a nearby ambulance. A pregnant woman died on Saturday, September 12th, from injuries she sustained 4 days before when Israeli military gunfire shot her in the head while she was sitting in her family's displacement tent in the Mawasi area of Khan Yunis. 27-year-old Iman Shalouf, 7 months pregnant, was rushed to Nasser Medical Complex, where Dropsite News' Mohammed Ahmed said that doctors initially detected her fetus's heartbeat and tried to save both of their lives. But both Iman and her fetus succumbed to their wounds and were laid to rest on Saturday. Iman and her husband Suleiman were going to name their child Ayub. Iman's brother-in-law, Mohammed Abu Mashi, recalled the family rushing into her tent after hearing the shot. Quote, we rushed to the tent and found her lying in her own blood, shot in the head. This is the baby they didn't even register or record as a martyr, a relative said, as the family carried Ayub's body. Iman's mother-in-law, Mohammed, described the constant fear in Gaza. Quote, we sit in fear. We sleep in fear. We walk in fear. Everything is fear. This ceasefire, all of it is a lie, Mohammed said. It's just something to numb people. That's all. The Palestinian Center for Human Rights said that according to available information, the bullet that killed Iman Shalouf was fired by Israeli soldiers stationed in the Yellow Zone, more than 1 kilometer away in northwestern Al-Mawasi. Also on Saturday, medical sources at Nasser Medical Complex in Khan Yunis announced the death of 13-year-old Hilal Mahmoud Saleh Abu Taha, who succumbed to critical injuries he sustained in a previous drone attack in northwestern Al-Mawasi, Khan Yunis, on the morning of Thursday, September 10th. And an Israeli drone targeted a tent sheltering displaced Palestinians in northwestern Al-Mawasi, injuring 9 Palestinians, most of them children. At least 10 Palestinians were killed between Thursday and Saturday, according to the Palestinian Health Ministry in Gaza. At least 56 others were wounded. Health officials in Gaza held a press conference on Wednesday addressing the medical situation across the strip. Zahir Al-Wahidi, the director of the Health Information Center, said that the health system in Gaza, quote, is being subjected to a process of systematic mass execution, transcending the bounds of a humanitarian disaster to become a full-fledged crime of health genocide. Health facilities have been reduced to isolated shells, slowly dying amidst a suffocating blockade and the denial of entry for basic life-sustaining necessities, he added. The occupation's claims regarding the facilitation of medical aid and logistical supplies are nothing more than a farcical charade, a transparent attempt to sanitize the image of genocide and mask the war of ethnic cleansing in the Gaza Strip, Al-Wahidi added. He said that the trickle of medical supplies and medications that are entering, quote, represents a mere fraction of what is needed. It fails to meet even the minimum operational requirements of health facilities, leaving them teetering between life and death. This comes as the World Health Organization warned this week that Israel has decided to cut off diesel fuel supplies to more than 20 hospitals and health centers in Gaza, which are already on the brink of total collapse. Dr. Munir Al-Bersh, the head of the Ministry of Health in Gaza, said that, quote, this means that medical staff are preparing for a new crisis and further strangulation at a time when the very limited fuel available is barely enough to keep these vital hospitals and health centers running in Gaza. The health ministry stated that nearly 70% of electricity generators at hospitals in the Gaza Strip have already been put out of service due to Israeli-imposed shortages of fuel, oil, and spare parts amid the ongoing blockade, which is being abetted by Western powers. Quote, the blockade and the ban on importing spare parts and vehicle tires have forced public transport companies and bus operators to announce a complete or near-total suspension of services as of today, Wednesday. This paralysis has prevented hundreds of medical personnel, including doctors, nurses, and technicians, from reaching their workplaces, further isolating health facilities and crippling their ability to respond to emergencies. This stranglehold coincides with an unprecedented shortage of medicines and medical supplies, the breakdown of diagnostic equipment, and the closure of avenues for medical treatment abroad for patients and the wounded currently on the waiting list, the ministry added. Calling once again on the so-called international community, the United Nations Security Council and UN humanitarian bodies, the World Health Organization, and other international organizations to take immediate and urgent action to bring critical medical and operational supplies into Gaza. Gaza's health ministry stated, quote, history will not absolve those who remain silent. Merely issuing statements of concern and condemnation is no longer just a moral failure. It is outright complicity in a genocide being committed openly in broad daylight. A group of dentists in Gaza also held a press conference this week to demand basic supplies for their patients. The Electronic Intifada's contributor, Mohammed Assad, attended the event and spoke with some of the dentists there.
2: Gaza have a call today for all medical organizations to enter the medical services for them to continue their work in Gaza, because the siege and the block in Gaza stretched from 3 years, and the war caused a lot of problems for the people and for the dentists.
3: We stand here today with what simple and urgent message. We want to treat our patients, but dentists in Gaza no longer have the basic material to treat them. Dental care is not a luxury. A filling material, a surgical supply, a sterilization item may be simple, but for a patient who's in Gaza, it can mean the difference between receiving treatment today or still suffering for weeks or months. Thank you.
1: That was Mohammed Assad reporting from Gaza. Turning to the occupied West Bank, Israeli forces shot and killed a 54-year-old man in the town of Albire, near Ramallah, on Tuesday, and abducted at least four journalists in the last week. Israeli soldiers raided Ziad Mohammed Jaber's home, arrested his nephew and another relative, and opened fire on him, according to local reports. The Palestinian Prisoners Society said that the Israeli army is turning arrest raids like this one into, quote, field executions. Ziad Jaber's brother, Ramadan, who witnessed the Israeli raid in Albire, said soldiers prevented the family from reaching Ziad for more than an hour after he was shot. Ramadan told DropSite News' contributor, Motassem Al-Hayt, that the army broke into the home just after 4 a.m. He heard his brother scream. Quote, the only thing I heard was my brother's voice. He screamed just once, Ramadan said. He and his daughter had been restrained and confined to a room while soldiers beat and detained his son Omar, he said. The family did not learn that Ziad had been critically wounded until after the army withdrew. Quote, the only thing we saw was the blood, Ramadan said. The day after Israeli soldiers killed Ziad Jaber, Israeli forces abducted journalist Ala al-Rimawi on Wednesday night, storming his home in Albire. Palestinian journalist Naka Hamed, who works for DropSite and Press TV, among other outlets, was arrested by Israeli forces in the village of Tuku, near Bethlehem, on Tuesday. According to Press TV, Hamed was traveling with a camera crew when Israeli forces stopped them at a checkpoint near Tuku. The crew was searched, after which the forces abducted Hamed and released the cameraman, one of her colleagues told Press TV. Quote, the abduction comes as the Palestinian journalist had been subjected to attacks and a smear campaign by Zionist accounts for the past month, the outlet reported. DropSite News said that Hamed spent the night in Israeli custody and is being interrogated about her journalistic work. Wissam Karam, a camera person on assignment for the outlet TRT, who was in the car with Hamed, told DropSite that, quote, it was three female soldiers who ushered our car to stop. They demanded we hand over our identification cards, and they photographed each ID as well as took our pictures. After a short while, the soldiers ordered the team to get out of the car and follow them to a military watchtower nearby. Quote, we were forced to sit on the ground for around 45 minutes, and in that time, Naka was taken by the female soldiers to the side, Karam said. When she was returned to join her colleagues on the ground, Hamed said she was questioned about her work and what stories she was working on, according to Karam. Around 15 minutes later, the soldiers asked Hamed to collect her phone and laptop, and she was taken into custody. Karam and the other journalists working with them were released and were told to leave the area. Soldiers refused to provide any additional information on Hamed. Hamed is a freelance journalist. DropSite notes that over the past several weeks, Israeli settlers have targeted her with a wave of incitement on Telegram channels and in Hebrew media following her coverage of an Israeli siege on families in the village of Kusra, according to her colleagues. Hamed is from the village of Beitin, northeast of Ramallah. She holds American citizenship and is married with three young children. Hamed's family contacted the U.S. Embassy in Jerusalem about her arrest, but has yet to hear back, DropSite reported. Days before Hamed was abducted by Israeli forces, soldiers broke into the home of another journalist, Ali Samoudi, in Jenin. They beat his son and gave Samoudi 1 hour to turn himself in, according to local sources. Ali Samoudi, who is 59 years old, was not at his home in Jenin during the raid. He had already spent a year in Israeli detention between April 2025 and April 2026 and had suffered severe physical abuse, torture, and denial of basic rights. Samoudi, who has reported from Jenin for decades and has contributed to local and international outlets, was working alongside Al Jazeera correspondent Shireen Abu Akleh when she was assassinated by an Israeli sniper in May 2022. He was also shot in the shoulder during that attack, and the Israeli soldier who killed Shireen Abu Akleh has never been held to account. Local reports say that along with the abduction of Naka Hamed and Ala al-Rimawi and the attempted abduction of Ali Samoudi this week, Israeli forces detained two other Palestinian journalists, Sabri Musa Jibril and Muad Amarna, on September 10th, after raiding their homes in Bethlehem. In occupied historic Palestine, known as present-day Israel, Palestinians have held daily protests against a Jewish settler outpost in the town of Majd al-Krum in the heart of the Galilee. The outpost, mostly tents, was established last week by Jewish settlers from the Tekoa colony near Bethlehem in the occupied West Bank. Middle East Eye says that the settler outpost was established after Israeli Finance Minister Bezalel Smotrich announced an election campaign plan to, quote, Judaize the Nakab and Galilee by bringing 1 million additional Jewish residents to the areas. Smotrich said he wanted to extend the settlement, quote, revolution from the occupied West Bank to areas inside Israel where most Palestinian citizens of Israel live. On Tuesday, Palestinian residents of Majd al-Krum were successful in dismantling and removing the settler outpost. Twitter user I Really Hate You posted this video of the settlers driving away from the area. He said, quote, this dangerous precedent was halted only thanks to the persistent struggle of local Palestinians.
4: عم تطلع من هون هاي اول فرقه عم تطلع من هون الحمد لله الله اكبر ولله الحمد.
1: Later in the day, Israeli Channel 14's Yanon Magal claimed the Jewish settler outpost in Majd al-Krum will not be dismantled but only moved to a nearby spot, and said that the, quote, battle for the Galilee has begun, and it may be complex. Middle East Eye reports that the settlers' encampment has been built on state land leased by the Jewish National Fund, a parastate organization solely for livestock herding. But the site has been occupied by young settlers who pitched tents and brought in furniture. Palestinian residents fear the outpost could eventually expand onto privately owned Palestinian land or prevent them from accessing it. Quote, we are talking about the hilltop youth who are committing violence against our Palestinian people in the West Bank and the Gaza Strip, activist Izzeldin Badran said. They are the same people who are here, and they will not be allowed to take over land, he said. The local council and popular committee have announced daily demonstrations from 5 p.m. until nightfall, until the outpost is removed. Quote, there are hundreds of residents of Majd al-Krum here, and the mobilization will continue until they leave, Badran said. In Lebanon, Israel continues to escalate its attacks across the south, with dozens of airstrikes, artillery shelling, and destruction of villages in the last week. Our contributor Rokaya Shamsuddin filed this report for the Electronic Intifada on Wednesday evening from Lebanon.
5: This is Rokaya Shamsuddin reporting for the Electronic Intifada from southern Lebanon. Over the past several days, Israeli forces have intensified their attacks across the south, combining airstrikes, artillery fire, ground incursions, home demolitions, and even the abduction of a Lebanese citizen. Since the Israeli attacks on al-Tahir, after weeks of operations around the strategic area, Israeli forces have continued striking al-Tahir and demolishing homes across the south, including in al-Mansour, where residents forcibly displaced from the village have watched Israeli drones carry out demolitions of their homes and civilian infrastructure. Israeli forces have also continued demolitions and attacks around Ainata, Kfar Tibnit, and other southern towns, while shelling and airstrikes have continued across Nabatiya and Bint Jbir. The violence has also directly targeted civilians living in and attempting to remain on their land. On Tuesday, Lebanese educator Adib Ibrahim Abed from Barashit died after sustaining wounds after being fired upon by Israeli forces as he stood outside his shop. Today, Israeli forces entered the town of Halta and Hasbaya, where, according to Al-Manar correspondent Samer Hajane, they clashed with local residents, abducted a Lebanese citizen, demolished two homes, and stole internet and solar power equipment. Israeli forces went on to surround homes in Halta and prevented residents from freedom of movement on their own land, underscoring the increasingly direct nature of these ground operations against southern communities. These escalating events are unfolding as Lebanese officials publicly promise that the state stands with the South. President Joseph Aoun visited Namati on Saturday, accompanied by Lebanese army commander and senior security officials, telling residents that the state would not abandon them and pledging to work for an Israeli withdrawal. But according to residents speaking with the Electronic Intifada from villages directly exposed to Israeli attacks, the presidential visit did not extend to meeting the people living in those communities and bearing the brunt of the ongoing Israeli aggression. For residents of southern Lebanon, the contrast here is stark, that while the president tells people in Nabatiya that the state is standing beside them, Israeli forces continue entering their villages, destroying their homes, abducting Lebanese civilians, and killing people such as educator Adib Abed on their

0: own land.
1: That was Rokhaya Shamsuddin reporting for the Electronic Intifada from Lebanon on Wednesday. And that's it for the news roundup. 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You've been listening to the Electronic Intifada's newscast. I'm Nora Barrows-Friedman. Want to hear more? 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
2: 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This is Saeed, executive producer and host of Arab Voices. On August 26, 2026, Athena Rayburn, executive director of the Association of International Development Agencies, delivered remarks on the situation in Gaza at the United Nations Security Council, at which she said the Board of Peace is failing, arguing that reported improvements in the humanitarian situation do not amount to success while Palestinians remain exposed to shelling, airstrikes, and gunfire. In her remarks, she raises concerns over restrictions affecting international humanitarian organizations, medical supplies, specialized medical personnel, fuel, and fresh produce entering Gaza. Let's listen to Athena Rayburn's remarks.
3: On behalf of AIDA, the Association of International Development Agencies, the umbrella organization bringing together over 100 international development and humanitarian NGOs operating in the occupied Palestinian territories, I wish first to thank you for the opportunity to brief the Council during today's session. Madam President, I will not spend time today to remark on the nominal improvement of the humanitarian situation inside Gaza since the October 2025 ceasefire. Nor will I remark on the number of trucks, pallets, and tonnage of aid that has entered Gaza, or even the numbers that have been denied. This is because, regardless of the volumes of assistance, metrics of aid getting into Gaza do not negate the abhorrent and more relevant reality that we have normalized a situation in which 2 million people are trapped and dependent on humanitarian assistance that is controlled and restricted by the state that has designed this scarcity. Yes, the latest IPC figures show we have clawed our way back from an engineered famine in Gaza, but it is a disturbing marker of progress to celebrate that a child that may no longer be at imminent risk of starving to death may still be killed at any moment from shelling, airstrikes, or gunfire, or may survive only to carry the consequences of hunger, devastation, and deprivation for the rest of their life. At this scale, these consequences will be felt for generations. This is not success. Let me be clear. Improvements that have been reported to this council are not a cause for celebration, nor do they shift or dilute the responsibility that ultimately still sits in this room. We have a collective responsibility to ensure a durable response. This means sustained humanitarian access, delivery of basic services, recovery, and the creation of conditions in which people in Gaza can begin to live rather than just survive the next 24 hours. This reality, this shared responsibility, is what I will focus my remarks on today. Excellencies, what is imperative for this council to note is that while Resolution 2803 helped provide a framework within which the reduction in hostilities became possible, the measure of that framework is not whether a Board of Peace, an International Stabilization Force, or even a National Committee for the Administration of Gaza has been created. It must be whether those institutions are, in the short term, providing immediate protection, relief, and safety for the civilian population, and in the long term, moving Gaza towards the required legal endpoint that has already been adjudicated, the end of Israel's unlawful presence and the realization of the Palestinian people's inalienable right to self-determination. By these basic measures, the Board of Peace is failing. What is evident is that with the operationalization of the Gaza Board of Peace, the rights of Palestinians in Gaza have been made subordinate to the far-reaching, capricious, and arbitrary requirements of its occupier. This is untenable. Madam President, the situation for international NGOs operating in the occupied Palestinian territory is a vivid example of the fact the Board of Peace has not only done nothing to wrest control of the Gaza Strip from the State of Israel, but has also so far functioned to further entrench Israel's unlawful presence.

0: authorities and NGO representatives last year, it was made clear. Deliver and stay silent, or your delivery will not be enabled at all. Madam President, across the occupied Palestinian territory, INGOs represent over half of all active health partners, providing over 100,000 general clinical consultations per month and supporting the bulk of critical health system functions in Gaza. The shelter response is led by INGOs, who accounted for more than 74% of shelter and non-food item activities last year. And we are one of the only providers of inpatient treatment for children suffering from severe and acute malnutrition inside Gaza. The State of Israel has taken this path since the October 2025 ceasefire announcement to restrict these organizations, in full knowledge of the size and scope of their operations and the impact this would have on the humanitarian response. I can attest to this, having in negotiations with the Israeli authority shared this information myself directly with them in full transparency and on multiple occasions in the presence of permanent sitting members of this council. The facts of INGO's operational capacity and presence in Gaza are also matters of public record, as are the acute needs in Gaza documented and reported to this council for almost 3 years. What remains unclear, however, is the legal basis on which the State of Israel continues to obstruct the provision of impartial humanitarian assistance in direct contraventions with its unconditional obligations under Article 59 of the Fourth Geneva Convention. What is also unclear is why the mandate which this council handed to the Board of Peace is being used to obfuscate Israel's continued actions that are violating the fundamental rights of Palestinians in Gaza and the most basic rules of international humanitarian law. This cannot be the new status quo. Madam President, since the ceasefire was announced and the Board of Peace was created, in addition to the barring of many international aid organizations, it has overseen the deaths of over 1,000 Palestinians reported to have been killed by the Israeli military, continued rejections of medical items considered dual use, including basic medical items such as scissors, crutches, wheelchairs, and prosthetic limbs, continuing and arbitrary restrictions on engine oil, forcing the cost of engine oil up to 45 times its normal price, bringing the humanitarian response today to an absolute breaking point. Rejections of fresh produce, such as watermelon and onions, for the reason this is not within the humanitarian policy, is not permitted for entry at this time. A policy that has never been fully published or made available. Continuing rejections of international specialized medical staff seeking to enter Gaza, and the almost daily movement of the supposedly fixed yellow ceasefire line that has now moved so far west since October, it has restricted or resulted in the full loss of access to at least 85 humanitarian facilities, including water points, schools, and health clinics. Humanitarian assistance, by its nature, cannot be conditioned. And yet we witness the Israeli authority shrinking almost daily the physical space in Gaza in which we can operate, with no accountability for the consequences on the lives of Palestinians who continue to be treated barely as an afterthought. The Board of Peace, if claiming responsibility for the improvements on the situation on the ground in Gaza, must equally take ownership of and action on the violations that continue to be committed under its watch. The Board of Peace is either responsible for all developments, good and bad, or none of them. This leaves us with the question, which of these outcomes are intended and which are a symptom of inherent flaws? Ultimately, it is this council that must reckon with these possibilities, but it must be done urgently because the consequences of that reckoning are not here. They are in Gaza, where still almost two-thirds of the population live in tents or makeshift shelters, and in the last 72 hours alone, multiple airstrikes in deeply populated areas caused damage to humanitarian sites and put civilian and humanitarian personnel lives at risk. Madam President, I would use this moment to highlight to the Council that for almost 3 years, it is humanitarian actors working with communities on the ground that have been tasked with assessing the humanitarian situation inside Gaza. This is a duty we have discharged to the best of our abilities and at the cost of the lives of over 400 of our colleagues who have been killed. When we describe the conditions, the abject horrors we have witnessed and what is required to meet the immense needs, this is what we are seeing with our own eyes, what we are trained and qualified to assess and communicate to the world in good faith. with the only purpose being to alleviate human suffering and ensure the protection of the civilian population under international law. And for almost 3 years, this council has received contradictory reports on the levels of death and destruction, the number of trucks, aid getting in, aid getting denied, and detailed technical descriptions of the various obstructors and enablers of assistance. Even today, these conflicting reports are and will be evident in what is presented to you. What is critical is that your action is guided by credible on-the-ground knowledge from actors with the required experience, expertise, and mandate to speak on these issues without bias. Madam President, with the adoption of Resolution 2803, the Council assigned clear responsibilities to ensure a comprehensive and long-lasting ceasefire in Gaza, the provision of humanitarian assistance, and a viable path forward for reconstruction and peace. But in doing so, the Council did not relinquish its primary responsibility under the Charter, nor did it suspend the legal order within which those responsibilities must be exercised. Madam President, Excellencies, today I would like to close by inviting the Council to reflect on how it is discharging those responsibilities. Are you able to satisfy yourselves that you are clear about the facts on the ground, the trajectory of the situation in Gaza? Are you clear on the reasons why we are almost 1 year into a so-called ceasefire and still advocating on the necessity of engine oil and fresh produce? Are you clear on the intentions for the planned communities being constructed in the south of Gaza under your mandate and their compatibility with your obligations to ensure the protection of Palestinians' fundamental rights? Madam President, Excellencies, if the answers to those questions is not an unequivocal yes, I do not ask you to take our professional assessment on trust. Instead, exercise your powers of inquiry and come and see for yourselves. We encourage the Council to undertake an urgent mission to Gaza. Let the reality on the ground, the facts, our colleagues and Palestinians speak to you themselves. We are here and we are ready to receive you. Thank you, Madam President.
1: That was Athena Reber, Executive Director of the Association of International Development Agencies, speaking on the situation in Gaza at the United Nations Security Council. 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
2: The Israelis in the last 3 days have killed 27 people in Lebanon. Do you know how many Israelis have been killed by Lebanese in that time? Zero. This is a one-sided fight. The last few days have been pretty horrific in Lebanon. There's been a massive Israeli escalation with dozens killed. There's Lebanese people being kidnapped from their homes by invading Israeli forces in certain border villages. Entire villages are being displaced again. You know, I woke up to news just this morning that Israel killed 11 people, or maybe it's 12 people at this point, in overnight strikes that destroyed a residential building in one southern Lebanese village, including at least two children. Another strike killed a person in a vehicle in the same village, perhaps the one that was going to rescue those under the rubble because they killed a paramedic. So just like another massacre, just like that, with total impunity by Israel. Yesterday, I woke up to news that Israel forcibly displaced an entire village in the south of Lebanon at 6 a.m. with one of their forced displacement orders, something we haven't seen in a bit in Lebanon. You know, on Friday, Zoe, I was in the south filming I won't talk about the content of it yet, but I was doing a shoot for an upcoming Breakthrough News documentary that hopefully will be out in the coming months. Very important about some of the things that Israel's doing in southern Lebanon. And I could hear the constant bombings in the background. you know, people around me weren't really reacting because I guess it's quite normal. But the point is, it's so normal. This is happening during a supposed ceasefire. The Israelis in the last 3 days have killed 27 people in Lebanon. Do you know how many people how many Israelis have been killed by Lebanese in that time? Zero. This is a one-sided fight. Lebanon and Israel, just to give some context, because I think it's been a while since we've talked about Lebanon. They've had a ceasefire on paper, supposedly, since November 2024, right? But Israel, as I've talked about many times on the show, violated that ceasefire more than 15,000 times before March 2nd of this year, when Hezbollah joined in the broader regional war between the Iranians and the Americans on Iran's side, and essentially finally responded to the Israelis for those 15,000 ceasefire violations in Lebanon. Israel, of course, then went on a murder spree across Lebanon, expanding its attacks, killing thousands of Lebanese. We're up to over 4,300 at this point since that March 2nd date. They invaded the country. They've now occupied a huge portion of the country, 600 kilometers occupied, according to the Israelis. Then in April, Israel got forced by Iranian demands into a so-called cessation of hostilities. But of course, Israel itself, as it always does, carved out a loophole into that, allowing itself to strike at Lebanon whenever it feels like, under the banner of self-defense. And so, you know, under that cessation of hostilities, Israel has killed hundreds of Lebanese while expanding its occupation. And then in June, the U.S. brokered the framework agreement, which I talked about in detail on this show, introducing so-called pilot zones for Israel to hand over territory it occupies to the Lebanese army, and then allowing the Lebanese army to then disarm Hezbollah. That's supposedly in effect right now, but it was basically written by Israel, so there's loopholes everywhere. It essentially cements Israel's occupation of southern Lebanon. And Israel continues daily bombing, violating the supposed ceasefire, currently, like I said, occupying 600 square kilometers of the country. Entire border villages have been razed to the ground. And Israel has continued, by the way, blowing up homes, targeting civilians, including paramedics, again, seizing more territory for the purposes of occupation and destruction. Lebanon has counted nearly 90,000 housing units totally or partially destroyed in this escalation this year. And that just adds to widespread damage from the earlier fighting. A Le Monde satellite analysis found 45% of urban areas across southern Lebanon damaged or destroyed since the war widened. We saw at the peak of this war, more than 1.2 million people, which is something like a quarter of Lebanon's population, were displaced. Tens of thousands still cannot go home, hundreds of thousands probably, either because their village is occupied or because there's nothing left standing to return to. And by the way, over the weekend with this latest escalation, I want to mention the Israelis completely leveled a hospital building in the Nabati area of South Lebanon. An entire hospital building just completely leveled. And of course, soon after, the Israelis put out this claim on X with zero evidence that this hospital was a Hezbollah command and control center. The same thing that they use, they would say in Gaza, every time they destroy a hospital, it's a Hamas command and control center. I just want to point out, this could not have happened without the normalization of Israeli hospital destruction in Gaza with total impunity. It's now normal in the year 2026 to just completely level a hospital. Now, Israel has created this so-called yellow zone or buffer zone in southern Lebanon in the name of security, much like it's done in Gaza. And in some villages, it occupies kind of like in southern Lebanon, it occupies them in a sort of West Bank fashion. These are mostly non-Shia villages on the border. In others, in the Shia villages, it's applying the Gaza model, meaning the destruction of everything so people cannot return. According to a recent investigation by Lighthouse Reports and Financial Times on Israel's destruction of large swaths of South Lebanon, quote, trends showed the largest share of destruction came after the ceasefire. 65% of destruction indicators occurred after April 16, compared with around a third before it. So Israel is carrying out this Gaza level of destruction in South Lebanon, mostly during a so-called ceasefire. And now the whole point of this strategy is not, you know, security. We know that. It's not even necessarily like the idea of, generally speaking, a buffer zone. It's actually to destroy these mostly Shia towns so people have nothing to return to, right? Anyone who tries to return risks being shot. And the reason for that is very simple. After 1982, when the Israelis first occupied southern Lebanon, the Israelis let the people stay. And they largely used proxies to manage the population. I mean, including Israeli soldiers, but mostly like local Lebanese proxies. And so the locals staying in their villages is where resistance was born out of, right? So as the Israelis see it, if you can just get rid of the people, there isn't anyone to resist. So yes, long-term goal of many of these sitting Israeli government officials on the right, and maybe even not so much the right, I mean, maybe across the board, a long-term desire would of course be annexation and expanding Israel's borders, because there's always this desire for the greater Israel project, right? But in the more immediate term, it's really just to get rid of life. Like no life, no people, no villages, and then you have no Hezbollah. That's how the Israelis see it. And there's no real ceasefire, of course. And the talks of the Lebanese government are basically giving cover to all of this, right? The Israelis and Lebanese are supposedly in negotiations. There's been so many rounds overseen by the U.S. That's what gave us this supposed framework agreement that I mentioned that cements the Israeli occupation. But these talks are with the anti-Hezbollah government in Lebanon, whose leadership came into power at the behest of the Americans and the Saudis in 2024. And these talks are really, like I said, just a cover to expand Israeli control in South Lebanon, which is essentially aided by Trump's apathy and incompetence. And also there's people in Trump's administration who, of course, you know, have a Likud mentality and this desire to create a civil war scenario in Lebanon so that Lebanese kill each other so Israel doesn't have to do it. Lebanese President Joseph Aoun actually condemned Israel's intensified bombing of the South over the weekend, but he's actually allowing it and he's complicit in it. Like since he agreed to the framework agreement that the U.S. oversaw, that I said, like I said, cements the occupation and lets Israel keep occupying and even bomb in the name of self-defense. And we know Israeli self-defense means whatever Israel wants it to mean. But the agreement basically demands Lebanon start a civil war in order for the Israelis to ever even consider leaving. And Israel hasn't even withdrawn from the so-called pilot zones. And that withdrawal is itself like a total con because, as I've mentioned before, on the ground, in at least some of these pilot zones, Israeli troops never actually had a sustained ground presence to begin with. So they were basically controlling the area with like airstrikes and demolition from adjacent territory, but they weren't actually on the ground. So Israel gets to claim it's withdrawing from villages it never even occupied in the conventional sense. While its actual footprint in the south is, you know, something like, I don't know, like 10% of Lebanese territory stays basically unchanged. And by the way, something else that I woke up to, Israeli forces advanced overnight on the outskirts of Kafr Shubba in southern Lebanon, reportedly raising the Israeli flag on one of the hills overlooking the town. Now, this is a Sunni majority village, so it's not Shia, and one of the few communities inside the occupied zone where residents have been allowed to remain, basically on the grounds, again, that they're not Shia, but allowed to remain does not mean left alone. Residents there live under curfews, they live under surveillance, and the constant threat that if Israel decides armed men have entered the village, it destroys it. So Israel is now intensifying incursions and abductions in the area amidst this broader surge of violence. This is what these villages, like this is what I mean by West Bank style occupation. The villages, the Sunni and Christian villages that are allowed to remain, this is what they're being subjected to. And all this is happening as Israel is claiming control of the Ali al-Tahr Ridge in Lebanon, the strategic highland that overlooks Nabati, that, you know, if the claim holds that Israel has taken over, it does give Israel a real advantage in encircling and escalating further against huge swaths of Lebanon. It's also giving Israel more leverage in the stalled negotiations, which aren't, I mean, stalled, you know, is a subjective term, I guess. But since Lebanon essentially wants Israeli withdrawal before any Hezbollah disarmament, at least it's how it should be, Israel wants the reverse. And this is what the security framework agreement that Lebanon signed says, that Israel withdraws after Hezbollah has been disarmed from all of these places. And they get to decide if it's been sufficiently disarmed. Meanwhile, I want to point out, because there's a lot of people blaming Hezbollah for all of this, Hezbollah has barely responded to Israeli aggression. Some in its community, by the way, are actually quite upset about that. And it seems, you know, I'm speculating, Hezbollah seems to be waiting for Lebanon to be part of a broader regional settlement between the Iranians and Americans, since Iran continues to insist that a ceasefire and Israeli withdrawal from Lebanon be a part of that settlement, if and when it eventually happens. So in the meantime, South Lebanon has become Gaza, and it's really just totally one-sided at this point. Because again, like, when is the last time you heard of Hezbollah firing at the Israelis? You're not hearing that so much. So, you know, some people, again, will say this is Hezbollah's fault for daring to fight Israel in the first place, but they have a right to defend their villages from Israeli destruction and occupation. As I've argued many times on this show, they have that right in international law. And we can see now, by the way, that whether or not they fire doesn't even matter, because Israel is a death machine that will bulldoze through its neighbors regardless of whether they capitulate or whether they resist. And just look at Syria to understand that. The Israelis are still bombing Syria, which has never fired a bullet at Israel. And the Israelis have their eyes on stealing Syria's land, and they're openly stating they want to have a showdown with Turkey inside Syria. Israel is completely out of control, and anyone who doesn't see that is delusional or is lying. And blaming those who defend themselves at this point, I mean, it's like such a basic thing to say, but it's just like you're blaming someone who's being raped for shooting at their rapist. Like, end of story. Enough with the blame game. But, you know, I'm really concerned about where this is going to go, because as we were talking about in the prior segment about Gaza, Israel is pretty much given a green light to do whatever the hell it wants. Total impunity. Like, you barely hear a word of protest from anybody, not even like a pretense of caring about international law or sovereignty or people's dignity. They have pushed the boundaries of what's normal so far out of what would have been acceptable even 2 years ago, that at this point, like, I don't know what there is to stop them anymore. I really, really don't. So here we are. It's September 2026. And there seems to be no end in sight for Israeli massacres and land theft and ongoing occupation in Lebanon. It's a really upsetting situation, Zoe.
1: That was Rania Khaliq, an award-winning Lebanese-American journalist and chief correspondent for Breakthrough News. For more information about Breakthrough News, visit www.breakthroughnews.org. 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And that does it for the show today. Thanks for listening. This is Saeed, executive producer and host of Arab Voices. Until we meet next week, peace on earth.

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5: Sober

Welcome to the Anonymous Eskimo Project, a program devoted to bringing hope to those struggling with mental health issues and addiction. Through candid conversations with guests about mental health issues, addiction, and sobriety, we can let those who are struggling know that they are not alone. I am your host, Ralph Sarah.

0: this show, I have Kesick Whiskey Jack. Kesick is originally from the Saddle Lake Cree Nation, but now resides in Edmonton, Alberta, Canada. Kesick is a former board member of the Edmonton Two Spirit Society. They have a background in youth work and frontline from high-risk populations. Huiya is pursuing a bachelor's in education. They are also a member of the Indigia House of Beaver Hills, which is a local Indigenous drag troupe of Two Spirit performance artists. Kesick has been sober for 4.5 years, and on this show, they courageously share their story for those who are still struggling. So guys, please help me welcome Kesick Whiskey Jack. Hi, Kesick. How are you?
1: Oh, I'm good. How are you?
0: I'm doing good. Good. Kesick, can you go ahead and introduce yourself so our listeners can get to know you?
1: Okay. Dante Kakiana Wagmaganak, Unitsikiskwap Winikutinia, Kesick Nitsigasan, Egwamaga Awigiana Masputin Wiskaiganik. So my name is Kesick Whiskey Jack in the Nehiya language that's in Cree, traditional here in Treaty 6 territory, colonially known as Alberta. I'm originally from Saddle Lake Cree Nation, and I currently reside in Edmonton.
0: Can you let everybody know how many or how much time of sobriety you've had?
1: Sure. So I have 4.5 years clean. I started my recovery journey back in 2013 with a few slips here and there. So, you know, relapse is definitely a normal part of recovery. And this December, it'll be 5 years.
0: Oh my gosh, congratulations, 5 years. So awesome.
1: Thank you.
0: Yeah.
1: Thank you.
0: So what did things look like before you got sober?
1: Definitely bankrupt in all aspects of my life, mentally, physically, spiritually, emotionally, financially. Definitely a dark place to be, and I wouldn't recommend, you know, going down that path. However, I know it's more often than not normal, due to like residual effects of colonization and intergenerational trauma in the community, the family, and self. I know the healing journey isn't an easy one, but it's more simple than we think. And that's not to say like it's been challenging, because I'm just grateful to be where I am today.
0: Can you let us know what the drinking culture is like over there?
1: Well, I'm part of not only the Indigenous community, but the queer community as well. So I would say it's fairly rampant in both. So to be a part of either one, just like being two-spirit in general, higher chances of, you know, risk of addiction. So, I mean, locally here in Edmonton, it's really all about who you surround yourself with. And when I first got into recovery, it was definitely lonely for the most part, because I had to leave a lot of my old friends, quote unquote, you know, behind. And for the first few months, started going to the recovery meetings, and one of them was Walbriety, a 12-step program for Indigenous people. And one of my previous sponsors who'd recently passed is where I met a lot of my friends in recovery now. I mean, mind you, I turn to culture and spirituality more so, and lean on that for my spiritual side of growing and the healing journey. But, you know, being in sober living, it's one of my requirements to go to 12-step meetings again, because I just moved back from my home community last week.
0: Oh, sober living. So can you let us know a little bit about that?
1: So sober living situation, it's with the Oxford House Foundation. I think it had it started in the States back in the 70s or something like that. And anyways, it's one of the local sober living situations here that I never knew about in my active addiction. And if I knew about it prior to me like relapsing and all that, you know, aftercare is such an important part of recovery. It's a safety net. You're surrounded by people who are on the same journey, trying to live a good life. I know some of my friends call it the red road. It's pretty like straight and narrow path, but the house that I'm in is actually an Indigenous house with the Oxford. And there's also houses in Calgary, just south here of Alberta. I like it. I have like 4 roommates. They have general guidelines, you know, keeping the house clean as one goes when living a good life, like trying to keep. I'm actually spending, before I got on this call, cleaning my space.
0: That's very cool. An Indigenous house. Oh, man.
1: Yeah.
0: I wish that would happen everywhere. You know, man, that's like one of my, when I was in treatment, you know, and one of the kind of the requirements before we commenced out of there was like, we'd have to find like a good clean space to be living. I mean, they wouldn't kind of let you out on the streets, you know. So there was some like men's sober houses that I heard of. Fortunately, I had a good place to go with my fiance not drinking and everything. But for a lot of Indigenous people that are going through treatment, they don't have a lot of resources after that. So, oh my gosh, that hearing that there is an Indigenous sober house over there is kind of encouraging, and I wish that would happen everywhere, you know.
1: Oh yeah, for sure. Like there's Recovery Acres, Harmony House, or Jelinek House. Some of them are stricter than others with their house guidelines and rules. This one's more relaxed. So I chose this one for sure. And there's an Indigenous treatment center called Poundmakers Lodge that Oxford House recently collaborated with, and I guess that's how this Indigenous sober house came to be.
0: Wow, that's so cool. Yeah, culture is super important. Is that sober house, is there a lot of, you know, cultural practice and tradition like focused in that house?
1: Yeah, so when I first moved in 2018, I was like, you know, lighting up my smudge, my sage, and the guy that runs the houses or like takes care of them came one day and thought it smelled like marijuana. He thought I was like smoking weed in the house.
0: But, oh, yeah.
1: I think a few years down the road, they actually have a smudging altar in the living room now. So that's cool. And when, in terms of like culture, they allow, it's one of their policies, like to attend 2 meetings a week in the 12-step program or anything that helps with your recovery, right? You know, the guys meet once a week just to check in, air any concerns with each other. And that's basically how we're able to make everything work. Ceremony and culture is actually considered, you know, one of those meetings that we're able to attend. So there's an option there.
0: Yeah. And it is so important to not have like those certain lines that separate mental health and, you know, sobriety, and because they're all interrelated. And I think people are starting to realize that, you know, people working on their mental health and their sobriety, the stigma that goes along with both of those are kind of double, you know, it's kind of a double hit. And once people realize that if we're working on mental health and mental health issues are kind of the reason people are using substances to cope with it in an unhealthy way, maybe we could start to heal other people, you know. Information is key.
1: Especially in the context of culture and ceremony. I know some traditionals who are very adamant about, you know, not being under the influence of any mind or mood altering substances for at least 4 days. But there are those who are pretty relaxed in their approach in allowing who they come into their ceremonies, because there are some people of the mind that don't take it upon themselves to decide whether or not they need that ceremony in that time and space that they're in. Because sometimes those are the people who need it the most.
0: Oh, yeah. Yeah, I didn't even think of that. Yeah, sometimes people are excluded, but sometimes those people are the ones that are hurting the most, you know.
1: Yeah. Because I work frontline with, you know, my background is with youth care and high-risk populations. And there are some queer communities who are on the street, and that's what they turn to is drugs and alcohol. But sometimes they do need access to the culture and ceremony. And it's really nice having connections with elders who are able to allow those who need it most into the ceremonies when they need it.
0: Yeah. So you mentioned well-briety. Can you elaborate on that? And if somebody hasn't heard of that before, can you kind of explain it?
1: Yeah, so it's a 12-step program with an Indigenous focus, as opposed to the linear approach going from one step to the 12th step in the program. it's guided by spiritual principles. So in the readings, it says that the elders who are in that, like the AA programs, NA programs, when they started over 100 years ago, that there were similarities to the way, you know, the indigenous worldview and approach to life. It aligns with our natural law, with those spiritual principles. And so instead of a linear approach, they put it into a circle so that when you reach a 12th step, you can do another set on any other issues that you're facing throughout your recovery process. And they did this ceremony with, you know, the four nations of the world. We'll call them races, like the yellow, the black, the white, and, you know, the red people. So they got people from Norway, the reindeer herders, their ceremonial people, Asian descent, and the black people who worked with water ceremonies, and then like the indigenous people here of North America. They got 25 feathers from their sacred birds from around the world, and they put it on this sacred hoop. So they bring this hoop to different areas across Turtle Island, or known as North America, and it offers a path to healing through forgiveness. So if you go up to it and touch it, and that's one of my sponsor's dreams, my late sponsor. He wanted to bring that hoop to the community here, bring it down downtown in the ICE district where Boyle Street is and the high-risk populations are, like the homeless, to do a march with that hoop down that way. And it's still in discussions with people here in the recovery community locally to, you know, bring that vision to life and host like a 3 or 4 day healing camp.
0: How are you living your life in sobriety nowadays? How do you like practice your sobriety?
1: I would say right now I'm following my heart. So recently I got into artistic expression through the form of drag. So in 2020, just before the pandemic hit, I found my passion because, you know, it involved hair, makeup, fit, design, styling, all those different aspects of being an artist, and performing it, you know, tapping into the feminine side of myself. And for me, in relation to culture, I think it's definitely helping me deal with my emotions now that my mental health is in check. I can focus a little more on the emotional side of things. Yeah.
0: So doing things that you enjoy doing is helping you a lot then.
1: Yeah, following my heart. So I think there's a saying, the longest journey in life or the hardest journey is, you know, making the connection from here, and the other would point to their head to here, and then they'll point to their heart. And, you know, hearing it at first is kind of like, okay, what do they mean? So it's kind of finding your own understanding of making your, I guess, mental, your thoughts and your emotions work in alignment for whatever it is that you want. And I think once you're able to tap into that power, like you just become unstoppable.
0: Oh, was there a time where you were ashamed of, you know, things that you liked or how you wanted to express yourself?
1: Well, for sure. Even now, like I think in the sober living situation, it'd be awesome to have a two spirit specific sober house, just because I think of the comfort level of, we'll call them the cis hetero guys, like cisgender. It's just normal for them, and I don't want to weird them out just by me expressing and being myself. But there's also a certain level of safety. And for my own personal journey, I definitely had to go through my own internalized homophobia, transphobia, you know, being conditioned by the mainstream society that, you know, a guy has to be a certain way, and getting over that part. And then also, you know, tapping into the feminine where I express myself by wearing makeup or lashes and putting on a wig and hair and all that. So,
0: you know, when people talk about the recovery community, it always seems like it's, oh, that's recovery community. Even myself, you know, is so is so helpful and so good. You can always find somebody that has an answer for something, you know, or some advice for something. But, you know, just hearing you, it brings up the reality that even in recovery communities, there's some sort of judgment or some sort of discrimination.
1: Well, I think being a good judgment of character, you know, keeping an open mind and heart for those who are kind, have a good message. I mean, even for the people I assume I don't like, I agree with some of the stuff that they speak about, but it's not just talk, it's also how you walk. It's like practice what you preach, right? So if you're saying one thing, doing another, it doesn't really align, then I'm not gonna associate myself with you, right? And as a result, like, my circle has become pretty small. And for me, at this point in my recovery, it's definitely quality over quantity.
0: Yeah, and some of those boundaries that you set and bring your circle closer are really needed, though.
1: Totally. So if I have friends who have really good, healthy, strong boundaries, it sets a standard. If it's a high bar, then this is what I expect. And to take it a step even further, like, it's not just expectations, they're now requirements.
0: Yeah, a lot of times people don't understand that the boundaries we set are actually needed. You know, for a lot of people, boundaries, some people don't have boundaries, and that's how, you know, relapses occur, or, you know, going back to drinking or using drugs occur. But if you're in recovery, you got to learn your boundaries. I guess at first my boundaries were really, really strict like yours. But, you know, I started to, like, I play music, right? And so I sometimes play at bars and at weddings that serve alcohol and functions that serve alcohol. But before, when I first was in early recovery, I would say absolutely not, you know. So in people's recovery, seems like it's always changing. It's never, you know, one set thing.
1: Yeah, agreed.
0: When you got into or were thinking about getting into sobriety or recovery, like, was it very difficult, and what were your biggest challenges?
1: When I started experimenting, I was like a year in, and I was like, you know, telling myself pretty hard on myself, you know, I'm better than this. I never thought that this was where my life would end up. Did I really become this person that I told myself I'd never be, right? It was maybe a year to 18 months in, I decided to go to treatment in 2012. Stayed sober for 8 months, relapsed, went back. And I was just making decisions in my recovery that weren't conducive to my recovery, like surrounding myself with people who are still in active addiction, because it only becomes a matter of time before you fall off again. And I definitely went to about 5 treatment centers over the years. And at one point, it just got to the point where relapse became normal. And I was like, I already learned this in treatment. When I go on the path of recovery, I'll really apply myself then. So I stayed out for a few more years. And then finally, like 2018, went to treatment again, because I went to education, higher education, post-secondary, and that's what really got me to get together.
0: What do you think changed this last time in treatment?
1: Definitely wanting to do better for myself, having a meaningful life with purpose, and working to be a better person. Just in general, a good human being, you know, giving back to society, to community, to family.
0: There's in my last treatment, the thing that changed me was talking to a clinician, because I never opened up to anybody before that, you know, and that's a hard thing to do.
1: I think therapy is something I definitely want to try, but I know there's a therapeutic value. It's like unparalleled. Going to recovery groups and the rooms, we call them, at these 12-step groups. But clinicians, you know, I hear good things about it, because, you know, you're talking one-on-one with someone about deeper issues, and maybe that's something I've been talking about going into, but not really putting any effort in. Open to it though.
0: Yeah, the difference for me was like, you know, before I was, you know, in native culture, you're taught not to talk about your like past traumas or things that are hurting you, you know, or even to cry. So just opening up to somebody, kind of just like let the hard things out a little bit, and it became easier to talk, and then you start to talk a little bit more. And I talked about things that I never told anybody, you know, things that hurt me before, things that I did when I was drinking that I could remember, you know. There's definitely a healing process when you're going through mental health issues, you know, opening up to other people and having the courage to do that. So what is one piece of advice you would give somebody that is thinking about getting sober?
1: I would offer one piece of advice is to remember that you're loved and you're never alone, even if it may feel that way. And to definitely let go of all of those people, places, and things in active addiction in order to surround yourself with a new set of people on the same path.
0: Yeah, definitely. When I was thinking about it, I always went to that thought, oh man, I'm never going to have fun again.
1: Oh my gosh, I love to party. I just do it sober.
0: Yeah.
1: I mean, I'll go out dancing. I'll crack a Red Bull. I mean, that's how I do it.
0: Yeah. Do you perform? Like you mentioned, you are...
1: I perform drag.
0: Yeah, drag. Because I know there's a place here that has shows, like weekly shows. Do you do that?
1: Yeah. Some of them are in bar settings, but I'm far enough from my recovery to be able to be in there, you know, just to put on a show.
0: Yeah.
1: Because it's a good side hustle. It pays well. It's actually holding me off until December, so I'm able to secure myself some employment to pay off the bills and adult.
0: Oh, so you get paid to do it.
1: Oh yeah, for sure. Like this month I'm booked in the last 6 months out of the, and then that's why it'll hold me off until, so it gives me some time to like relax, chill, go inward, sit with myself.
0: Wow.
1: Focus on what I love to do most.
0: Wow, that's cool. Do you have a name?
1: Yeah, Theater Tea. And I chose theater because it's a good medicine. I love the way it smells, the teachings behind, the positivity it brings into life and energy shift. And then just tea because it rewrites the narrative in the community, the queer community. Like when you spill tea, to me, that's like gossiping. And so instead of being laterally violent out here, just be kind. Because a lot of the queens, you know, if you're just newer, can be shady and, you know, talking about each other. And that's why I'm really choosy about which queens I associate with.
0: Oh, are some...
1: And it's usually the ones who are like winners. That act like winners, I guess.
0: Oh yeah, are some of them into like in recovery like you?
1: I mean, no. Well, there are some who like have had their experience with drugs and alcohol and just learned to stop on their own, or they do it in moderation.
0: Oh, I see.
1: Like,
0: I
1: never
0: see.
1: Got to that point of addiction. Yeah.
0: Yeah. Now you say you're far along in your recovery that you can go into a bar to perform. Do you ever have any almost weak points where you where you think about
1: it? No. Well, I know that like if it gets to a point where the crowd is getting pretty lit and they start acting rowdy or I just not sensing good vibes, then I'll remove myself from that setting. But typically, I belong to like a drag troupe and it's all Indigenous queer two-spirit drag performance artists. And our collective has been quite successful this year getting booked in all Alberta or like the major pride festivals in Calgary, Jasper, and beyond. Like, you know, there are a few that even went to Yellow Night. And a lot of us are in recovery and we support each other that way.
0: Wow. How do you find you on like social media or your troop?
1: It's Indigihouse House. So at INDIGIHAUZ. And we chose the letters B just to switch it up.
0: Okay. Very cool. Man, that seems like something that you really enjoy, and that is really important to find in your recovery, to find something that you enjoy that is healthy and helps you, you know, express yourself.
1: And it's outside of the realms of like recovery groups as well. Like it's in the queer community, the arts community. It also raises Two-Spirit visibility, like Indigenous representation within the queer community. By having a community, it creates a sense of belonging. I hear a lot of good things from other house members. Like, we started off with 5 members in 2020, and now we're up to 12 and continuing to recruit and grow and evolve. And those dynamics, like a family, come into play where we have conflict. And so we resort to culture to be able to have sharing circles. And we have an in-house elder, too, to be able to conduct them for us. So in case we need any resolution, that's the route we take.
0: Wow, that's pretty cool. Is there anything else you want to share before we end this?
1: Thank you for asking me to be a part of this. This is my first one, especially on the topic of recovery. I love opening up and sharing a bit of my experience, strength, and hope for anyone who can listen and maybe take something for themselves and hope to help them on their path.
0: Yeah, it's so amazing. I just got a message from one of a person that I've interviewed before, and they shared a screenshot of somebody reaching out to them and saying, hey, your story really helped me out, you know, being newly into recovery. And man, just when I get those messages or texts and shares, I just like, oh my God, this is actually working, you know?
1: Yeah, I love what you're doing. That's awesome. Especially like post-pandemic with like mixing in-person and online things, this is just one avenue that's proving effective.
0: Well, Kisuk, thank you so much. And I know your story and your share is going to help somebody who is struggling. So thank you, thank you, thank you.
1: Thank you.
0: Well, that's all for today's show. I hope you, the listeners, found some inspiration, strength, and hope. 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
1: This is Sea Change Radio, covering the shift to sustainability. I'm Alex Wise.
2: Yeah, when I started this book, I had very basic questions, like when I flush the toilet in my home, where does this material go? Who's responsible for managing it? What ultimately happens with it? And I just didn't know.
1: As we are reminded by the popular children's picture book by Taro Gomi, everyone poops. But not everyone disposes of that poop in the same way. In many countries, waste is carried away by potable drinking water, while in other places, the scarcity of water has prompted different approaches. This week on Sea Change Radio, we speak with Nick Kawa, an anthropology professor at Ohio State University and the author of After the Flush, Rethinking the Future of Human Waste. We take a look at how modern sewage systems evolved, learn about the potential regenerative effects of incorporating biosolids into agriculture, and look at some new waste solutions for the estimated 3.5 billion people who lack access to safe sanitation systems.

0: I'm joined now on Sea Change Radio by Nick Kawa. He is an anthropology professor at Ohio State University, the Ohio State University, and his new book is entitled After the Flush, Rethinking the Future of Human Waste. Nick, welcome to Sea Change Radio.
1: Thanks so much for having me on, Alex. I really appreciate it.
0: You're an anthropologist. What spurred your interest in human waste? And did you see yourself writing a book like this when you got into the anthropology game?
1: I definitely did not see myself writing this book. But there are two things that sparked my interest in the subject. One, as a cultural anthropologist, you know, our bread and butter is taboos and the things that people collectively decide not to talk about for whatever reason, you know, what's deemed socially appropriate and what is not. And I found that growing up in American society that, like, you could talk about bodily functions in these ways that were deemed kind of gross or funny. You could joke about it, but it wasn't something that, you know, was widely considered to be a subject for, like, dinner table discussions. And it wasn't something that I found a lot of anthropologists writing about. And so I was like, to what extent are our own taboos culturally staying in the way of us asking questions about human existence, which is, like, it's part of our basic necessity of, like, eating and going to the bathroom, you know? The other thing that I found is that I started doing research in the Brazilian Amazon, and I was working with farmers on sites that were essentially archaeological sites. So I found a lot of people in Amazonia farming on these old habitation sites that, you know, had hundreds, thousands of years of history. And I was really kind of interested in why people were drawn to archaeological sites specifically for agriculture. And I learned that people had just deposited an incredible array of different types of

0: safely.
1: Yeah, so one of the things I point out is for much of human history, I don't think human waste was considered waste at all. And we see in the with the development of agriculture that lots of different agricultural societies, either knowingly or unknowingly, allowed human excrement to be incorporated back into the soil. And that had certain benefits because it has nitrogen and phosphorus and other key nutrients that are important for plant growth, but it also has a great deal of organic matter. And so, as I mentioned, in Amazonia, we have cases historically in which people had, you know, been using human manure as a resource. But you can see with the development of larger scale civilizations outside of Amazonia, like in the case of the Aztecs, that there was actually a system of collecting that material in the, you know, in the capital city of Tenochtitlan. And then that would be brought out into these rural areas where they had these floating gardens, and that they would be actively manuring them with all of this material that was collected in the city. And then what I found to be the most extraordinary case is looking at East Asia and in early modern China and Japan, there were these incredible networks of what they called night soil trade. So people would be gathering, you know, poop from urban dense neighborhoods, collecting that material, and then carting it off into rural communities where it was applied on farmlands. And that became so lucrative that a lot of farmers stopped farming so that they could get involved in that trade. And there were night soil depots and, you know, very sort of elaborate commerce and commodification of that material. So that was really, you know, kind of a standout for me. And up until like the 1960s, 1970s in parts of southern China, someone would come to your home and pay you to take that material off your hand, which is the exact opposite of what we have in the United States today, where we're paying a utility to just remove that material from our homes.
0: Speaking of the United States, when did what looks like a modern infrastructure get built in this country?
1: Yeah, so in my understanding, in Europe, they were also collecting night soil, and you would have figures called night men that would empty, you know, these pits or privies and then carry it out into the rural countryside. And then it was really in the mid-19th century where sewer networks were built out, and this idea that we could just flush this material away took hold, and largely because of cholera outbreaks. And so we see the development of the sewers in London. We had wastewater, stormwater networks in Paris and Berlin. And then in the 19th century, the United States also starts to replicate this model from industrializing Europe, this idea that, okay, the best way to manage it is to just like flush it underground and flush it away. And of course, at that time, there was no wastewater treatment. So it just all went into riverways and into water bodies. And then only later did we start to develop you know, the infrastructure and the technology to treat that. And that started to emerge in the early 20th century.
0: And you write during the cholera outbreak that the scientists of the day just thought, as long as the water's moving, it's clean, right? Running water is not something we have to worry about. It's only still water.
1: Yeah, there was this old adage, the solution to pollution is dilution. And so if you can just get it into a bigger body of water, the water will handle it. And there was, yeah, this assumption that, you know, water wouldn't be at risk of sewerage if it was a moving body of water. And of course, we came to learn that that's not true. If you put enough poop in the river, it will come back to bite you.
0: So you also write about how 3.5 billion people don't have access to clean sanitation, and yet we pee and poop into what is essentially drinking water in this country. We have drinking water taking our pee and poop away. How did we arrive at this system here? And then I want to talk about how we can improve the lives of those 3.5 billion people who don't have good sewage systems.
1: Yeah, I think this is one of those things that is both obvious but also astounding, is that for many of us in the U.S. who have access to a flush toilet, and I think the numbers are around 75 to 80% of Americans have access to a flush toilet that's connected to a sewer. But it's just this kind of unthinking act in which we're just going to the bathroom and we're actively polluting clean water on a daily basis. And you know, largely my argument is that this kind of flush and forget infrastructure was inherited from industrializing Europe. And of course, there was a logic to it at the time, is that, you know, when you start to develop, or we start to see the development of the germ theory of disease, we start to recognize that our bodily excreta can contaminate water sources, then we want to get it away. And developing sewer infrastructure was a very convenient way to transport all of that material out of urban centers and out into the environment, away from people, so that it wouldn't contaminate our food and water. You know, the problem now is that we've inherited that system, but haven't really kind of grappled with the consequences of what that means, especially as we're dealing with, you know, different forms of resource constraint. Right now in the U.S., I think nearly 50% of the country is in a drought. And yet we're still relying on a system that is predicated on the pollution of clean water. The clean water is being sent into our homes and then we're defecating into it. And as you mentioned, you know, over 3 billion people in the world don't have access to this system. And we don't have the resources and infrastructure. I don't think there's the political will to reproduce that same infrastructure, that flush and forget system. So then the big question is, you know, what is a meaningful alternative? What is a viable alternative? Or what are some different alternatives that we can consider? And as part of that, I think there's a real opportunity to create systems that would actually be more sustainable, in which we're not actively polluting water. And so dry sanitation systems or container-based systems are one particular option that's starting to gain more ground in, you know, global development.

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1: This is Alex Wise on Sea Change Radio, and I'm speaking to Nick Kawa. He is an anthropology professor at Ohio State University, and his new book is After the Flush. So, Nick, we were talking about how we don't use the greenest solution for our sanitation here in this country, and it was an infrastructure that was built in a time where water was not really a scarce resource. But as it is becoming a scarcer and scarcer resource, it's time that we rethink our system. Maybe you can give us some of the more intriguing ideas you came across for a way to possibly reconfigure this infrastructure on the fly.
2: One thing that was really fun for me in developing this project was just kind of looking at all the renegades and dreamers and kind of radicals that are, you know, developing different ways of relating to their bodily waste. And some of that is just through necessity. And so one person that I interviewed who's gotten a great deal of attention and following is Joe Jenkins. He wrote this book called The Humanure Handbook, and I had the chance to interview him in his home in central Pennsylvania. And essentially, Joe described himself as being an army brat. He had kind of bounced around the country, and then when he was in his mid-20s, he really wanted to settle down. And so he found a plot of land that was, it didn't have running water, it didn't have electricity, and he was just kind of figuring out how to, you know, really kind of meet his most basic needs. And part of the issue of like, how do I manage my poop, you know, became a question of kind of basic necessity. But he developed this method for composting what he now describes as humanure. And after a while, based on his experiences, he wrote this book, The Humanure Handbook. And he said when he first printed it, he published it independently and he had 600 copies. And he's like, I'll probably die with 590 some copies with me. And lo and behold, he ended up selling that and has since, I think, published three additional editions of it. It's been translated in over 20 languages. I think he's sold hundreds of thousands of copies of it now. But he found that there are just a lot of people who are living off the grid, who are living in tiny homes, who are living in permacultural communities, who are, you know, back to the landers, that really just wanted to learn how to manage this basic fundamental aspect of their lives and were, you know, looking for, I think, greater sort of independence. And his book provided them with a very basic method of how they could safely and effectively compost their poop and pee and return it to the land and return those nutrients back to the land and not waste water. And so that has become part of a broader movement of ecological sanitation, and the ecological sanitation, you know, the kind of underlying ethos is like, we should have systems that don't put people at risk, that don't expose them to pathogens, that conserve resources and you know, allow us to capture resources from those processes, and that don't pollute water. And there's very simple methods that have been developed to do that. And so I think Joe has been one figure among many that have kind of shown people that another system is possible. Yeah, and I think has inspired lots of other folks too.
1: And on a larger scale, are there some municipalities that are prime examples of taking technology and innovating in this space so that we aren't leaving our excreta in clean water? At what point will we not be doing what we're doing right now, I guess, is the question.
2: That is a great question. And I'll actually start outside the U.S. and then we can return back to the U.S. But I think a lot of the innovation has actually happened outside of the United States. And in part because in the U.S. we do have a great deal of sewer network coverage. As I said, 75 or 80% of folks are connected to a sewer network. And then a lot of other folks in the U.S. Have septic systems. But in a lot of other countries, that infrastructure doesn't exist. And so we've seen a lot of people in international or development circles that have been, you know, really at the forefront of kind of creating these alternative models and container-based sanitation. A close colleague of mine, Elisa Kesey, works for or helped found an NGO called Give Love, and was a had also worked with Jo Jenkins, but she and collaborators, including Patricia Arquette, the actress who was another kind of founding figure of that NGO, after the 2010 earthquake in Haiti, you know, there were tens of thousands, hundreds of thousands of people that didn't have a place to go to the bathroom. And so they started developing these simple container-based toilets where they could collect that material and then compost it. Based on that experience, they started working in other parts of the world, including, you know, informal urban communities in Uganda. They also worked at Standing Rock during the protests there, and they've since been kind of replicating that model in lots of other places. And so we're seeing examples where people are developing this at scale. It's been slow to develop in the U.S. In Europe, in Germany, for example, they have multifamily units or apartment buildings that have collection of pee and poop that can be composted and used in urban gardens. And the U.S. has really been kind of slow to follow. But I think right now we're starting to see more and more interest. And there are a couple of things that are happening. One is the housing crisis in the U.S., in which a lot of people are struggling to find basic housing and oftentimes are looking for a place to rent that doesn't have access to a flush toilet and they need an alternative. But also the climate crisis. And so as we have disruption of wildfires, extreme droughts, extreme flooding. Sometimes, you know, the wastewater treatment system is overwhelmed. Sometimes people's septic systems are flooded out. And so they need, you know, an alternative system. And this is a very simple one that can be mobilized very quickly. And so I've been working with Elisa Kesey and some others in Mendocino County, California right now, in which there's a growing movement of people that are really pushing for these alternative sanitation models so that it's not a requirement that everybody has a flush toilet. And people are making this argument both to support greater access to housing and housing development, but also for ecological reasons.
1: Nick, let me quickly quote something from your introduction, which I really liked. You write, "A system that's designed for users to flush and forget means that people don't have to remember that private acts have public consequences, that elimination is always a relation, that what goes in must come out, and that the intimate interiors of human bodies are inextricably linked to the land." So we really haven't spoken much about the use of biosolids or this human sewage sludge. Maybe you can give us an overview of how it historically has been used and what an opportunity there is in improving how we use human waste for agriculture and possibly fuel.
2: Yeah, when I started this book, I had very basic questions like, when I flush the toilet in my home, where does this material go? Who's responsible for managing it? What ultimately happens with it? And I just didn't know. And you know, a lot of our modern infrastructural systems are ones where there isn't a whole lot of responsibility on part of users. And on one hand, there's something nice about that, like we don't have to worry about it. But on the other hand, there's something a little bit disturbing about using a system daily in which I have no understanding of what are the outcomes or consequences of my use of it. And so, yeah, I started looking into the municipal sanitation system here in the city where I work and live, which is Columbus, Ohio. And I learned a ton. And, you know, the first thing I learned is there are two wastewater treatment plants in town. But after that material is sent into the sewer and eventually reaches a wastewater treatment plant, you know, after it's kind of screened out and goes through these physical processes where sort of you separate some of the liquids and solids, it largely goes through a process of biological treatment where you just have tons of microbes eating that material. And so when I started interviewing wastewater treatment plant operators, they described themselves as bacteria farmers. And they're like, we're just here to create the right conditions so that bacteria can eat all of this material and treat it. And then after that material is treated, those solids, which sometimes are referred to as sewage sludge, but are now oftentimes referred to as biosolids, there's a big question of just what happens with all that material. And some cities will actually incinerate it. So here in Ohio and Cincinnati and Cleveland, a lot of that material is incinerated and just burned up. But the problem is that has impacts on air quality. And in the city of Columbus, when the incinerator broke many years ago, the city said, why are we continuing to invest in these technologies of incineration? Why don't we focus on land use, or what they call beneficial use? And a lot of that material goes back to land. And I was really surprised to find that it goes into agricultural fields. It's used a lot. There's a process by which it's compost and used in landscaping. Even here at Ohio State University on our main kind of central green space, the oval, that material is going out there and being applied on it to green up the grass. Some of it is being used on old degraded strip mine land. So they use it in ecological restoration projects in which they'll dig these big troughs and pour it in, and then they'll plant hybrid poplar trees that can later be harvested and used for wood chips and used in landscaping. And then some of it is actually used for energy production. So from different facilities in the country, they'll capture methane or natural gas and use that even to power the wastewater treatment plant. So I was surprised to find that a lot of that material is being reused. And I found the same was happening in Chicago. In Chicago, it's even being used on, you know, elite golf courses at country clubs and in different park districts. So there's a lot that's happening behind the scenes that, you know, the average user wouldn't know about.

0: This is Alex Wise on Sea Change Radio, and I'm speaking to Ohio State anthropology professor Nick Kawa. His new book is After the Flush, Rethinking the Future of Human Waste. So, Nick, we discussed how there's over 3 billion people who don't have access to clean sanitation. What's some of the best hope for changing that status quo and getting those people better sanitation systems in place?
1: The good news is that there are simple systems that are very effective that are not costly. With a simple 5-gallon receptacle and a woody material like straw or wood chips or wood shavings, you can fairly effectively manage your number ones and twos.
0: So would that be considered somebody who doesn't have access to clean sanitation? When we're looking at that 3.5 billion people, is that people who don't have a running water system, or does it include what you're describing with a 5-gallon bucket?
1: Yeah. So for most of the people in the world that don't have access to, you know, basic sanitation, you know, most of them we're considering that don't have access to a flush toilet that's connected to a sewer or septic, or don't have a ventilated pit latrine. You know, because there are so many people in the world that don't have access to those systems, we also have to think about what are our alternative systems that are effective in terms of keeping people safe. And in addition, you know, that can actually yield resources. And so container-based sanitation systems are one way of doing that, that don't require as much infrastructural investment and don't require a great deal of water resources. And there are different experiments in the world with creating those systems at scale. There's an NGO called Soil in Haiti that has been working for years with folks in which they have a basic subscription system, but people have a container-based receptacle in their home. After that container is filled up, somebody will come by and pick it up, and then it'll give them a clean bucket with some material for composting it. And, you know, they have an extensive residential network of folks that are subscribers. There's another group in Nairobi called Xanergy that is doing a similar subscription model in which it's a public toilet and you pay to use it. But those resources are being harvested and being converted into, you know, fertilizers that can also have other benefits for agriculture. So I think there's a lot of opportunity for different sorts of systems to be enacted. But yes, there's a very simple one that Joe Jenkins outlines in the Human Ore Handbook that a lot of people could benefit from adopting when, you know, they find themselves in that situation. And I think oftentimes in the U.S., we see it as a problem happening elsewhere. But even in the U.S., there are a couple million people in the country that don't have access to running water. And in the state of California, for example, there's a few hundred thousand people that don't have access to basic sanitation. And so we also need to be thinking of, like, what are systems that are simple that we can start to develop here in this country? And some of those might just be for momentary relief in the wake of disaster when we have wildfires, for example, or mudslides or floods. But there are, you know, simple systems that can be quickly replicated and enacted that I think we need to be paying attention to, because, you know, based on where things are at with climate change and environmental change more broadly, there will be more disruption to come and we need to be prepared.
0: Well, the book is called After the Flush, Nick Kawa. Nick, thanks so much for being my guest on Sea Change Radio.
1: Yeah, thanks so much, Alex. I really appreciate the opportunity.

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0: June and Dinoway Maganatug. Greetings, relatives. My name is Melissa Nelson, and I'm your host and gardener of the Native Seed Podcast. Welcome to the Native Seed Pod, a podcast aimed at celebrating the diversity and beauty of native seeds, soils, and indigenous foods. For this episode of the Native Seed Pod, Sarah Moncada, podcast producer, and I had a wonderful opportunity to sit with Wakuki Kingi and Tanya Wolfgram to talk about food sovereignty from the Pacific Islands. We have our special guests and relatives and family members from across the Pacific, the Moana, visiting us here in Coast Miwok country in the shadow of Mount Tamalpais. We have our relatives from Aotearoa. Can you please introduce yourselves?
1: Well, kia ora, kuikuki, kingi toku ingoa, no Aotearoa, New Zealand ahau. 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So I'm Wikuki from New Zealand, Aotearoa, New Zealand. My father's people are from the East Coast and my mother's people are from Waikato. I grew up in the Waikato on the edge of the river and eating and swimming there every day, putting the little eels out. So food sovereignty is a big... Is a big thing for me. Mm. Kia ora. And happy to be here. Nice
0: Kia ora.
1: To be here. Thanks
0: welcome.
1: For having us.
0: Thank you. Welcome,
1: Honey Bear
0: Cookie.
1: Sisters.
2: Ah, I'm Alo Lele, ko au Tania Harikitira Tapu Wilwilu Wolfgram. So I come from the Pacific. I'm a Kaumoana, person of the ocean. My father was born in this beautiful island of Avau in the Kingdom of Tonga. And my mother in Aotearoa, so she is Te Opori Whakatohea Ngaitai, her iwi or tribes. And thank you very much for having us here in Coast Miwok country. We honour the people of the land here and these beautiful redwoods that we're surrounded by. So super excited.
0: Welcome. It's so good to have you here in our home. And the Native Seed Pod is a wonderful opportunity to share visions of food sovereignty. And what does that mean to you to be related to your plants, your seeds, and in your case, the ocean and the coastal life, the eels and the fish? And we'd love to hear from you as island people what food sovereignty means to you from your various perspectives. Your tribal background, your landscape, and how do you say food in your various languages?
2: So our language, which is a 9,000 years plus Austronesian language and thousands of years old, which has traveled right across the Pacific from Taiwan all the way over to Rapa Nui, up to Hawaii and back down to Aotearoa, we have the same word for our food, which is kai. And that word kai incorporates the sound ka, which is our word for energy, fire and energy. Mm. And it also includes the sound e, which infers our divinity. So essentially when you put ka and e together and you have kai, we're actually talking about food as being divine energy.
0: Mm.
2: So actually kai means everything to us. It's the way that we live, and without kai we don't exist.
1: And wai is our universal word for water, but also for spirit in another sense. So when we combine kai wai, we call ourselves the water eaters, which refers metaphorically to our ancestors traveling across the Pacific Ocean in what we call our ancient spaceships.
0: The canoes. Ooh. For our listeners, yeah, also known as canoes. what we would call canoes.
2: And so another really important word in our language is ora or ola. And ra or la a is our word for the sun. right across the Pacific. And so we acknowledge that, you know, the relationship that we have, or as a relational word, with Kai being derived from, you know, the universe and from the sun. And we need that incredible energy of the sun to give us life. So Kai Ora is our acknowledgement that, you know, food is life.
0: Well, and it seems too that it brings us back into that continual story. One of the things we talk a lot about in these circles is the relationship of food, the fact that you cannot talk about food without also talking about water and also talking about land, because the continuation or the kind of elevation of that relationship kind of all the way back to the beginnings of these things is so core. It's so fundamentally a part of this conversation.
2: And whenua.
1: Of course, whenua for us is the land. Which the food grows from and which the water travels across. So the land is very important to us. It's our tūranga waiwai, our place to stand, and enables us to undertake our ceremony and our practices in relation to food and water. I'd like to say at this point that mana is very important here. And it's, again, a Proto-Polynesian word across the Pacific. So ma refers to the colour white, but really it's the whole spectrum of all the colours of light. And these are essential to growing plants. And the na is in reflection to all of us together. So the mana really expresses who we are collectively, and it's the key word for manaaki tanga, which is the ability to look after each other. So a chief, typically from across the Pacific, his mana was measured in how he could feed his people and look after his guests. And key to that is the ability to have good food and good water.
0: Wow, beautiful.
2: And just going back to what Kuki was talking about, whenua, it is also a word for the placenta that our children are born in, you know, so, and that is buried back on the land, back on the whenua. So the words embody the relationship that we have in terms of our own body with our own lands.
0: Absolutely. And that speaks to, you know, the profound understanding that you have in your language and your culture that we are the land and the land is us. There is no separation, right? We are born of the nutrients of the mother that go back to the land, that feed the mother again, that create the child. That's such a beautiful way of looking at it.
1: The two key concepts that bring food sovereignty into being is the thing we call tino rangatiratanga. Which is, you know, our word for sovereignty. But linked to that very closely is this idea of mana motuhake, which is self-determination. And those two key concepts talk to the collective guardianship, not so much the collective ownership. Although in the 21st century, those two have probably become moulded into one. Because of the colonisation, we are constantly facing a battle against Western society, their vision of what ownership is and what our vision of guardianship should be. So we're in constant conflict, if you like, around growing food for everyone. It's not an individual task, rather than for the outcome of one person or a small group of people.
2: Yeah, that's absolutely right, because some of the technologies like refrigeration actually changed the dynamic of how we shared food. Prior to refrigeration, you'd catch a, you know, canoe load of fish and share it with everybody in the village or in the pā or, you know, whatever the papakainga or land was. Once people ended up with refrigerators, they kind of thought, oh, I think I'll keep all of this to myself. So there's been lots of, shifts in social behaviour, which has been not that helpful for many of us. But also, just thinking about what you're saying, is the impact of colonization on the way that on our food systems, which has been just huge. So we've always had traditional ways of growing food, understanding the star systems, you know, matariki, and when you were to plant and when you were to harvest and all of those things, sort of living more naturally with the land, as opposed to the commodification of space, place and space. And that has had some really detrimental impacts on our health and well-being.
1: Mm-hmm. And, of course, for us with the Tonga Suppression Act of the 1830s, a lot of our ancient practices were forced underground. So the knowledge of the star systems and how we used the moon, for example, the 30-moon cycle for us as Māori, for planting and for harvesting, was lost for the majority of Māori. Only the small pockets of tribes that really lived in the far reaches of the deep bush were able to carry that practice on. We've been reviving these in the last 20 years, and now we've got to a point where the Matariki festival and ceremony is now part of the mainstream. That allows us to share quite openly not just the food but the practices and the ceremony that went on with it. So just an example, Matariki was the Pleiades star cluster, Mata meaning eyes, and the Ariki is the chief, so the little eyes of the chief. And our tohunga were able to look at the star cluster at the beginning of June and be able to tell by the sparkle or the lack of for each star what the year's weather would be. And this had huge implications, of course, on when to plant, when to harvest, how long the summer would be, even down to the level of water in the ground, which then has an impact on the nitrate movement within the soil, which, of course, then affects the plant. So All of this native science was locked up in these ancient practices, which we're beginning to really now, you know, just begin to understand again.
2: Mm. Even things like the fishing calendars, which were really quite sophisticated. You know, the tohunga that Rikuki mentioned, you know, the people that held that traditional knowledge that understood when to fish, what to fish for, what kind, you know, what kinds of fishing, moon cycles, you know, best places, best. It was incredible.
0: An amazing system, and so extraordinary that your traditional knowledge, your Maori and Pacific knowledge of Matariki, what we know as Pleiades, or here in Native America, the Seven Sisters. We have many different stories about this beautiful constellation of stars that is going to show up soon, is showing up here for us here in the Northern Hemisphere in autumn, in the fall